0: by the Hondells and Little Honda right here on FNR. And it is about that time. I got to turn things over to Maddie. But we'll be back. But we got a lot more great music and more coming up right here in hour number two of FNR. So we hope you'll tune in. This is FNR.
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2: Since garlic were known to secrete, why not try out some foods that are sweet? 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
3: eat.
2: Correct.
4: What?
3: Ew.
4: What?
3: Ew.
4: What?
3: Ew.
4: What?
3: Ew.
4: What?
3: Ew.
4: What?
3: Ew.
4: What?
3: Ew.
4: What?
3: Ew.
4: What?
3: Ew.
4: What?
3: Ew.
4: Ew.
2: We are good at eating, not so good at bathing, so why not make your pie hole your deodorant hole?
3: Ew.
2: That's the idea of being...
3: Whoa.
5: What's a deodorant hole?
2: That's the idea being Dio perfume candy, which you eat and which deodorizes you from the inside out.
3: Oh, okay, that makes so much. I was assuming like you rub it under your armpits and then you eat it.
2: You eat it a while, and a while later you smell good. That's the idea. Just don't get confused and start thinking you can freshen your breath by shoving Tic Tacs in your armpits.
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1: Welcome to the second hour of the Friday Night Renegade Show. And now here to keep the start of your weekend rocking, it's the Friday Night Renegade himself, Chris Rogers.
2: It is straight up 10 o'clock. And now, ladies and gentlemen, he is Mary.
3: Hello, everybody. What is up? What is up? What is up? What is up? I am back with you tonight, and I am so excited after over a month. How's everybody doing? Well, personally, I'm all right.

0: Mary Messina right here, taking you back to 1998. I'm all right. Yeah, great song right there. I'm Mary Messina, taking you for a fun-filled, spectacular hour, filled with some fun and frustration, and we're going to be recapping our Disney trip from last week. And so I will be talking about Thursday, about all the happenings and goings-on. And, well, guys,
1: and I'll be coming in every now and then with my smart ass remarks.
0: All right, I am going to go ahead and say there is one thing I'm going to be doing a little differently this week. I'm not going to be bringing you thematic connections tonight, mainly because I didn't prepare anything. Because originally I wasn't even planning on hosting Hour Two tonight. Oh, because the last couple days at work have kind of frayed my nerves a little. And, yeah, they've been long days. So I've been kind of tired over the last couple days, you know, after coming home. But I am going to be bringing you this day in Mary Messina history as usual. That's still going to be happening. Don't worry about that. And also, don't forget, we're going to be taking your requests. Anything you'd like to hear, just let us know in the chat or over private message. Or you can give us a call or text on the Renegade Lines at 443-971-1293. Now, let's say we get to some more.
1: 1293?
0: Yes. Yeah, see what I mean about why I didn't want to host? 443-971-1294.
1: There we go.
0: All right, moving on to some more music. Here's Kenny Loggins with Boogie.

0: By request, that was some Kenny Loggins for you right there. And just a few minutes, we're going to be talking about Thursday from our Disney trip. So stay tuned to find out what all exactly we did that day. But in the meantime, here's Tag Team
1: Party! With...

0: All right, that was Real McCoy with Another Night. And now, we promised we would continue our saga from Disney World. So, we are going to make that happen right this minute and explain what we did Thursday. All right, well, we got up around our usual time and went down. Well, it was probably, again, a little too late for breakfast.
1: Well, actually, I think we did manage to get breakfast that morning. They were about to stop serving it, but we got one of the last lines.
0: Well, I think I was planning to get some Mickey Mouse waffles, but they said they had stopped making them by then.
1: Mm.
0: So I probably got some cereal. I don't remember for sure. All right, and then later that day, we went to Disney Hollywood Studios via Skyliner.
1: Mm-hmm.
0: Yeah, as we mentioned yesterday, the Skyliner took us to both Epcot and Hollywood Studios.
1: And it was always better when you had someone ride on the other side of you to balance out the pod.
0: Yeah, and something else I have to mention, later on, you know, we were talking about how it was a good thing we weren't going to be riding the Skyliner Saturday because it was going to be really windy. Well, I found out later, you know, on days like that, you know, more than likely they would close the Skyliner.
1: Mm-hmm.
0: Yeah, so, you know, that wouldn't have been an issue anyway. But anyway, then one of the first things we did at Hollywood Studios was see the Indiana Jones Epic Stunt Spectacular.
1: Yes.
0: Which, that was pretty cool.
1: Yep. Unfortunately, they didn't do the big ball rolling because, for those of you that don't remember, about around 4 or 5 months ago, there was an accident that occurred where the ball went off the track and actually hit one of the cast members that got in the way of it to deflect it to keep it from going into the audience. And what kind of surprised me was the ball bounced a couple of times. But yeah, so in this version, Indiana just falls a couple of times. I'm like, whoa, he falls. Ooh, scary. All right, continue on.
0: Now, there was some fire, though, and at a couple points, and we were sitting close enough we could feel the heat from it.
1: Yep.
0: So that was pretty cool.
1: But right before that, who did we meet right before that? Donald and Daisy Duck.
0: Oh, yeah, that's right.
1: Yep.
0: Yeah, I guess that would have been right before.
1: Yep. All right, continue.
0: So, one of the next things we did, did we have a lightning pass for this? I don't remember.
1: The Tower of Terror? Yes. Okay. All three, the rides that we went on, except for the last one, we had Lightning Lane.
0: Yeah, then we went on the Twilight Zone Tower of Terror, and that was one of the things we were anticipating most, I would say.
1: Well, I was kind of terrified of it at first, and you could tell in the photo, which if you're on Facebook, you'll see at some point, basically me, the photo that was taken was, I had my eyes closed and looked like I was about to shit my pants, and Mary was looking at me and it looked like she was laughing.
0: Well, I mean, now that I think about it, I'm pretty sure I wasn't laughing at you.
1: I know.
0: It was something else. I don't remember.
1: Yeah, probably at how hard I was squeezing your hand.
0: Yeah, but anyway, for those wondering what the Tower of Terror does, you know, it, when you sit down, it lifts you up for a bit, and then it'll drop you suddenly, and then you drop down suddenly, and then back up. And, you know, it just does that a couple times. But yeah, that was actually the most fun part of the day, I would say. Oh, and something else that was pretty neat we saw. There was a marching band. Mm-hmm. We just kind of came across them on a whim.
1: Yeah, and we also saw Chippendale.
0: And the marching band, you know, played a medley of some Disney songs. Like Under the Sea and I Think You've Got a Friend in Me. Mm-hmm. And I think there were probably one or two more I didn't recognize. And I think they might have even incorporated Work by Rihanna and Drake in there at some point. Yeah, so I got a couple short videos of them. And let's see. We went on Mickey and Minnie's Runaway Railway.
1: That was pretty cool.
0: Yeah, we basically took a train ride and Goofy was the conductor. Yeah, so you can only imagine how well that went over.
1: We started at the end of the train, and then by the end of the train ride, by the end of the ride, we were like the second car in the train. So,
0: yeah, didn't it take us backwards at one point?
1: Yeah, it took us.
0: I was trying to remember.
1: It took us backwards, forwards, sideways, front ways, long ways, and back ways, square ways, and front ways, and any other way you can think of.
0: Yeah, and something else they did. At the beginning, they had an effect to make it look like, you know, something had burst through the screen we were looking at.
1: Yeah, we saw a little pre-show film.
0: Mm-hmm. Yeah, and there's this effect to make it look like, you know, Goofy had destroyed the screen.
1: Yeah.
0: And so, and we also did something called Star Tours.
1: That was after dinner.
0: Yeah. Yeah, we did that a little later on. And the place we ate at was called the Primetime 50s Cafe.
1: Mm-hmm.
0: And I got some meatloaf there with some mashed potatoes and green beans. And I got to tell you, the meatloaf I had gives the meatloaf I make a run for its money.
1: Mm. Yeah, I had a little variety plate. I had fried chicken, pot roast, and meatloaf, and some mashed potatoes. And, oh, it was so good. All of it was so good. I couldn't and green beans as well. And I could not finish my green beans because I was too stuffed. And so I didn't get a little badge that said I finished my meal. I cleaned my plate. Darn.
0: Oh, and at one point the waiters got onto this group of guys. They, I guess, were sitting around us. He got on their case for putting their elbows on the table.
1: Yeah, that was a big rule. Yeah, Eric?
0: I thought it was Ryan.
1: Ryan. That's it. Cousin Ryan got on people's cases. He said that mom had a rule. No elbows on the table. And we had to make double sure that our elbows weren't on the table or we would get in trouble.
0: Yeah, so that was our dinner. And so the last thing we did at Hollywood Studios, we went to Fantasmic,
1: mm-hmm.
0: the nighttime spectacular.
1: Unfortunately, there wasn't really any fireworks.
0: Yes, it wasn't really a fireworks show. But boy, was it popular.
1: Mm-hmm. Took us about, 30 minutes just to get out of there?
0: something like that.
1: After the show, and they said don't climb over the stair, the benches.
0: Yeah, and people were doing it anyway.
1: And these group of jackasses started climbing over the stands. I'm like, are you guys this impatient? I hope you fall and bust your ass. But I meant that, but I said that in the most Christian sort of way.
0: Mm-hmm. But yeah, there had to be like 10,000 people.
1: At least.
0: Or definitely 2,000 or 3,000.
1: Yeah. Yeah, there was a lot of people, and there was a lot of people waiting to get the Skyliner back to the various hotels on the Skyliner. And we still when we got on the Skyliner to go to and from the hotel to the theme park, we actually had to get off the Skyliner and get on another Skyliner to take us on to the theme park. Otherwise, we would have rode round trip back to the hotel or back to the theme park, whichever way you look at it.
0: Yeah, so that was our day at Hollywood Studios. I don't think I left anything out.
1: No, we got back about 11 o'clock, I think. Or no, it was about 10:30, I'd say.
0: Yeah, we were back at the hotel by 11.
1: Yeah. And, you know, I think that was the night we got the chips and salsa, wasn't it?
0: Yeah, I think it might have been.
1: Yeah. We got chips and salsa that night, and we also got some more fruit to eat for snacks in the hotel room. And we went to sleep watching the Golden Girls.
0: That's probably how we're going to end all our stories.
1: Yeah.
0: Went to sleep watching the Golden Girls.
1: Yeah. And so... and which also, you know, we started our day by watching Reba.
0: We basically had the TV on CMT the entire time.
1: Yeah.
0: Well.
1: And TV mostly. Land. But mostly CMT. All right.
0: All right. Yeah, so that was our saga for Thursday. Stay tuned for our story from Friday. That will most likely be coming up in the final hour of the show. But let's say we get to some more music. Here is CCR with Up Around the Bend. I got This Day in Merriam Master History coming up in just a few minutes.

All right. That was CCR with Up Around the Bend. This day in Merry Master History is coming up next. But first, here's Aerosmith. Back in the Saddle. Yes, we're back in the saddle again. After a short hiatus.

Aerosmith with Back in the Saddle. Again, I'm Mary Master taking you for about 16 minutes or so before I turn things back over to Chris. And now, folks, it's getting to be about that time of the show. It is now time for This Day in Mary Master History. Now, tonight, I'm taking you back to May 8th, 2011. Yeah, 15 years ago this day. And incidentally, it was Mother's Day, and I went to church that morning. And then later, afterward, my mom, my sister, and I went to Perkins to have lunch to celebrate Mother's Day. Yeah, my sister bought the three of us lunch. And yeah, that was kind of interesting because at one point that day, we looked over at one of the nearby tables and we saw a guy who looked really familiar. And my sister, after a minute or so, said, "Isn't that Montel Williams?" We never confirmed if it was or not. And for those of you who might not know who that is, he's a talk show host. And apparently, he's pretty well known in Tennessee. And he just happened to be in Jackson, you know, if that was him. Which I've seen a picture of him recently, and it did look a lot like him. I do remember my sister. I didn't want my mom going too close to him. But, yeah, that was about it. That was really all we did that day. And so, folks, on that note, this has been This Day in Mary Master History. We now return you to your regular programming.

Yeah, GFR with We're an American Band right here on FNR. Yeah, coming up in the final hour of the show, we'll be bringing you some more of our Disney World saga, along with the Renegade Pick of the Week countdown slash thematic connections of a sort. But, yeah, and also don't forget, we are going to be taking your requests up until about 15 minutes or so before the end of the show. So, yes, if you have any requests, just let us know over the chat or over PM. Or you can give us a call or text on the reading in lines at 443-971-1294. Now let's say we get to some more music. I got about 7 minutes or so before I turn things back over to Chris. But I got time for a little more. Another song or two. Here's Rush with the Spirit of Radio.

Rush. That was the spirit of radio right here on FNR. And I just want to take a minute to say thank you to everybody who came out tonight to join us. As always, it's greatly appreciated. And I hope you all have enjoyed hearing about our Disney World saga. Yes, this is night two of that, since, you know, obviously last night we couldn't get to the entire trip. But anyway, yes, we have more of that to come in the next hour. Yeah, we'll be discussing Friday and Saturday, the final 2 days of our trip. And also, we're going to be bringing you the Renegade Pick of the Week countdown / thematic connections. Well, folks, it's getting to be about that time. I got to turn things back over to Chris. But stay tuned for the final hour of the show, where we'll be bringing you a lot more.

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1: It is straight up 11 o'clock. And coming at you once again right here on the Rocket Waves Radio Network, it's FNR. I'm Chris.
0: I'm Mary.
1: We're taking you for one more hour tonight. And we got more from our Disney trip Friday and Saturday. And thematic connections also is happening, along with the Renegade Pick of the Week countdown. Let me explain here. I say continuing because at the beginning of tonight's show, we played two songs. We played Enrique Iglesias, Be With You, Little Peggy March, I Will Follow Him. Those two songs have something in common with each other, but they also have something in common with the five songs you will hear during the countdown. So we'll get to that. But first, here's Backstreet Boys.

All right, Backstreet Boys and everybody, Backstreet's back. Sort of like we're back here, and we got more great music here. We got the Renegade Pick of the Week countdown coming up, but first, time for a little Bananarama. And Venus. No, not I'm Your Penis, even though that's what it sounds like. Ben just got a soundbite there.

Bananarama and Venus right here on FNR. All right, gang, it is that time for the Renegade Pick of the Week countdown and also the continuation of the Not Stolen from UXWL. Okay, maybe it was still not. Well, maybe, yeah. Yeah, we definitely stole it from UXWL. Thematic connection game. Your mission, should you choose to accept it, is to identify what these five songs have in common with the other two that I played at the top of the show. The Forgotten Song of the Week was Be With You by Enrique Iglesias. The number one song this day was I Will Follow Him by Little Peggy March. And this song and this song, which is number five on the countdown this week, this song has something in common with the previous, with those two songs I just mentioned. Here's Wham at number five.

0: All right, wham, and wake me up before you go-go, number five this week. All right, what does that song have in common with I Will Follow Him by Little Peggy March and Be With You by Enrique Iglesias? Got any ideas? Well, maybe this song, next song, will help you out. Here's Renegade Pick of the Week, number four. Play, damn it. Just for that, I'm going to cue you back to the beginning.
1: Let's go, girls.
0: Shania Twain.

Shania Twain and Man, I Feel Like a Woman, number four this week on the countdown. No guesses yet, but we still got three more songs to go. Here's what we played so far. Enrique Iglesias, Be With You. Little Peggy March, I Will Follow Him. Wake Me Up Before You Go Go by Wham. Man, I Feel Like a Woman by Shania Twain. What do those songs, plus these next three songs, have in common with each other? The answer may surprise you and may want to club me, but in the meantime, here's Renegade Pick of the Week number three. Little Richard and Keep a Knockin'.

Richard Kivanakin, number 3 this week on the countdown. And now, Renegade Pick of the Week, number 2. Any ideas? We'll reveal the answer here in a little bit, in a few minutes after the song, if no one else has guessed it. But here's the last song of Thematic Connections. Last

0: Donna Summer and Last Dance. All right. Well, gang. Well, anyways. So, we got, songs we played so far. Enrique Iglesias, Be With You. Little Peggy March, I Will Follow Him. Wake Me Up Before You Go-Go by Wham. That song by Shania Twain. Ben. Little Richard, Keep A Knockin'. And Donna Summer, Last Dance. What do all those songs have in common? Before we get to that, Mary, what's the score of the Braves game so far?
1: 1-1.
0: Damn. All right. Well, all those songs. No, not songs about being in relationships. They were all songs that we heard while we were at the Pop Century Resort Hotel last week. Yes, those were songs that played on the speakers throughout the hotel last week. So, and you know, I enjoyed their playlist that I asked them if there was a way I could get a copy of all the list of the songs that they have in their playlist. And they sent me a link to a Spotify list. And so tonight, some of the songs that we've played on the show were from that playlist. Not all of them, but some. But the songs and thematic connections were the ones that we've heard the most throughout the week. You know, the Shania Twain song, Little Richard, Keep A Knockin', Last Dance by Donna Summer. We heard that every morning going to breakfast. And this song that's at number one was kind of interesting. I believe we witnessed this Thursday on our trip.
1: What? Yeah.
0: It was?
1: It was Thursday.
0: It was Thursday. Well, we went down to when I went to the front desk to ask if I could get a list of the songs that they had, they said that at 1:30 every afternoon, they dance to this song, and they also encourage guests to dance as well. Well, in case you're wondering, no, I didn't get up and dance, but I did see a lot of other people dance. And this song is number one this week.
2: 10-9-8-7-6-5-4-3-2-1-1-1-1.
0: Time to get up and do the hustle. Number one this week. And if you stay at the Pop Century Resort and are in the lobby at 1:30 in the afternoon, you will see the hotel, the cast members working there. Stop what they're doing and start doing the hustle. And they encourage guests as well to do the same. Or just enjoy the entertainment.

0: I did have video of this until my phone decided to be stupid and delete it. So, but if you go on YouTube and look up Pop Century Resort, The Hustle, you'll see videos other people have put up of the hotel staff doing The Hustle. So that was the number one song this week. And that song went out to everyone working at the Pop Century Resort at Walt Disney World. Thank you for an unbelievable stay. And it was really a great experience. Minus all the walking. But, but anyways, and whoever's staying in the 90s building in room what, babe?
1: 8225, I think it was.
0: 8225? Don't use the soap. Don't use the dispenser soap. I'm telling you, if you, all you got to do is get a little bit of the soap out of the dispenser, and you'll see how funky it is. God, it stank. All right. On that note, let's get to the last, to the final 2 days of our Disney trip. And we're doing 2 days because, well, we can basically compress it into that. So Friday, so Thursday we were at Hollywood Studios, and Wednesday we were at Magic Kingdom. Friday, we decided to go back to Magic Kingdom because there were a few other things we still wanted to see. Plus, we wanted to close out. We wanted to see the fireworks there. We had seen the nighttime entertainment at Epcot and Hollywood Studios, but not yet at Magic Kingdom. So we get there. Well, first, that we get up that day, that morning, and we get to the lobby in time for breakfast, I believe. Did we?
1: Well, no, but we got lunch.
0: Okay. I forgot what I had.
1: I got the salmon.
0: Didn't
1: you get a meatball sub?
0: Yes. Yes, I did. Yeah, meatball sub. Had to wait 20 minutes for a meatball sub, but hey, it was worth it. It was worth the wait. And so we got to the park. It was about 2 o'clock that afternoon, wasn't it? Wasn't it?
1: Yeah, probably around then, by 3.
0: Yeah. And we had Lightning Lane tickets. Natch. We went to Jungle Cruise. Went on Jungle Cruise and got to see what was going on there. Then, before Jungle Cruise, we went to Tomorrowland. No. What am I saying? We got on the train at the entrance to take us to Fantasyland, which was right by Tomorrowland. And when we got off the train, we were walking toward Tomorrowland, we got stopped by a Disney Vacation Club guy who tried to get us enrolled in Disney Vacation Club, but we kind of said, thanks, but we're okay. And we had, but we learned about some of the perks that occur, and which we might take advantage of next time. And we also got a couple of buttons with Chip and Dale on them. So, but we went to, and got on the People Mover, Tomorrowland People Mover. And then we went, did we go to the Carousel of Progress after that?
1: Yeah.
0: Yeah. Went on that. And then we went to Monsters, Inc. Laugh Floor, which, I mean, it was like a stand-up comedy thing. And then we went on Jungle Cruise. I believe.
1: Yeah, I think so.
0: Yeah. And then what do we do after that? Didn't we get frozen? We got frozen Coke somewhere. That was the day before at Hollywood Studios.
1: Yeah.
0: Okay.
1: And we got some frozen yogurt or something.
0: Yeah, ice cream, yeah.
1: Yeah.
0: We got ice cream after Jungle Cruise. And then we went to Tomorrowland Speedway, I think.
1: Yep.
0: And rode that. And...
1: No, we went on the teacups one more time later on.
0: Yeah. I think that was after dinner.
1: Yeah, it was.
0: Yeah, we had dinner that evening at Pinocchio's House, H-A-U-S, and then we went on the Adventures of Winnie the Pooh, which was previously Mr. Toad's Wild Ride. But after Winnie the Pooh, it was originally going to be the last ride we went on. But we ended up catching Mickey's PhilharMagic, which was a takeoff of Sorcerer's Apprentice. But Donald Duck got a hold of Mickey's sorcerer's hat, and hilarity ensued. And then after that, we went to the front of the park. Well, actually, we were at Liberty Square, and we saw the end of the nighttime parade they had. And then we proceeded to the front of the park to watch the fireworks. And I'm telling you, it was the perfect ending to close out our Disney trip was that. And then we got back to the hotel. It was about quarter after 11, I think.
1: Yeah, we had to wait a while to get on the bus.
0: Yeah. I think we had to wait through four buses. And then we fell asleep watching the Golden Girls. And then Saturday morning, alas, we got packed, and did I mention that we went to the pool Friday?
1: Oh, yeah, we went to the pool.
0: Yeah,
1: earlier that morning.
0: That
1: early that afternoon.
0: Yeah, after we had lunch, we went to the pool for one last time. But Saturday we got packed. We went to the dining hall and had our final breakfast at Disney. We had Mickey waffles, both of us. And then afterward, we were checked out. All I did was open up the app and said, "You are checked out." So we loaded up the car. We and we headed out to head back to Georgia. And as soon as we, and we were about an hour outside of Orlando when we ran into some rain and thunder and lightning and the whole nine yards. Apparently there was a tornado watch in that area. And then as soon as we crossed the Georgia-Florida line, state line, my throat started to hurt. And so apparently I got hit with not only a cold, but Georgia allergies. And that's what I've been dealing with this past week. But we got home, I think, around 4 o'clock that afternoon.
1: Mm-hmm. Yeah, right around then.
0: Yep. And we unloaded. We got Chinese food that night. Not from Atlanta, Bill. And we just took it easy. And we fell asleep that night watching Buzzer. And ladies and gentlemen, that brings an end to our Disney vacation of 2026. And I tell you what, it was the most fun vacation I ever been on.
1: Oh yeah, most definitely.
0: And the fact that I got to spend it with my wife made it even better. So, and so we're already planning on going back in a few years. So, yeah. But anyways, let's, we got time. Excuse me. That's our Disney vacation. We hope you enjoyed all the look back. And let's continue on with some more music. And this song is also from the Pop Century music loop. And they had a playlist of 175 songs. And this song was the last song in that playlist.

All right, that was the last song on the playlist. Now here's another song from the Pop Century music loop, Toto with Rosanna.

0: Rosanna by Toto right here. And well, folks, it is. Time has snuck up on us. And it is about that time to end the show. But want to thank everybody for coming by this week. We greatly appreciate it. Hope you enjoyed our Disney stories. We certainly had a lot of them, and we certainly enjoyed sharing them. And next week, we'll be back once again with more great music and a lot more fun. And and now we're probably going to go fall asleep watching the Golden Girls. But until we meet again, friends, I'm Chris.
1: I'm Mary.
0: Thank you very much for listening to FNR. We'll see you next week. Here's a little familiar theme to close it out. And this song was also on the Pop Century Music Loop, which if you want to get, if you want to see what songs were on it, just look it up on Spotify.

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1: I planted a go-bye-bye tree.
0: A what?
1: A go-bye-bye tree. We gotta have one if we're gonna end the show.
0: A go-bye-bye tree? No!
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0: Vancouver, Boise, Martinsburg, Winchester, Rochester, Hagerstown, Chambersburg, Charlestown, Berkeley Springs, Leesburg, Fairfax, Baltimore, Washington, Harrisburg, Philadelphia, Pittsburgh, Canton, Cleveland, Columbus, Michiana, Detroit, Milwaukee, Buffalo, Fort Lauderdale, Miami, the Palm Beaches, Fort Wayne, Port St. Lucie, Myrtle Beach, Charlotte, Wilmington, Jacksonville, Dallas, Lubbock, Los Angeles, Sacramento, Seattle, Honolulu, Nashville, Beaumont, Port Arthur, New Orleans, Baton Rouge, Columbus, Birmingham, Minneapolis, Chicago, Boston, Austin, Corpus Christi, Denver, San Francisco, Gotham City. 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

That is Game Over, the world radio premiere of the new single from Ruben Wetton, who will be with us in studio on July 11th. Or actually, I think he'll be joining us via Microsoft Teams or WhatsApp. I'm not sure, but we'll see. We'll see. July 11th, that's a little bit of ways, but yeah, a couple months. But hey, welcome everybody. This is Matt Connerton, Unleashed, and we are live from the studios of WMNH.

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So if you're looking for a specific guest, for example, you can find that episode or episodes. But we are still adding a lot to that. So, but you know, check back on that site every now and again too. But you have no shortage of ways to listen to us, to find our content, etc. But we appreciate you being here with us. Today is Saturday, May 16, 2026. And in just a couple of minutes, we're going to be joined by Dave Derby via Microsoft Teams. He is from the band The Dam Builders, and they have reunited and they're making new music. And I cannot wait to talk to Dave because, you know, great band from Boston, but a national act, certainly. I remember seeing the video for the song Shine on MTV. That was the first thing I thought of when it was brought to my attention that Jenny had booked Dave Derby from the Dam Builders to join us on the show. I was like, oh my God, I remember the video for Shine. And there's a new video. There's a new version of the video, which we'll talk to Dave about, which actually incorporates some footage from the original video into the new video. And it's just very, very cool. So I'm extremely excited to talk to Dave Derby from the Dam Builders. In the second hour of the show today, my old friend Mike Lachlan, an enormously talented musician who I have known for many, many years, and booked some shows for him along the way, and we've done some projects. We had a podcast we were involved in at one point called Give It a Name way back, you know, because I always say I'm an OG podcaster. And just so, I don't know if he's bringing his guitar and playing live or not. We'll see. We do have some studio tracks we can feature too, but Mike is amazing. He'll be here in the second hour today. I can always remember too exactly how long I've known Mike, because it just so happens, and we've brought this up on the show when he's been on before, I originally met Mike Lachlan literally right after 9/11 happened. I think it was that same week. So it's very easy to remember exactly how long I've known Mike Lachlan. You try to figure out, well, I've known this person a long time. How long have I known them? It's very easy to remember how long I've known Mike. What is that, 25 years? Oh, my God. I'm not good at math. That is 25, right? 25 years. Oh, my God. Anyway, and then in the third hour, we have some music news that we will cover and listen to very quickly. A couple of big shows that are happening today for those of you who are in Manchester, New Hampshire. And even if you're not in Manchester, New Hampshire, it's worth the drive. Please come to our wonderful city, because we've got a couple of great shows happening. Now, one of them is especially important to me, and I'm going out of my way to mention, because I'm going to be there. So come say hello at Jewel Music Venue. It's actually right, not that this necessarily means anything to you if you don't know where the station is, but it's right across the street from the station, right across the street from WMNH. But Jewel Music Venue, it's a wonderful place, and this is a big deal. It's a festival. Beaten and Bruised is the name of the festival. It features 40 Below Summer. Actually, I'm going to give you the whole lineup here. Let's see. On the main stage, because they're doing two stages, on the main stage today, and this starts at 3 p.m., by the way. Doors at 3. Music starts at 3:30. So there's a lot of bands. Here's the main stage. 40 Below Summer, Scarecrow Hill, who have been on the show. Inverter, who have been on the show. Creation from Crisis, The Gray Curtain, who has been on the show. In fact, it was Dennis from The Gray Curtain who invited Jenny and I. Jenny's at an event today, so she can't attend this with me, but I'll be there. Primora, Lucky Shot, and Grim, or G-R-I-M is how it's written with periods and everything, so I guess it's actually G-R-I-M. But they will all be there on the main stage. That's a very, very strong lineup. Second stage, Fear the Masses, Enough of Me, Bailwick, Fall of Atlantis, Tomorrow Untold, Throttlehide, and Orbiter. There will be live music, food, and vendors. This is being presented. Let's see. I want to make sure I get this in. Kings Court Booking and Jewel Music Venue presents. So Kings Court Booking is the name of the company, the promoter that's putting it on. I'm not familiar with them. Maybe we'll have to get them on the show. And it's also sponsored by Mystic Kristen Tattoos. So that is today. Again, doors at 3. Show starts at 3:30. It is 18 plus.
Tickets are 25 in advance or 30 at the door. But this is a big, big event. So, like I said, I'll be there. Come say hello. Got to get there in time for the Gray Curtain. They're the ones who invited us. Dennis Layton, great, great guy. One other thing that's happening, too, later on in the evening tonight. Let's see. Mike Frazier, who is a great singer-songwriter from Seattle, he's been on the show with us. And actually in studio with us, because when he goes on tour, he tours a lot. And when he's in our area, he tries to get in here. Unfortunately, the way it worked out with travel, he wasn't going to be getting to Manchester early enough to appear on the show this time. But he is playing in Manchester. He's going to be playing tonight at the Shaskeen right on Elm Street, along with Regals and Jake McKelvey. And that starts at 9 p.m. So 9 p.m. tonight at the Shaskeen right here in Manchester, which is actually where Jenny and I first met. Mike Frazier and Regals, actually. We met Regals that night, too. But that's going to be happening tonight at the Shaskeen at 9 p.m. For those of you listening live, of course, on Saturday, May 16th. So a couple of big shows. But again, please come to Jewel, because I will be there, and I would love to say hello and would love for you to say hello to me. And I cannot wait to see the Gray Curtain live. I haven't seen the Gray Curtain. I haven't seen Scarecrow Hill live either. They've been on the show. They're amazing. Haven't seen Inverter live. They've been on the show. They're amazing. So, and we're going to feature some of their music today in the third hour of the show. But right now, let's go ahead and do this. We're going to play, again, this is Shine 2026. It's the newly remastered version by the Dam Builders. And we're going to get Dave Derby on with us via Microsoft Teams to talk all about it. I cannot wait to talk to Dave. This is so cool. I'm very excited about today's show. But here it is, Shine, the 2026 version by the Dam Builders.

Oh, that is so good. The Dam Builders shine, but that's the new version, remastered version. We're actually going to play another track while we get Dave on via Microsoft Teams. Let's sneak this one in. This one's called I Hope It's Not Too Late. Again, The Dam Builders, new music.

Hey, that is I Hope We're Not Too Late by the Dam Builders. That is an ironic title, given the circumstance. We're having a little bit of a problem connecting with Dave, so we're trying to figure this out. We're using Microsoft Teams, but sometimes people have an issue with it. It happens. Technology will bite us in the backside once in a while. I think what we're going to do is we're going to go ahead and play one more Dam Builders song. This is another one of the remasters that I really, really like. This is called Delaware. We're going to give this a spin. We're going to see if we can get Dave, if we can get this all figured out. If we can't, we'll move on. We've got plenty to do on the show today. If you are just joining us, this is Matt Connerton Unleashed. We are live on this Saturday morning, May 16, 2026, here at WMNH 95.3 FM. But let's give this a listen. This is called Delaware. Again, this is the Dam Builders.

0: Oh, I love that. That is Delaware. The band is the Dam Builders, great Boston band, and they have reunited after many, many years, and it's pretty cool. Unfortunately, we're having a problem getting Dave Derby on with us via Microsoft Teams. I won't bore you with the details, but if we can get it figured out, we will bring Dave on. If we cannot, we will have to reschedule. But that does happen sometimes, and like I said, technology does not always work quite the way that we want it to. But if you are joining us live, this is Matt Connerton Unleashed, and we are live from the studios of WMNH 95.3 FM in glorious Manchester, New Hampshire. A very warm Manchester, New Hampshire. I think it's supposed to be in the 80s today. It's supposed to be in the 90s later in the week. I'm a weird guy. I actually like it hot. I not only don't mind it hot, some people don't mind it hot. I actually like it hot. When it's 90 degrees out, I'm a happy guy. So I am good with all of that. But yeah, so it's going to be very, very warm. After the winter we went through, I think we deserve some very warm weather. Coming up in the second hour, Mike Lachlan will be here with us live in studio. And I'm going to talk a little bit later to remind everybody about this two big shows happening in Manchester today. One of them, which I will be at, if people want to come say hello at Jewel Music Venue. And then there's a big show tonight at the Shaskeen as well. But we'll talk about all those a little bit later. I'm going to take a big gulp of water because my allergies have been so bad this year. And it affects my throat. Not only does it make me stuffy, you can probably hear it. You might be thinking, Matt sounds like he has a cold. I do not have a cold. It's just allergies. But it gets in my throat, too, and my throat gets very dry very quickly. I was reading online something about why it is especially bad this year, and I think it's got something to do with the lack of rain or something, so everything is... but there was something else, too, but I think it has to do with the cool, dry air. Because when it rains, it actually washes some of this stuff away. It washes away the pollen and I don't know, whatever else floats around in the air. Ragweed, that's a thing, right? I've never had an actual allergy test done because knowing what I'm allergic to isn't going to change the fact that I'm allergic to it. I mean, I certainly know, obviously, pollen. When the pollen count is high, I'm sneezing a lot. It's a sneeze-a-thon. My favorite thing is when the pollen is so thick, you actually have to wipe it off your windshield. That's when I know I'm in for a sneeze-tastic day. I'm going to take a big gulp of water. Ah, there we go. Allergy season will not defeat me. Hey, I just saw something. So, you know, obviously, when we have time on the show, we like to do some music industry news. This is really interesting to me. This is from one of my favorite websites for music industry news, musicbusinessworldwide.com. Coca-Cola denies a Johnny Cash sound-alike claim, disputes infringement in a state lawsuit. Now, this is something that we talk about a lot on the show. Of course, AI, you know, you can create AI deepfake voices and images and videos and all of that. And of course, anything having to do with intellectual property, copyright, trademark, all of that has always been very interesting to me. And one of the things that comes up too a lot on the show is in terms of a person's image, likeness, voice, if they have a very distinctive voice with Johnny, which Johnny Cash certainly does, what are the legal ramifications of trying to pass something off as being legitimate when it's not? Was it last week? It was either last week or the week before we talked about this thing going on TikTok with these deepfake scams where people are actually using a likeness of Taylor Swift to create content that is not her, but it looks like her. It sounds like her. But, you know, she's doing stuff that you would not expect of a celebrity of the level of Taylor Swift because she's selling memberships on TikTok to some stupid thing that's actually just a scam anyway. And you put in your information and it steals your money out of your bank account. And that's the whole point of the scam, right? Obviously, Taylor Swift, I mean, well, she wouldn't be in a scam to take your money because she already has all the money in the world. But also, why would Taylor Swift be involved in something like that, selling memberships on TikTok or Kim Kardashian? Is another celebrity who's recently been deepfaked, if I may use that as a verb, on TikTok. And what I say is, when you see something like that and it makes you think, why is a celebrity the stature of this particular person lowering themselves to do this really scammy, low rent sort of thing on social media? That doesn't make any sense to me. If you see that and it doesn't make any sense to you, it's because it doesn't make any sense. It's not really them. It's a deep fake. So these, as we continue into the AI era, if I may, this is going to become more and more of a problem. And these questions about intellectual property and likenesses and trademarks and infringement, all of these legal buzzwords that you hear, we're going to be hearing more and more of. So I'm fascinated by this. Now, this is something I did not pre-read this. I just found this, but this is along the lines of something that we talk about a lot on the show. So, again, this is from musicbusinessworldwide.com. Coca-Cola denies Johnny Cash sound-alike claim, disputes infringement in a state lawsuit. So let's see. It says here, the Coca-Cola company pushed back against a lawsuit filed by the estate of Johnny Cash denying that a singer used in a college football-themed commercial infringed on the late country icon's voice rights. Now, before we go any further, this is something Jenny and I argued about on the show, debated, sort of argued. We get more clicks on social media if we say argue. what if someone happens to sound like someone famous? This is a question that gets raised when we talk about when we talk about Spotify, for example, a music streaming platform. Say you have an artist who has a voice that happens to sound like somebody famous. Now, you are not allowed, of course. These streaming services do not allow you to intentionally upload things that misrepresent what it is as being legitimate when it's not. So in other words, if you will use Taylor Swift as an example again, because obviously everyone knows who Taylor Swift is. Let's say you were to upload something and present it as Taylor Swift. You can't do that because you're not Taylor Swift. But what if you happen to sound like Taylor Swift and you upload something that you're not trying to pass it off as Taylor Swift, but you happen to sound like her? And the reason that comes up is because then there is this question. Well, obviously, if you are a person of notoriety, if you're famous, you own, of course, you own the rights to your own image and likeness and all that. But what about your voice? And this is something that Jenny and I had quite the discussion about, we'll put it that way, on the air, on the show, months ago, because this had come up where Scarlett Johansson was suing somebody. I don't remember who. She was suing a company that was using what she claimed was an AI-generated version of her voice, because this company had approached her about being the voice of something, some app or something, and she said no. So instead, they went ahead and had this app have what sounded like her voice. Now, it wasn't her, according to this company. It wasn't even an AI-generated version of her. It was just a voice actress who sounded like her. But then you get into the question of, see, it gets so complicated. Is the voice actress, do they just happen to sound like Scarlett Johansson? Or are they intentionally doing an impression of Scarlett Johansson so that you think it's Scarlett Johansson? See, again, it's easy to talk about the rights to your likeness, to your image. But when we talk about the rights to your voice, what if somebody else just happens to sound like you? Then it gets dicey, right? So again, I say all that to say, circling back to this, so Coca-Cola is denying that they infringed upon the rights, the voice rights of the estate of Johnny Cash. Okay, so we get back to the article. So it says here, Cash's estate filed the lawsuit in U.S. District Court in Nashville in November of 25, alleging Coca-Cola hired a tribute singer to record vocals for a commercial that started airing in August 2025. Okay, so if they hired a... Now, here's the thing. Again, this is another layer of where it gets complicated here. If you are a tribute act, so say you are a Johnny Cash tribute artist. You go and you do shows and you do the whole show as Johnny Cash, right? This is not a new thing, of course. Lots of tribute acts, tribute bands, you know, Kiss is my favorite band. There's like a million Kiss tribute bands out there, right? If you do that, of course, you're going to try to sound like that artist. Or, who knows, maybe you naturally sound like that artist, and maybe that's the whole reason you got into doing a tribute to them, because you happen to have a voice similar to them. I mean, it's hard to believe anybody sounds like Johnny Cash, right? But it's certainly possible. So it says here, Coca-Cola filed its answer on May 8th, denying that the ad infringed Cash's voice and denying the existence of an infringing ad. However, the company did acknowledge that the ad contained a male singing voice and that the company, quote, caused the advertisement to appear on television, some social media, and some online platforms. It says here, quote, the Coca-Cola company admits that the advertisement appeared on ABC, NBC, Fox, FS1, BTN, TNT, ESPN, ESPN2, TBS, and True TV. The Coca-Cola company admits that the advertisement first aired during the 2025 fall college football season, unquote. So they're not acknowledging any, you know, that in any way infringed upon or was supposed to sound like Johnny Cash, I guess. They're just denying that. It'd be great if we could find the ad. I'd like to find the ad and see, you know, it's probably, I'm sure it's on YouTube, right? Maybe I can find it quickly. Okay, the company also confirmed that the ad included imagery from the University of Michigan, the University of Notre Dame, the University of Southern California, Louisiana State University, and Ohio State University. Schools with which it has or had commercial relationships. However, Coca-Cola denied the estate's core allegations. Lawyers for the beverage giant said, quote, the Coca-Cola company admits that the singing voice included in the advertisement is not the voice of Johnny Cash, unquote. The company rejected the estate's claims that it used a sound-alike singer in the ad. Quote, the Coca-Cola company denies the allegations embedded in the defined term sound-alike singer. The Coca-Cola company admits that the singer appears to have a website that includes the quoted language, unquote, reads the filing. I don't understand what that last part means. Well, maybe it explains it here. That quoted language refers to an allegation from the Cash estate that the singer in question advertises himself via a website calling him, quote, the number one Johnny Cash tribute show. Oh. So, based on where we've gotten so far, and there is more, but let's look at where we are now. And again, to remind everyone, I am not a legal expert of any kind. I have no legal background. I'm not an attorney. I just happen to find this stuff interesting. I do know a little bit about intellectual property and things of that nature just because of my background and some of the work that I've done, but I'm far from an expert. So I am speaking as a layman here, and I would just say, so far, to me, this sounds a little bit damning. In other words, if Coca-Cola is trying to play this off as, we did not intentionally try to make this, because it sounds like this is a roundabout way of saying, we didn't try to make this sound like Johnny Cash. We didn't try to fool anybody into thinking that this was Johnny Cash. We just happened to hire a singer who advertises himself on his website as the number one Johnny Cash tribute show. But that doesn't mean that we're directly infringing. But again, and I want to get a leak. You know, one of these days we have to get an attorney on the show because we have so many questions. Jenny and I, when I say we, I mean Jenny and I both, because, you know, these are things that we've discussed a lot on the show over the years. But again, is it considered infringement if it's someone who is doing an imitation, an impression? Like, what makes it an infringement? Is it just that they sound like Johnny Cash and people are fooled by it? Probably. Again, speaking as a layman, yeah, that's probably infringement. If you're intentionally trying to deceive people, then I would say yes. If you're not intentionally trying to deceive anyone and the singer in question just happens to sound like Johnny Cash, okay, but I'm kind of not buying it. Especially when this dude, again, he plugs himself on his website as being the number one Johnny Cash tribute show. All right, let's see. There is more to this. Again, this is from musicbusinessworldwide.com. Again, one of my favorite websites for music industry news. It says here, the Cash Estate lawsuit invokes Tennessee's Elvis Act, enacted in March of 2024. Oh, by the way, there's something similar here in New Hampshire. And this is what Jenny has talked about, because she was a part of it when she served in the New Hampshire State Legislature. The the J.D. Salinger Act. Salinger, of course, a very famous author who is from New Hampshire. And this very issue came up in terms of the use of his likeness for something, and or his name for something. And so they passed a similar act. And Salinger is in the I don't remember the exact name of the law here in New Hampshire. But you would think there'd be federal. I'm sure there are federal laws about this, but obviously we have a patchwork of state laws as well when it comes to this. But they passed a law here in New Hampshire, the state legislature did when Jenny was serving, about that. I think it might literally be called the J.D. Salinger Act. I'm not sure. But it's about protecting someone's name and likeness from being used commercially in a way that the family does not approve of. So apparently in Tennessee, they have the Elvis Act. Okay. It protects likeness, voice, and image rights. The law defines, now this is important, the law defines voice as, quote, a sound in a medium that is readily identifiable and attributable to a particular individual, regardless of whether the sound contains the actual voice or a simulation, unquote. So according to the Elvis Act, if I'm reading that correctly, in Tennessee, you can't do a sound alike, you can't do a tribute, and say, no, that's fine. Certainly not if the estate of the person who's, you know, you're imitating objects. It says here, the state also brought claims under the Tennessee Consumer Protection Act and the federal Lanham Act. Coca-Cola denied liability on all three counts. So according to the estate, this is from their filing. Quote, the trust failed to take reasonable action to minimize any damage allegedly sustained as a result of the facts alleged in the complaint. Oh, I'm sorry. This is from Coca-Cola. This is their attorneys responding. I apologize. I got that backward. So this is their response. Coca-Cola's response, their attorney's response to the lawsuit. Quote, the trust failed, the trust referring to the estate, failed to take reasonable action to minimize any damages allegedly sustained as a result of the facts alleged in the complaint and is therefore barred from recovering any damages which might reasonably have been avoided, unquote. In its response, Coca-Cola raised a number of grounds to dismiss all claims, including that the trust, quote, lacks standing to assert the rights underlying its claims, unquote. That the trust claims, quote, are barred in whole or in part by the First Amendment, unquote, and that the state law claims, quote, are barred in whole or in part because they are preempted by federal law, unquote. That last part is particularly interesting to me. So in other words, they're saying, well, you can't use the Elvis Act because federal law supersedes it. And to that, I would say, well, does it really? Because if you know anything about this stuff, you know, there are... there's the concept of federalism that and the 10th Amendment. And you know, back when we used to do politics on this show, which we don't do anymore, not in this iteration of the program here at WMNH. But we used to talk about that a lot, you know, states' rights versus federal rights. And states will often enact laws and they would argue that you can do that under the 10th Amendment of the Constitution. Enact laws that maybe do not comport with what the federal law is. And the theory that federal law always supersedes state law, but does it really? And you can kind of give examples of where it does and where it doesn't. You know, for example, when we talk about things like decriminalization and legalization of marijuana, well, federal law says it's illegal, but individual states have legalized it, etc. So it's quite the rabbit hole that you can go down. But the argument that Coca-Cola's legal team seems to be making, one of several, is that they can do this. If I'm reading this correctly, the First Amendment of the Constitution says they can do this. They're free to do this. So I guess in a roundabout way, they're claiming that the Elvis Act in Tennessee, under which Coca-Cola is being sued, the grounds that they're violating that, is unconstitutional. It violates the First Amendment. That seems to be the argument they're making. It says here, the estate had earlier accused the company of entering into endorsement agreements with entertainers, musicians, and athletes, quote, to induce consumers to purchase its products, unquote. Coca-Cola acknowledged having endorsements, but denied the estate's claim that it uses the endorsements to induce customers to buy its products. Okay, now, what I want to do very quickly, if we can, And I, like I said, I didn't have a chance to pre-read that before we went on the air, or I would have this ready. So I'm going to try to find this as quickly as I can. I want to find the ad. I want to actually hear the ad and see. Okay, Coca-Cola Johnny Cash ad. I want to see if it actually does sound like Johnny Cash. Well, I found one from 17 years ago, but it's clearly not that one because Johnny Cash was still alive 17 years ago. I don't know if I'm going to be able to find it. See, it might not even be available on YouTube because if it was, the estate might have had it pulled. Johnny Cash trust files lawsuit against. See, I'm finding a lot of news stories about it. But I don't. Yeah, I'm probably not going to be able to find the actual ad. Yeah, there's. I'm finding ads that actually have Johnny Cash in them, but I don't think I'm seeing the actual. Why do I keep seeing, though? Hang on, let me see what this is. I stand alone with fire. This is definitely it. Okay, I found it. Looks like there's more than one. Okay, this is definitely it. August 2025. Okay, let's listen to this. This is the ad. This is the ad that the estate is suing over. And again, let's listen to this while keeping in mind that, well, does it sound like Johnny Cash? And does it sound so much like Johnny Cash that a reasonable person would be fooled and therefore the estate has a case because they clearly tried to pass this. They wanted people to think it was Johnny Cash or whatever. I mean, there's several allegations here, but let's listen to the actual ad. Let's see. And again, Coca-Cola, quick disclaimer, they are not in any way associated with the program. They do not sponsor the show. They are not a sponsor of WMNH. None of that. This is not an endorsement of Coca-Cola, nor is it a condemnation of Coca-Cola. We are simply, for the sake of this discussion and analysis, we are going to play the ad. Here we go. I stand alone with fire inside. This heart's a drum. I won't subside. Hey, okay, we're halfway through the ad. We're at 14 seconds. It's a 30-second ad. Can I just say this? I don't think it sounds like Johnny Cash. What do you all think? I'd be very curious to get some audience feedback on this. I don't think it sounds like Johnny Cash. Here's what I think it sounds like. I think it sounds like someone singing in a style similar to Johnny Cash. Like, you know, that's who this guy is, right? He claims on his website he's the world's greatest Johnny Cash impersonator of all time in the entire universe, or however it was that he put it. But I don't think it actually sounds like Johnny Cash. I think it sounds like someone singing in the style of Johnny Cash, but it does not sound like Johnny Cash to me. Let's hear the rest of the ad. You be the judge. Against the odds, I'll rise again. With passion burning in my veins. All right, well, first of all, because of the effects of the crowd noise in the ad, it's almost hard to clearly hear the voice. But, guys, you know, I started out thinking that Coca-Cola was in the wrong here, but now I'm starting to think they're not. I don't think that sounds like Johnny Cash. I think this is a frivolous lawsuit. That does not sound like Johnny Cash to me. That sounds like someone vaguely singing in a style like Johnny Cash. But I don't think that. Let's play just the beginning again, because in the beginning, you can more clearly hear the voice. By the time you get to the end of the ad, there's all this crowd noise, and the vocal track in the ad gets buried a little bit. Let's hear the beginning again. Stand alone. No. With fire inside. This heart's a drum. I won't subside. Okay. If you had played this for me, this is just my opinion. If you had played this for me and you said to me, Matt, who does that sound like to you? I would probably say something like, kind of reminds me of Johnny Cash. What I would not say is, that's Johnny Cash. I might say it kind of reminds me of Johnny Cash, but reminds me of and sounds exactly like or is definitely trying to fool somebody, that's not the same thing. a lot of things sound like other things. A lot of artists sound like other artists. A lot of voices kind of remind you of other voices or are evocative of other things that you might hear. That's not the same thing as copying. And I guess what I'm saying is, if to use the legal term, that's not the same as infringement. Let's see. Oh, our friend Charles Richardson is in the chat room and has some feedback on this. Let's see what Charles has to say. Of course, Charles Richardson, host of the Charles Richardson Show. He says, also, Coca-Cola denies having a certain drug that starts with coca included in their drink. Well, that's true. There's that story. I assume it's true. It's often been told that Coca-Cola originally, the reason it's called that, the original formulation of Coca-Cola had caffeine, not caffeine. Of course it has caffeine, had cocaine in it. That's what I've always heard. Obviously it does not now. Charles said, but we know better. Charles also said, sounds like an average country style singer. Yes, thank you. Charles agrees with me. Yeah, that does not sound like Johnny Cash. So this is a money grab. This is Judge Connerton has ruled. I don't have a gavel. I can slam my water bottle. Judge Connerton has ruled. Case dismissed. This is a money grab. It is a frivolous lawsuit by the estate of Johnny Cash. That does not sound like Johnny Cash in the commercial. I'm sorry that someone who happens to be a Johnny Cash tribute singer just, you know, happens to sound a little bit like him in the ad, but that would not fool me. Now, maybe that does fool some people, and maybe the lawyers for the estate are approaching it like, well, the average person is easily fooled, but come on. It didn't fool me, okay? That clearly, like I said, if I'd heard that cold and you had said to me, that, you know, Matt, who is this? I wouldn't say it was Johnny Cash. I would say it was someone who reminded me of Johnny Cash, or as Charles pointed out, you know, might just remind you of, you know, your average country singer with some twang in his voice. Oh, B. Pinard is also in the chat room. B's a consistent supporter of the show. Hello, B. And of course, Isaac Banks is in the chat room as well. Hi, Isaac. Just want to say hello to our peeps. But we are approaching the top of the hour. So what we're going to do, we're going to move on from that. We'll keep an eye on that story, though, going forward. Again, these topics of intellectual property and infringement and copyright and trademark and likenesses of one's voice. Again, as we move into the AI area, although this particular story, it turns out, had nothing to do with AI directly. But these issues will continue to take center stage. So we will keep an eye on that. If you are just joining us, this is Matt Connerton Unleashed. We are live from the studios of WMNH 95.3 FM in glorious Manchester, New Hampshire. 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Check that out. It's pretty sleek and sexy, if I do say so myself. We're going to take a break, show some love to our amazing sponsors. When we come back, I just received a message. He is in the area. He is almost here. The great Mike Laughlin is going to join us live in studio. Can't wait to see Mike. So talented and a great friend as well. But let's show some love to our sponsors who help pay the bills. And we'll see you on the other side. More Unleashed coming up. Don't go anywhere.
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never been able to fight. And he keeps telling me it doesn't matter, cause nothing that I ever do will be right. I hear a voice inside telling me I don't deserve happiness in my life, cause I put some evil out into the world and it's making sure I never live in the light.

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0: Well, check that out. That is a recording of a live rehearsal there from our friend in studio who we're going to talk to in just a moment. Welcome, everybody. We have entered hour number two, numero dos, of Matt Connerton Unleashed, and we are live from the studios of WMNH 95.3 FM in glorious Manchester, New Hampshire. 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You can find the archive of the show there, although we are still adding some features to the site. But please take a look at that if you haven't already. By the way, if you were with us in the first hour of the show today, I just heard from Dave Derby from the Dam Builders. He was supposed to be joining us during the first hour, but ran into an issue. But we might get him on in the third hour today. So this might all work out, but let's focus on right now because our friend Mike Laughlin is here in studio. Let me get those mics up there. How you doing, Mike?
1: What's up, Sir Matt?
0: Let's see. Keep talking.
1: Is it good?
0: Oh yeah, there we go.
1: Are we unleashed here? Is this unleashed too?
0: This is Matt Connerton Unleashed.
1: So we're unleashed, okay.
0: And we are live from the studios of WM. Oh, sorry. strum that guitar a little, please, would you? Ooh, that sounds gorgeous. Oh, that sounds so good. That sounds so good. So Mike Laughlin, of course, and I got to adjust this camera because you got to have a camera on you. Mike Laughlin, very old friend. Yeah, I always say, I was saying this morning when I was talking about who's coming on the show today. And you've heard me say this 1,000 times. I can always remember exactly how long I've known you. You remember why, right?
1: I do.
0: I met you, I think it was literally the week of 9/11.
1: We have that power over the event. Our friendship, I could make a really horrible joke, but I won't. But I'll leave it there.
0: Too soon.
1: Yeah.
0: Too soon. No, but that is very easy to remember how long I've known you. So it's been 25 years. Oh, my God.
1: Yeah. It's time doesn't just fly. It's so fleeting. It feels like, honestly, like 10 years ago, but like it's 20. Yeah.
0: It goes faster. You notice it goes faster as we get older?
1: Yeah. I think it's a downward spiral toward the toilet bottom. You know, it goes quicker.
0: Yeah. And it sucks. Have you noticed that? How much it sucks?
1: Yeah.
0: That it works that way?
1: My back hurts more. Yeah. My knees.
0: It's all terrible. I don't have any of those problems yet. I'm actually holding up really well. But see, I assume, because I, like, physically, I still feel like I'm 25. But I think what that is I'm just one of those people who, I'm just going to wake up one day and it's all going to crash all at once. Like, I'm just going to wake up one morning with debilitating back pain and can barely walk. And it's just all going to hit me all at the same time.
1: I think, yes. How are your eyes?
0: Good.
1: So are mine. I have really good eyes too.
0: Do you? Yeah.
1: But same way you just said, I've heard from many people, including a brother of mine, that like, it's, you're fine. And then the cliff,
0: right?
1: It just comes. I'm like, all right.
0: Yeah, yeah.
1: Got that. All right, we'll see.
0: Yeah. I think I like it the way I'm maintaining for now, at least. Because I can still delude myself into just thinking I'm going to feel this way forever. Yes. Even though, you know, I'm not going to see the cliff coming. But I guess you're not supposed to see the cliff coming. Or it wouldn't be the cliff.
1: But remember, you're not a mere mortal, Matt. You are a former Mr. Olympian. So therefore, that is a thing that you are not just amongst us minions here. You're a man amongst men.
0: Thank you for mentioning that. Nobody ever brings that up, that I'm a former Mr. Olympian.
1: It is on your IMDb, I thought.
0: It is, yes. Yeah. Nobody ever gives me credit for it, though. It's almost like they think it's fake or something.
1: I don't consider it fake.
0: That's right.
1: Don't check. Don't look up. Don't data. Don't look for real facts. Just accept truth.
0: Yes.
1: When it comes from the mouth of anyone, it's more fun. That's what I say. It's more fun.
0: Exactly. Well said, sir. Well said. So, of course, you are a musician from the area.
1: Rumored to be.
0: Yeah, yeah. How's your live schedule been? You've been playing a lot?
1: I've been playing. I mean, I know last time I talked to you, I think I told you that I have like a vocal condition that kind of makes it rougher for me to play consistently, like back-to-back nights and stuff like that. So,
0: so you're still dealing with that.
1: It's going to be a chronic thing, I was told. So,
0: like, as in you're just stuck with it forever?
1: I can manage it, but it's like, probably. I mean, it's like, you know, there's certain, I was told dietary habits can change things, but I went on a really strict diet and I didn't see any difference. So I was like, this is not fun.
0: Oh, wow.
1: So it, you know, it's, I think part of it's probably psychological. You start overthinking, but it's all about my tension in my vocal cords.
0: Yeah.
1: So if you get nervous or you start thinking about it too much, that becomes a problem with your vocal cords because your upper body tenses up.
0: Oh. So it works the same as ED, is what you're saying.
1: I mean, let's just put it in the same. Let's put it in the same category.
0: Sure, sure. So how do you manage it? So do you just don't play?
1: I don't play. I can play basically. I play mostly once a week.
0: Okay.
1: Sometimes twice, but that's rare. It stinks because I really, over the years, and you've known me, I love playing in bands, and I miss doing that. But the way of doing, if I had rehearsal time and then gigs, that would make it really hard for me.
0: Geez, I didn't even think of that part.
1: So, because yeah. I go for it vocally, so yeah. It's like hard for me to kind of just, I can't just fake it and be like, okay, tonight we're going to do this and all this, but like the whole feeling of a practice even is kind of the same as a live gig for me. So it's, now maybe that's wrong to do, but that's just the way it is for me. So.
0: Right, right. Wow. Well, I'm dying to hear you play. It's been so long since, when was the last time you were on the show? I know it's been at least a couple of years because this is your first time in the new studio.
1: It's 3 or 4 years ago?
0: Oh, my God.
1: I don't know. I don't know. Yeah.
0: No, it can't be that long.
1: 4 years ago sounds maybe right.
0: Maybe.
1: Three or four. I remember you had, who's the guy who, you had a great photo on the wall of a painting of one of your boys.
0: It was probably Gonzo because we used to have a lot of his artwork in the old studio.
1: Right in front of some guy's head, and it was like autographed head.
0: The giant cardboard Peter Whitehead. That's right.
1: That was great. I remember that one.
0: Yeah, so. Yeah. Little less space here. This room is smaller, but it's better. You know, the new building is wonderful. It's funny, when I first found out we were moving here, because this used to be a bus station, and it still shows up on Google as a bus station, which is why there's even a sign on the building that says, we do not sell bus tickets here. Because sometimes people still ring the doorbell wanting bus tickets. It's crazy. But when I found out we were first moving here, I was like, oh, that building's going to be too small. We're moving there, really? But it's kind of like one of those magic buildings where you walk inside and there's actually a lot more space in it than you would expect.
1: It's like that movie, Backrooms. Have you seen the trailer for that?
0: No.
1: Yeah. It's a YouTube thing from years ago.
0: Oh, really?
1: But it's like one of those old industrial buildings that just seems to go on forever.
0: Yeah.
1: And that's kind of the premise. It's like this weird space that's in there that's like, how is this keep going?
0: Right.
1: So, but yeah, it's kind of, it looks like this.
0: Oh, interesting.
1: There's horror to be had. So.
0: Interesting, yeah. Well, I'm dying to hear you play. What are you going to play for us?
1: I'm going to play a newer song called On Deaf Ears.
0: All right. Mike Lachlan here with us live in studio.

0: Oh my God, I love it. Oh, that was great.
1: Merci, monsieur.
0: What's that called again?
1: On Deaf Ears.
0: On Deaf Ears. What a great track. If you're just joining us, or a great song, I should say, not a track, because it's not pre-recorded, but welcome, everybody. If you are just joining us, Mike Lachlan is here with us live in studio. That is wonderful. Now, when did you write that? Was that recent?
1: Probably in the last 5 months.
0: Really? Yeah. Yeah, yeah. Oh, so it's pretty
1: 4 or 5 months. Yeah.
0: Pretty fresh. Yeah. Well, any particular inspiration for that?
1: I would just call somewhat social media madness.
0: Gotcha.
1: Like, I mean, that wormhole of bottomless pit of nothing that I think is killing us and destroying us is, that's kind of the inspiration somewhat. It's not an obvious, but it's like partly.
0: Yeah. Yeah. You've been talking about that a lot on, you've been posting about that. Well, actually over the years, I don't know if I saw something just the other day about it that you posted.
1: I use it just for my own. I always call it a digital bathroom stall. Like, it's not like it's not, I expect nothing. It's just a way to, I usually do either try to provoke by a thought, not like intentionally to try and be a provocateur, but just right. Kind of provoke thought, or it's nonsense. I don't think it's healthy for us, especially Facebook's unique that way, because Facebook is people that are, first of all, it's old people now, but it's mostly friends,
0: right?
1: It's not like Twitter, or the artist formerly known as Twitter,
0: right?
1: X. It's not like that, where you're just shooting it off into the ether with people you don't know.
0: Yeah,
1: it's people you know, and then you start hating on each other. It's like,
0: yeah,
1: I was way too engaged like years ago, and I was like, this is horrible for my mental health.
0: Really? Yeah.
1: It was bad, and I was like, all right, this is supposed to just be fun and silly, and I think I kind of took it the way I would take it having a conversation at a bar or in person.
0: Right.
1: And I don't think most people are that good faith.
0: Right.
1: And so I was like, oh, I like discussing. I find the world fascinating.
0: Yeah.
1: Tragically and beautifully and all that. But like, it's just not healthy. And I can just talk to about myself, but I can see a million people who have the same.
0: Oh, yeah.
1: Unless you're just unfeeling.
0: Yeah.
1: You just want to, like, they're there to destroy, then.
0: Right.
1: Okay. Like,
0: right.
1: Good for you. That's kind of a psychopath, but whatever.
0: Yeah. My approach to it is, I like to post and ghost. I don't.
1: Smart move. Yeah. Same thing. I did that long ago.
0: Yep. Yeah. Yep. I don't argue with people on social media. No. It might be better for my content if I did, in terms of social engagement, because I do, we don't, on this iteration of Unleashed, we don't do political stuff anymore. But as you know, we used to. When I was on an afternoon. So now I keep all that on podcasts, and everything we do here is not, I mean, sometimes we dip into it because it's almost impossible not to.
1: Sure.
0: Especially like if I'm talking to a band who has a message that's, one way or the other, usually only one way. I don't really want to hear too much. I don't really want to let too much of, well, I'm not gonna have some MAGA band on my show. I guess is what I'm trying. I'm not gonna interview Five Finger Death Punch or something like that. I guess is what I'm saying. But but
1: don't you find that as an interviewer though?
0: Yeah.
1: I would say either way. If you're so anti-MAGA or pro-MAGA, that's boring to me.
0: Mm-hmm.
1: I can see why you like or dislike.
0: Yeah.
1: But I don't understand the. It's boring as a thinker. I'm always kind of a nuanced person, and that gets me hell from everyone.
0: Right. I know.
1: So like,
0: I know.
1: It's like, oh,
0: I see it play
1: like
0: out.
1: I can go this way and go, I see the point. I try to be pretty fair in my devil's advocacy.
0: Yes.
1: And that drives, by the way, just for the kids at home listening, it's horrible for your brain because it makes me feel schizophrenic half the time.
0: Right.
1: Because I'm like, well, I see this way, but then I see it this way, and then I go this way.
0: Right.
1: Explosion.
0: Right.
1: So it's like a. But it's, I don't know, I find purists boring.
0: Well, a lot of, part of the problem is, I think that we, and I've been saying, I'm sure you've heard me say this before, because I've been saying this for literally decades, critical thinking is so discouraged. You're supposed to be a binary thinker.
1: Mm-hmm.
0: You're supposed to be all the way on one end or all the way on the other. And all of your opinions, you're supposed to, you're literally not allowed to say, I have mixed feelings about this or anything, or I'm conflicted about this, because then you get called wishy-washy, you get called a fence sitter.
1: Yeah, yes.
0: You have to be, and you have to be consistently, if it's politics, you have to be consistently all one or all the other, or because everybody eats their own, both liberals and conservatives, and everybody, they get so mad at you if you dare have an independent or a dissenting thought. You know, it's very click, like I mean, social media is more clickish than school was growing up.
1: It's way worse.
0: Yeah,
1: I think it's worse because there's an audience watching,
0: mm-hmm.
1: and that makes the pressure of like, did Matt just say that?
0: Right.
1: What's going on with Matt?
0: Right.
1: Like, it's like, so, and it's not, again, as a person, and I know you obviously do because you do this on shows, and I love talking. I hate politics.
0: Yeah.
1: I despise it because I think it's basically, it's kayfabe.
0: Yeah.
1: It's really, it's a wrestler guy.
0: Yeah, yeah.
1: It really is pro wrestling. And I think that people don't, it's so strange to me that we all kind of cry about it and get all mad about it, but then every 4 years we seem to play the game again,
0: right?
1: And then believe it's going to be different this time,
0: right?
1: Like they're going to say something. I heard a comedian years ago say that every like politician should be like a NASCAR driver's jacket and have to wear their sponsor on their coat. So go, I see where you're coming from,
0: right?
1: Because everyone's just beholden to their biggest donor,
0: exactly.
1: So it's like that. Let's just be honest about it, like,
0: right?
1: So it doesn't mean they don't have feelings about something. I would say, agree with the people you know.
0: Mm-hmm.
1: The person who is a D locally that you're friends with is not the same as the person who's a D in a senator.
0: Yeah.
1: Or the same thing. Are you probably have more in common at the local level between, and these labels are silly. They're anachronistic too. I don't think that D and R mean anything anymore.
0: Mm.
1: I think it's much more, we're seeing a different alignment, I think. But especially right now, it's very interesting what's going on right now.
0: Yeah.
1: Again, it's another, we're going to do music, but like, it's fascinating to me, and I do like talking about it, just not on social media.
0: Yeah.
1: It's because it's not the right place for it.
0: Yeah. I can't argue with people on social media. I just,
1: it's a headache. I've lost friends.
0: Oh, yeah.
1: And it was like and it's so funny in hindsight, I know now that they'd be like, oh, that was a crazy thing I said.
0: Right.
1: But they ghosted me, and I was like, oh, you've known me for 25 years and you thought that's the interpretation you got? Because I think there was a madness in the last 10 years that happened.
0: Oh yeah.
1: I think that people went nuts.
0: Oh yeah.
1: And I think it all revolves around the totem that is Trump.
0: Yeah.
1: There's a kind of religious worship and demonizing in both ways. It's kind of like this kind of, he's either a devil or a god.
0: Right.
1: And I think that religion's not a rational thing.
0: Right.
1: So we kind of all become irrational.
0: Agreed.
1: So.
0: it infected my family too. You know, my dad passed away in December and he was just like, he was very angry with me for not agreeing with him.
1: But here's, before we move on from this, I know it can get really boring. This is what I'm going to say. This is my own last thing on politics. I think we have to stop looking at politics as a right-left thing politically.
0: Mm-hmm.
1: If people start thinking about there's right-brained people and there's left-brained people.
0: Mm-hmm.
1: And that truly is the right, because if you're right-brained, you're more usually kind of creative person. You're intuitive.
0: Right.
1: There's a certain kind of a person that is that.
0: Right.
1: A left-brained person's more organized, and the people who are managers at places. There's a kind of, here's a way to do it, and there's a fairness to a certain thing. Both those are virtues.
0: Yeah.
1: You want both of them. But it's hard to convince a person who's got that value over here.
0: Right.
1: It doesn't mean they're wrong.
0: Right.
1: It means that they hold a hierarchy, one thing more important than the other, than you do.
0: Right.
1: And that's all that it is. And I think if people saw, oh, that, I get it, it would make us more, because we're hating each other in a way that's weird to me.
0: Yeah.
1: There's some things, look, I'm sure there's some things that you have a red line on that's like, that's...
0: Oh, of course.
1: Of course.
0: Yeah, yeah.
1: But like, for the most part, I think it's, we're all just trying to get by, man.
0: Right.
1: It's like, it sounds like I'm kind of a hippie in an old school hippie way in that way. I'm just like, it's all just, who cares? Like, let's all just be good to one another. It sounds like a cliche, but...
0: Before we leave the subject entirely, though, I just have to ask you this, because when you and I worked together at Strawberries all those years ago, and I just remember you and me and Jeremy, and of course Lee.
1: Shout out to Jeremy.
0: Oh yeah, I love Jeremy. And every once in a while, he'll send, like in Messenger, he'll send me something Kiss related that he just happened. And he's not a Kiss fan, but he'll see something. He'll say, oh, Matt would like this. And of course, Lee and, you know, like do you ever just kind of feel wistful for, like, it doesn't it seem like it was a simpler time?
1: Yes.
0: I never imagined I would pine for the days of the George W. Bush administration, but I actually do.
1: I don't pine for the time. It's not that.
0: It's not the right way.
1: It wasn't social media.
0: Right.
1: That's the big, there was no iPhone.
0: Yeah.
1: And there was no social media.
0: Yeah.
1: And the two big, this is why, again, if you want to rock, me and many of my friends have talked about why there are no rock stars anymore.
0: Mm-hmm.
1: It's the phone.
0: Yeah.
1: Because if you had all the stories you hear about Aerosmith and Led Zeppelin, where there was phones everywhere.
0: That's a You know, I've never even thought about that.
1: That's why there's no rock stars. You have to be careful.
0: I've never even thought of it that way. That's a great insight, though. You're right.
1: Yeah, it was like, oh, that's part. Now, you have to get some people who say, F it.
0: Right.
1: But then they have to deal with the kind of collateral of that.
0: Yes.
1: Because there was a thing, if it was 1974, Jimmy Page was doing all kinds of things.
0: Right.
1: You know? And there was a kind of mythology, and we didn't see it.
0: Right.
1: But it was kind of accepted, too.
0: Right.
1: Because that's what rock stars do. We live in a different time now because of social media. And again, I don't think it's good faith people for the most part who steer any ship.
0: Agreed.
1: It's the kind of angry ones who, but it's not accepted now, mm-hmm. even though it's kind of this kind of a weird thing in the back of our head that kind of, as you're saying, you long for the days of George W. Bush. I don't.
0: Right.
1: But
0: I don't either.
1: I know what you mean by that. It was simpler. No, I know you.
0: Hyperbolic. Yeah.
1: Yeah. It was a simpler time because we weren't. It was a smaller world.
0: Yeah.
1: We know too many things. Like I was thinking of kind of like social media. You know how that superpower of being inside someone's head, we can read people's thoughts?
0: Right.
1: We kind of are now.
0: Yeah.
1: Meaning I can go to the grocery store and if I'm Facebook friends or someone with like five people, I can go, oh, there's Billy. I know what he thinks.
0: That's true.
1: It's like a weird thing. It's not healthy though. Like, we're not supposed to know this much about each other.
0: Right.
1: And it's why I think the beauty of yesteryear for rock stars was the kind of the mystique.
0: Yeah.
1: It's why I've always thought Tool, I've always respected Tool because you didn't know anything about them.
0: True.
1: For a modern band, like before you could, that was true of everyone.
0: Yeah.
1: It was always like David Bowie was just this creature.
0: Yeah.
1: You know, but like now everyone knows and everyone wants to be seen, which I hate.
0: Yes.
1: Like, here I am. It's boring.
0: It is, yeah. Here's what I had for dinner.
1: Yeah, especially a rock star, which there are no rock stars, but any...
0: Yeah.
1: This, I mean, maybe I'm putting too much credence. It's because I miss that, because mm-hmm. rock stars was it's part of my youth.
0: Yeah, yeah.
1: But it's also, I think, it means something to culture. I think there's something about some girl or guy who's got swagger. I miss Courtney Love.
0: Yeah.
1: That might sound crazy. I miss Courtney Love. I miss early Madonna.
0: Yep.
1: Like there's no girl like that now.
0: Right.
1: And I think that like Madonna was way more cutting edge than people give her credit for.
0: I agree.
1: It's like, she's not Britney Spears. That's like what people compared. Like she's the new, some Pearson's the new Britney Spears. I mean, the new Madonna.
0: Right.
1: Like Sabrina Carpenter. No, you don't get it.
0: Right.
1: Madonna was always going onto the underground clubs of London and Chicago mm-hmm. and New York and finding the unknown dance music.
0: Right.
1: And making that the sound of pop.
0: Right.
1: Whereas modern pop will go, who's the guy from Sweden who does everything? Something, I forget his name, but he does every song.
0: Yeah.
1: These producers, I want the famous guy who can make me sound like a hit.
0: Right.
1: Boring.
0: Right.
1: Like that's not going to make, you're going to sound like everybody else.
0: Exactly.
1: Now.
0: Yeah.
1: So I miss originality. I miss Marilyn Manson. I'm never the biggest Manson fan.
0: Yeah.
1: But I love the kind of, that guy's doing that.
0: Right.
1: Yeah,
0: right.
1: That rebel spirit, I guess, of music is gone.
0: And he's still, and it's not like he's an example of someone who's still very active making music, but the reaction to it is not there. Like he seems passé now.
1: I think it's going to come back.
0: Do you?
1: I really do. I think there's a kind of I think kids who are the children of Gen Xers,
0: yeah,
1: think Gen X was so cool.
0: Yeah.
1: And by the way, we were.
0: That's right.
1: I say this.
0: Yeah.
1: Gen X is the coolest generation.
0: Yeah.
1: We're not the greatest generation,
0: right,
1: but we're the coolest generation.
0: Yeah.
1: And because, I mean, it's it was a magical time to be alive, and art was great. Movies and film, movies and music, and it was just a cool time to be alive.
0: Yeah.
1: For a lot of reasons. It was a lucky time to be alive, to be fair. So, to go through your kind of formative years. Mm-hmm. So
0: I agree. Well, very good. Well, I'm dying to hear another one. If you're just joining us, quick update for our live listeners. Dave Derby from the Dam Builders will be with us at 11:15 a.m. in the third hour. So we have secured Dave Derby, which I'm relieved about because I was bummed I didn't get to talk to him earlier. Do you remember the Dam Builders? They're a Boston band, but they were on MTV. When I first found out I was going to be interviewing Dave today, I was like, oh, my God, I remembered the video for Shine. Do you remember that?
1: I certainly know the name.
0: Yeah.
1: I don't know. Did they play with, I feel like they played with someone big that I know. Like,
0: probably.
1: That I was like a really big fan of, and they were either they did a song with, I don't know. Maybe I'm wrong.
0: Yeah.
1: I'm maybe thinking of the wrong band, but I definitely know the name.
0: Yeah.
1: 100%, yeah.
0: Yeah. Yeah. Well, very good. So, what are you going to play for us now, Mike?
1: I'm going to play a newer song called Lust and Wine.
0: All right. Mike Lachlan is here with us live in studio.

0: love it. I love it. Mike Lachlan is here with us live in studio. That was great. That was called Lust and Wine?
1: Lust and Wine.
0: All right. Very, very good. If you are just joining us, Mike Lachlan is here with us. He's been playing some tunes, and we've been talking, and I've known Mike for a very long time. Are you in the Five Timers Club here on the show? Have you been on...
2: On this show?
0: Probably.
2: I don't think so. I think three.
0: This right,
2: third,
0: right.
2: I think, yeah.
0: It's easy to lose track. Because I've interviewed you on Local Outbreak, and you've been, and you were the original host, and
2: we've talked what 40 probably times. We've done many
0: absolutely discussions. Absolutely. Remember, one of the times was at the salon at Styling Souls in Manchester. Do you remember that?
2: That was right. Wow, that's a long time. That was 16 years ago.
0: Oh my God,
2: was because I was going to move to New York.
0: Oh, that's right. Yeah,
2: and then that all whatever.
0: I was
2: leaving, and I was like, I was going to do, I did a show.
0: You ended up in another band.
2: I started another band at that time, but I was planning on, it was going to end.
0: Yeah.
2: It was kind of a temporary thing, because I was like, I have so much, really what that band was Glorious Noise, and if you remember, my old band was Mantra.
0: Yes.
2: And then, but Mantra was, it grew out of itself. From what I was going, I was like, the sound that became Glorious Noise was the sound I wanted Mantra to be.
0: Right.
2: Well, at least try for a little while, try a new suit on for a little bit.
0: Right.
2: More rhythmic.
0: Yeah.
2: Which we could have, because we had the people. It was just, I don't know. I think it's just life. I think some things, we just creatively were different. And some of it was also just life happened. You know, people had kids and that stuff happens to bands, you know.
0: So. Absolutely. You talked earlier about the what is it called again? Is it dystonia?
2: It's called muscle tension dysphonia.
0: Dysphonia.
2: Yeah. I always get the JV version of what RFK Jr. has.
0: Oh, really?
2: Like he has the much more, you can hear it in his voice, but they said it might be neurological.
0: Okay.
2: But I think it's more psychological. I've looked up online, and trust everything you read online, kids.
0: Right.
2: but they told me that when I went for vocal therapy too.
0: Yeah.
2: It could be some of that. And I also sing incorrectly.
0: You do? In what way?
2: They said I don't breathe enough.
0: More with your throat than with your chest.
2: I've never learned how to sing.
0: Yeah.
2: So it's like I'm.
0: It works for you, but.
2: Yeah, but I think it's one of the, well, that's kind of unfortunately what the therapist gal told me. She said, you've been lucky that you've got by because you're good enough at this to do.
0: Yeah.
2: But you've probably hurt your vocal, the way you sing is not technically correct.
0: Okay.
2: So I don't know. I mean, I've tried things. I can't, it's hard to break. I don't know. I feel, sometimes I feel great.
0: Yeah.
2: And sometimes I don't. It's like a hit or miss thing. So.
0: Yeah. Cause you've been dealing with this for quite a few years now, right?
2: Yeah. And when I play gigs, I'm playing for 3 hours, so it gets tired.
0: Oh, my God. Yeah.
2: So, but that's, with breaks, obviously. Yeah, so it's probably about closer to, 2 and 2:10.
0: Yeah.
2: But it's still, it is what it is. So, I mean, whatever. We all have our cross to bear.
0: Oh, of course. Of course.
2: As a singer, it sucks.
0: Yeah. Do you miss being in a band ever?
2: Yeah,
0: or
2: yes.
0: Do you? Yeah. Yeah.
2: I miss feeling the kick drum.
0: Yeah. Yeah.
2: That's just like one of those... Or like feeling like that kind of resonance from the bass.
0: Mm-hmm.
2: I was actually going to ask you a question about music.
0: Yes.
2: I was thinking about old bands from that era.
0: When
2: a band you were in.
0: Yeah.
2: Is there any kind of recordings of Viper Casino?
0: No, because we never got it. We never played a single show.
2: Did you ever rehearse? Did you guys record anything together?
0: No. So Hillman and I, we got together a bunch and just played, and then we were supposed to do a show.
2: I remember this.
0: I had a show booked where was it?
2: I was excited for you guys because I was really close with Andrew. So
0: yeah. I was excited about it because I thought the whole thing was cool as hell, and it was very bizarre.
2: Which was cool.
0: Mm-hmm. Yeah, that's part of what I was excited about. I was like, this is so far out of anything I've done. And then he just totally blew me off because leading up to the show, he just stopped communicating with me.
2: That stinks.
0: But I don't know if you remember, he did eventually apologize to me.
2: He's a nice dude.
0: Yeah, yeah. Because you were with him when he did, because he came in... I was at FYE in Concord.
2: Oh, okay.
0: And you guys came into the mall that day.
2: Oh, wow.
0: And he actually came and apologized to me.
2: Good.
0: This was like years later. But he finally said, I'm sorry. And he said something about he was just going through a lot at the time. And
2: was it similar to what he was doing as Viper?
0: Yeah, the idea was it was going to be what he was doing as Viper, but I was going to play bass. I was going to be his live bass player, and we were going to do this thing where he'd be in the Viper, his Viper costume or whatever you want to call it. Yeah. It was all crazy, and I was going to wear a suit. Oh, so it would be that contrast.
2: Like a wrestler and his manager.
0: Yeah, yeah. Or kind of like, you know, he's Viper and I'm the pit boss of the casino or something, you know, because it was Viper Casino. That was what it was going to be. And I was so excited about it. And then we had a show booked. It was going to be our first show together as Viper Casino. And he just, but I'll tell you this, that remains one of my favorite interviews I've ever done when he was his Viper and he just started his Viper. And I interviewed him, and it remains to this day one of my favorite interviews because he's totally in character committed. The entire time.
2: Totally committed.
0: And it was hilarious. It was when I was doing...
2: I think I was there.
0: You probably were there for
2: that.
0: Was that
2: in his barn?
0: No.
2: Okay, well, there was something I remember. I think I was there for this, though.
0: I mean, I vividly remember the barn. Because
2: he was there, too, for that.
0: Yeah, I remember you being there for stuff. Yeah, because I think we did a follow-up. But he was, no, this was when I was hosting the Metal Classroom on RageRockRadio.com.
2: Okay.
0: So it was like my first time ever hosting my own show. And, or eventually the Metal Classroom became the Hidden Track. And I can't remember if it was still the Metal Classroom or if it had become the Hidden Track at that point. But yeah, and it was, do you remember Hammer? You must have met Hammer at some point.
2: I don't by name.
0: 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I've completely lost touch with him. He's out of the music scene entirely, as far as I know. But so he owned Rage Rock. So he gave me the gig hosting that show. And Viper was one of my first interviews on that show on RageRockRadio.com. And yeah, he was totally in character and it was hilarious.
2: I'm not sure if it was his first show. It might have been.
0: Yeah.
2: It was either his first or second show. I went with him.
0: Yeah.
2: It was somewhere like in... It was like in Mass, Revere, Mass or something.
0: Oh, and it was at the Jump Off.
2: I don't remember the name of the club.
0: I'm pretty sure it was at the...
2: Wild.
0: Yeah, the Jump Off in Lawrence or something.
2: It was either... It was maybe. It was... I don't remember. It's all blurry to me. But it was it was wild watching all these bands would play. And then he got up there in full mask and smoke machine.
0: Yep.
2: And just these random... repeated loop techno like Skinny Puppy. It was like this wild thing. It was and that for me, first of all, I was just kind of proud of my friend doing it.
0: Yeah.
2: It's like he's committed. And it was kind of great to see him come alive and do it.
0: Yeah.
2: Because if anyone knows, we're talking about Andrew Hillman. I've known him forever. He was in two of my bands.
0: Yeah. Very talented.
2: He is also, I wish he's a natural born rock star.
0: Yeah.
2: And like he's so good at it. And he's a great bass player. I played bass with him.
0: Oh, yeah.
2: So, but he has a totally interesting vibe of, he was committed to something that was totally unique.
0: And he's hilarious, too.
2: He's very funny.
0: Very funny. But yeah, and I remember that night, too, because I was at that show. And he said something about wanting to have a band, like maybe having a bass player. And I was like, oh, really? Because I'll do it.
2: You're that easy, man. Huh?
0: Oh yeah. Well, I was.
2: Or just you're intrigued.
0: I was so into it because it was so strange and so cool. I was like, dude, if you want me to play with you, I'll play. Hell yeah.
2: That's funny.
0: But yeah. But it never got off the ground. Anyway. So you were, now when I first met you, you were in Something, the band Something.
2: Worst band name of all time, but whatever it is, what it is.
0: But Something, I feel like Something kind of became Mantra, am I correct?
2: If I'm totally being honest, it's all been kind of one thing.
0: Because it's
2: just
0: all
2: growing.
0: Because it's all, each successive band has had some of the same members, right?
2: And I've written 95% of the songs, and I kind of knew, my thing is that I'm not capable of pulling it off. Like, I'm not Billy Corgan. I can do it in the studio, just do everything myself.
0: Right.
2: And I like being in a band. It's part of the beauty of like John Belfontaine, when I was in Something, it was me and Hillman were just playing in a barn.
0: Yep.
2: And then I had these songs I was working on, but then John came in and started playing lead over them. I was like, whoa, what is that? That's exactly what we need.
0: Yeah.
2: Because he wasn't playing the blues.
0: Yeah.
2: And I was like, John can play the blues.
0: Yeah.
2: And he does work it into his style.
0: He's enormously talented,
2: but like, he
0: too.
2: Was doing something that was like a universe of sound. And I was like, oh, that's what we need. That's what I want.
0: Yeah.
2: That's what we're looking for. And that kind of, and if you remember, we were so naive. Other than John, I think the three of us, me, Sean, and Andrew, were kind of were working through our abilities. We weren't like great players. I certainly wasn't. I can definitely at least own that for myself. Sean, we gave him the bass.
0: Yeah.
2: Because he's like, oh, we need a bass player.
0: Oh, no kidding.
2: So he was cool enough to do it. But like, we were just naive. And we happened to have, I think I wrote decent songs. And then John could really slay on guitar. And so it was, it kind of, we were a good band. I don't think we had to grow. I think Mantra was more songwriter based.
0: Okay.
2: The songs were more focused. I think they were more like concise.
0: Yeah.
2: And then I had both Gary Mayhew on drums, who's phenomenal.
0: Yeah.
2: And then Sean, who's a pure great rock and roll drummer.
0: Yeah.
2: I love Sean thinks like a producer and not like a drummer.
0: Yeah.
2: If
0: you've
2: been like, he's not a, he thinks the whole song.
0: Yes.
2: Which is so, so awesome.
0: Yeah.
2: As a guy who like, Sean's the best.
0: Yeah.
2: I wish he was going to be here tonight. I was hoping, but I'll be playing a show with Sean. We're doing, that's one thing I wanted to say.
0: Yeah.
2: I do it kind of every, almost a year they do it at Giuseppe's in Meredith. They have a music memorial to raise money for a kid going to school, college for music.
0: Okay.
2: So Sean's going to be playing drums and I got a guy named Lou Perazzo playing piano.
0: Okay.
2: And we're kind of like headlining, it sounds stupid, but we're the last band on. Although Tim Terrio, you know Tim Terrio is?
0: No, I don't know Tim, no.
2: He's amazing.
0: Yeah.
2: He's been playing forever. He went on tour with Sully from Godsmack.
0: Yeah.
2: He was his guitar player.
0: Oh, okay.
2: He was a big Portsmouth. I forget the name of the band he was in. I feel horrible saying that. But he plays everywhere kind of in the Portsmouth area.
0: Okay.
2: He's great. He's a phenomenal. I saw him play years ago at somewhere else. And he played In the Meantime by, who did that?
0: Is that Space Hog?
2: Space Hog. Yeah, I couldn't think of it. And it was so good.
0: Really? Yeah.
2: I was like, oh, he's playing that song?
0: Yeah.
2: Because when someone, you do the circuit playing cover songs, you hear the same ones.
0: Oh, of course.
2: So it's like, oh, he did that and they did Sabotage by the Beastie Boys. I was like, that's great.
0: Yeah.
2: So, and he's just great.
0: Yeah.
2: So I love seeing people who can do great things that I can't do.
0: Yeah. I'll have to get him on the show. Tim Terrio is his name?
2: Yeah. I mean, I don't know what he's just kind of doing the circuit now, but he plays professional, whatever you want to call it. He's a hired gun.
0: Yeah, yeah.
2: Because he's a phenomenal guitar player.
0: Yeah. Oh, wow. Oh, very cool. Very cool. We have time. Do you want to play one more?
2: Sure. Do you want me to do a newer one or do you want me to do an older one? What do you want me to do?
0: I'm really enjoying hearing the new stuff.
2: Okay.
0: If you're just joining us, Mike Lachlan is here with us live in studio. And the other two you played were pretty new, right? Both within the last
2: half a year.
0: Yeah, yeah. So. Yeah. You've always been pretty prolific, right? Have you ever had a drought as a songwriter? Have you ever?
2: I would say yes.
0: You have?
2: In toward the tail end of Mantra.
0: Really?
2: It was more because I was, when you're in a band, you get together and like you have like an idea what you're doing. I didn't have anywhere to bring it. So I have a lot of songs I write playing right now. They're more acoustic based because I'm playing acoustic guitar by myself out.
0: Yeah.
2: But I have been writing, I do write more kind of ones that would be meant for a band.
0: Yeah.
2: But I kind of just go, what's the point of doing that right now? Because I can't do anything with it.
0: Right.
2: So I focus more on the acoustic ones. In Mantra, I was starting to, Red Letter Day was written in Mantra.
0: Yeah.
2: I wrote it on keyboard because I wanted this kind of wave sound.
0: Okay.
2: And I was like, I don't think that band would have played it.
0: Oh, okay.
2: So I was like, I want to start doing, I wanted to start doing other things. And I think everyone was kind of like, we were doing well.
0: Yeah.
2: And like that kind of kept us going.
0: Yeah.
2: But I think we all were interested in other things at that point in time to everyone's fairness. So
0: sure.
2: They're probably all sick of me.
0: All right. What are you going to play for us?
2: I'll play another newer one called A Space Inside Your Mind.
0: All right. Mike Lachlan, live in studio with us.

0: Oh, fantastic. Fantastic. Mike Lachlan here with us live in studio. Now, do you have any shows this weekend, Mike?
1: Nope.
0: When's your next show? We should plug your next...
1: Next Friday, I'm in a place called the Newfound Inn.
0: Okay.
1: In Alexandria.
0: So, okay.
1: There you go.
0: Very good. Next Friday night.
1: Yeah.
0: All right.
1: But whatever. Yeah.
0: What time do you go on?
1: So bad at this. I think it's six to eight.
0: Okay. Six to eight. All right. Well, so where should people go? I ask everybody this. I know you hate this question.
1: You can go and find me at ledzeppelin.com.
0: Wow. No kidding.
1: I don't have any sites. Should be. I'm the worst at this in the entire world. I know. I get people all the time asking me the question, oh my God, you know, it's like, and it's very kind, it's very sweet, and it's like, I know I should, I just don't.
0: Yeah.
1: I don't think of me playing cover songs as a big deal.
0: Right.
1: You know what I mean? Like, yeah. I mean, I play my original, I work 7 or 8 of them in every gig I play.
0: Oh, that's good, yeah.
1: But I'm happy for the people who see me. I don't think going to see a cover artist is not a thing people do.
0: Right.
1: They go out for the night and there's a person there. Yes. And there's people that they like. They go, I'll go see them again every once in a while because I like that person playing. Maybe there's those who people go to every one of their shows. That seems insane to me.
0: Right.
1: But God bless you for supporting those people.
0: Yeah.
1: I just get sick of hearing myself. I can't imagine other people getting sick of hearing me. So playing the same songs because I just don't. I'm really lazy about learning new songs. I don't care about cover songs.
0: Yeah.
1: So I go, I know that one. I'll randomly play a song. If I'm working on a song, go, oh, that sounds like that song.
0: Yeah.
1: And then I'll just suddenly, I'll play that song.
0: Right, right.
1: I have to like it though. So I can't just go, oh, I get, here's a question for you, Dr. Matt.
0: Yes.
1: You're a man about town. When you go, what do you think is the most requested song by people to go, oh my God, can you play this song?
0: That's a great question.
1: It used to be Freebird kind of as a joke.
0: Yeah.
1: But I don't think that's what it is.
0: Maybe What's Up by Four Non Blondes.
1: I think that's up there. I think the ones I think are Country Road.
0: Oh, yeah. Yeah.
1: And I'm always like, okay, look, it's Friday night. I'm sure if you come tomorrow, the guy here is going to do it. I'm sure if you come here next Friday, the guy will do it. I'm sure if you come the next night after that, the person will do it. It's every time. So I don't play that song.
0: Yeah.
1: Here's Low by Cracker.
0: Yeah.
1: Because you know it, but it's not done to death.
0: Right. Like, it's like, that's true.
1: There's certain songs that everyone wants to hear every time they're out.
0: That is true.
1: And maybe it's understandable. I don't know. I try to be forgiving on that stuff, but really? It's every time.
0: I'm the same way. I don't get it.
1: So
0: I don't get it. Yeah.
1: Fire, Sublime, Where It's At.
0: Oh.
1: What I Got.
0: What I Got. Yeah.
1: I was thinking of Beck's Where It's At. That would be cool.
0: That would be. Oh. Well, very good. Well, Mike, this is always a pleasure, my friend.
1: Fantastic. As well, Dr. Matt Connerton.
0: We need to not let another however many years it's been go by before you come back.
1: Right on. Hopefully I can get somebody else. Again, Sean Ouellette could have... He's cool to talk to, too.
0: Oh, yeah. Sean's
1: so
0: great.
1: Like,
0: yeah.
1: I sometimes feel like I'd love to have someone else here to kind of bounce off of, but
0: definitely
1: it's just fun because I can talk myself and it's fun to talk to you because you're a good interviewer, Matt.
0: Thank you.
1: That's why you deserve to take the job from me. I was horrible at it.
0: Oh, local outbreak.
1: I kind of always envision it. It is kind of the only kind of plus of it for me is I kind of envision it the way most podcasts are now.
0: Yeah.
1: It was supposed to be a hang at like a bar with musicians.
0: Right.
1: And so I remember talking the way you'd talk at a bar.
0: Right.
1: And it was not, you're much better at this than I was. I was kind of like asking questions a certain way, but it felt too informal.
0: Yeah, I know what you mean.
1: And I just didn't have the acumen that you have.
0: No, thank you. No, I appreciate that, Mike. I appreciate that very much. Well, very good. So we're about out of time in this hour, but for those of you listening live on Saturday, stick around. Dave Derby from the Dam Builders will be joining us in the third hour at 11:15. Mike, you're willing. It's funny. You just talked about how bad an interviewer you are, but if you want to stick around and help me interview him, you're welcome to. I'm not kicking you out, but,

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That is Short Term Solution. The band is The Grey Curtain, and they will be playing tonight at Jewel. And I'm going to be there, so come see me, say hello. This is Matt Connerton Unleashed, and we are live from the studios of WMNH 95.3 FM in glorious Manchester, New Hampshire. 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I think we've got it worked out, so he should be on with us in just a few minutes. But we're going to play this. Again, such a great Boston band. It's great to see them back together. And this is the 2026 remaster, remix, reversioned, if that's a word. This is great. This is, of course, Shine from the Dam Builders. And then we're going to talk to Dave Derby from the Dam Builders all about it. Here we go.

0: I love it. This is so catchy. That is Shine 2026, of course. The Dam Builders, and we've got Dave Derby here with us via Microsoft Teams. Hello, Dave.
1: Hey, how's it going?
0: Good, good, very good. Wonderful. It's great to speak with you. I'm very excited about today. When I have to tell you this, I'm going to geek out a little bit live on the air. When I first, when it came to my attention that you were going to be coming on the show today, the first thing I thought of was the original video for Shine. The whole alien vibe and everything with those white outfits. That was the first thing that came into my head. So I had a very vivid visual image of the band in my mind. And then, of course, I went back and watched the video. And then I watched the new video, which has footage from the old video in it. And very, very cool. So I'm extremely curious. Why now? Obviously, the Dam Builders has been away for a bit, right? I mean, it was, what was it, 1989 when the band started? Is that right?
1: Yeah, 1989. Started in Honolulu, Hawaii. And then we called it quits, I think, in 97.
0: Okay.
1: So almost, almost 30 years. We had been playing kind of reunion shows. Well, actually, so we hadn't played them as the Dam Builders. We kind of had a funny thing where we wanted to try out this sort of new lineup of the band, and we played under a kind of like a pseudonym as a Dam Builders tribute band featuring members of Luna, Guided by Voices, and the Dam Builders.
0: Interesting.
1: We played a couple of times just to try it out. And then, it took a while for schedules to align. It's kind of crazy how so much time can fly by, but this has been something that, we've been thinking about for, probably 10, 15 years, and finally pulled it off.
0: Okay.
1: And we did, these new releases, a couple of new shows, and intending to do more kind of in the future.
0: Oh, good, good. I'm glad to hear that. You mentioned starting out in Honolulu, but then you really became a fixture, on your way up, and obviously, national act. I remember seeing the video for Shine on MTV, really in the college, in the Boston college rock scene, right, was where you sort of started to really come up.
1: Yeah. We moved to Boston in 1990. We had kind of dates ourselves, but we had a record on an independent label in Berlin, which was at the time West Germany. And we, we're living in Honolulu, and we're like, okay, we can't do this. Let's go somewhere. We wanted to be on the East Coast because we figured at that point we would be doing more stuff in Europe.
0: Okay.
1: And we had all gone to college on the East Coast anyway, and so Boston just seemed like a natural place. It had, there are bands that we loved from that scene, and it has had a vibrant scene for many, many years, and it was just a great place to go. So in many ways, that is kind of our home.
0: How did you adjust to the weather?
1: It took a little while.
0: I was gonna say that would be the one disadvantage, right?
1: I think it's funny, the thing I think that we sort of collectively weren't so great at was the idea of having really good winter coats. I think among us, we probably had one.
0: Now I'm curious to know more about I'm sorry, I keep saying the title wrong. Shrine. I keep saying Shine. I don't know why. But I don't know why I do that, but I'm curious to know more, like, why did you choose that song, in terms of transitioning it into Shrine 2026, and making again, the video is great. I love the way it combines, obviously, you today with some footage from the original video. But why that? Why the focus on that song specifically?
1: It was just something that when this version of the band reformed, we just thought that there was a kind of slightly different energy to it. It does sound pretty similar to the original.
0: Yeah.
1: But there's just a kind of, I think there's a little bit of a spirit that's a little different. And it was just something, to be honest, we just kind of, like, Kevin and I were in the studio and we were working on some other stuff, and we just started playing it, and then kind of thought, like, wow, we should re-record this. And it turned out really well. It was just, and I think, lyrically, kind of what the song is about and sort of what it has kind of meant to our history, it just feels like a really good song to kind of restart things with the video. You know, we're actually working on a documentary of it's not only about the Dan Builders, but kind of like about the sort of things that happened kind of adjacent to us being a band in Honolulu when there was kind of a rich scene in the 80s. And then, you know, going to Boston and being part of that scene and then being part of a group of bands that were playing in Europe at that time, kind of, you know, pre-Nirvana and all that stuff. Mm-hmm. And so the video director is an old friend. He's actually like the first friend that I made when I moved to Boston. And he has, you know, I've been friends with him for years and he's known the band really well. And he had a lot of really great ideas about how to kind of reuse some of the older footage and kind of to weave in this whole backstory and kind of bring in other people in the band, including, you know, Joan Wasser, who is, she's not in the current lineup, though we hope we can convince her to join us on stage one of these days.
0: Sure.
1: But she and Eric has played with the Dan Builders in the new lineup and will probably be doing so. But we also wanted a way to kind of like bring the past members into it. And there's another person who's in the video is actually the original Dan Builders drummer on the very first record that we made, a guy named Daniel Glass,
0: who
1: I went to preschool with, who's actually a really famous kind of drummer's drummer. He has a column in Modern Drummer magazine. He's he played in the Royal Crown Review, and he's an amazing player, and kind of started playing with him again. And a long way of saying, like, we felt like the video is a great way to kind of bring the past and present together and kind of celebrate what the band is. And
0: right,
1: I think that reflects the spirit of doing that song.
0: Now, the friend you were talking about, is that Bruno Corbo?
1: Bruno Corbo.
0: Okay.
1: Yeah.
0: Okay. So he did the video. The original video for Shrine. What was the did he come up with the whole concept? It's sort of like this alien rockers living underground kind of thing. What was that him that came up with that, or maybe you collaborated?
1: So the original video, the 1994 video, was created by Tryon George, who actually was also an original member of the Dan Builders as well. He kind of went in a different direction after we did some tours in Europe and became kind of a very successful director, and still really, really good friends with him. And so we wanted to take a lot of the really magical stuff that Tryon created in that video and bring this whole backstory that Bruno had kind of created mostly on his own, but also, you know, we kind of collaborated on some of these ideas, mm-hmm. of just how we could kind of pay homage to the original video and bring in something new. And I think, you know, we first made the making of that first video in 1994 is kind of a funny thing, where there was a different song that was supposed to be the single, and then we kind of had to pivot to making a video for Shrine. And our approach to it, I know this kind of sounds pretentious, but a sort of French wave film, you know, it was sort of like that idea of just like, you know, the way that, you know, the original Breathless was made, where, you know, the people in the film just kind of improvised and came up, you know, they had a basic storyline.
0: Sure.
1: And kind of improvised and used things in the set. And so that video was very kind of random. We even though we had a really solid backstory, we kind of tried to bring that same sort of collaborative kind of French New Wave element to it. Because that kind of thing, like experimentation and collaboration is a really important part of, I think, like, I'm sounding really pretentious today, but the ethos of the Dam Builders,
0: right.
1: It's like, we're kind of all about that. So it just felt like it all came together through collaboration and, you know, different people coming up with different ideas. And I just think it's a celebration of who we are and where we're going and getting back together again and all those wonderful things.
0: Absolutely. And I'm curious to know more. The documentary you referred to, is that I Used to Be Different? Is that the one that
1: in progress.
0: Can you tell us a little bit more about that, because that's particularly interesting to me too?
1: So, you know, it is we're in the middle of it. It's kind of I'm trying to figure out, like, you know, Bruno and I have been friends for so long, and we just kind of have this habit of, like, just, you know, coming up with really probably too elaborate plans. But the idea is that we've shot a lot of stuff in Hawaii, kind of going back to sort of the roots of the band, the original members. The one thing I'd like to plug that is very relevant to this is a great book that just came out that's about the Honolulu music scene. That's called Local Unrest by a guy named Sean Lopez.
0: Okay.
1: It's a fantastic book if you just like reading about, you know, it's kind of similar to something like, you know, Please Kill Me, but it's set in Honolulu, as crazy as that sounds.
0: Oh, wow. Okay.
1: And so we wanted to capture some of that stuff, like just kind of inspired by Sean. And we did kind of like, you know, driving around and finding, you know, old clubs and or the, you know, the sites of old venues and stuff like that. We're going to do a similar type of thing about, you know, shooting and interviewing folks that were in bands we were coming up with in Boston,
0: yeah,
1: you know, as well as talking to the original members, and then hopefully going to Berlin and Germany and revisiting some of the places where we did shows there and kind of, you know, interviewing our really very colorful, interesting record label guys, like one of the strangest, most awesome people I've ever met in this life. And just having him on camera will be great. But it's kind of supposed to be about everything in between. And, you know, we're just having fun doing it. And, you know, our goal is to get this done by the, you know, end of summer.
0: Okay.
1: And we'll have what we have, and we'll be sharing, you know, kind of teasers of it and, you know, going into editing hopefully in the fall. We're hoping that, you know, corresponds to, we're doing a Boston show, which we actually, this will be the first time I actually announce it. God, I better get the date right.
0: Oh.
1: But it's 20th and 21st. Let me just confirm.
0: Okay.
1: At the Burren, November, like that far away.
0: Okay.
1: Cause apparently Boston has become, you have to book it that far in advance these days.
0: Yeah.
1: yeah. Yeah. Which is crazy. So I think it's the weekend before Thanksgiving. So
0: okay.
1: I think it's the 20th and 21st. We'll be doing a little residency there, and hopefully before that, you know, hoping to do a few shows in New England, hopefully in New Hampshire, actually. That's one place, you know, we're hoping to play in Portsmouth.
0: Well, that would be excellent.
1: Yeah. And then we'll be doing, you know, our plans, like, and, you know, the current Gamblers band is so busy. It's hard to kind of keep everyone's schedule. Sean plays in Luna. Claudia Chopek, you know, who plays violin, is you know, she is in a million Broadway plays.
0: Oh wow.
1: And so her schedule gets really busy. But we will be doing, or we're looking to be doing some touring in February and March. You know, hopefully we're not exactly sure where, you know, East Coast, you know, some of the Midwest, hopefully West Coast as well. Kind of TBD, but that's kind of the more ambitious plans for the future.
0: Okay, yeah, so you've got some things coming up. That's excellent.
1: Yeah.
0: Something specific I really want to ask you about, too, is something that I am very passionate about is college radio. And
1: yeah.
0: And I feel like I'm curious to get your thoughts on how, on the role that college radio, you know, especially in a place like Boston, which has, you know, just a lot of, obviously an incredible music scene, and a big part of that is college radio in Boston. But I'm curious about the role of college radio in helping the dam builders in the beginning. Obviously, you were getting exposure, you know, on MTV. Like I said, I remember seeing the video for Shrine. But also at college radio, I feel like that's a big part, right, of the dam builders' ascension.
1: Oh yeah, yeah, 100%. Yeah, and I am super passionate about college radio myself. You know, Boston, being in Boston in the 90s, especially like, you know, pre-internet era, like college radio was just a thing where, you know, it's like, I just remember like planning my days around shows that were on different stations and just, you know, switching from station to station, you know, like NBR and ERS and
0: yep.
1: HRB and, you know, all the stations there.
0: Yep.
1: ZBC. But, you know, so that was a huge thing. Another thing, and also, yeah, MBR, like we, one thing that will be kind of TBD in terms of how we release it, but we're definitely going to, there's some rarities that we have, like live radio performances where, you know, we used to write songs sometimes like, right before the show or even on the moment. And there's some really cool 90s Dan Builders performances that we were planning to release in some form. Mm-hmm. And so those are all about College Radio. College Radio for us was like, you know, it was, and I think, you know, this is very true. Like back in the 90s, it was like, you know, it was like going into the studio. It was like prepping something for the studio. It was like the chance to be live on the radio was just such an important thing. And in Boston, people, you know, even before, you know, bands would release like vinyl or mm-hmm. CDs, they just do, you know, radio tapes and you kind of take them around. And, you know, and I just remember loving radio tapes. I don't know if they were ever even actually released by you know, some local bands
0: yeah.
1: in Boston. And then just a whole other thing about College Radio, just since you mentioned it, I mean, this is just like, so just for fun. One other thing that I'm doing, with some old friends is, starting a band that is, actually a cover band that, is totally devoted to really like mid to late 80s college radio in America before
0: oh, wow.
1: it was called indie. Yeah. So it's just like kind of trying to capture, and that's when I went to college, and that's, you know, I still have this like memory of hearing like Husker Du for the first time and stuff like that. Like,
0: yeah.
1: So we're only playing songs from that, that era. And it's just
0: wow.
1: so fun. Yeah. It's like a time capsule.
0: Oh, that's wild. Wow. That's so cool.
1: Yeah, I see that as a real celebration to college radio. But yeah, I mean, college radio was just such a huge thing to us, and it still is. You
0: it
1: know?
0: Still like is.
1: Yeah. It's still so vibrant. I mean, yeah, in New York, the New York area, the FUV thing is mm-hmm. just really fun, and you know, FMU, like people are super into those stations, and you know, just kind of still really important. And the folks who are DJs are really kind of. Super important to, I think, you know, sustaining any scene. That's definitely true in the New York scene as well.
0: Oh, no doubt. No doubt. Well, yeah. then, so, you know, if we fast forward to today, obviously, mm-hmm. you know, now we have streaming and the social media landscape and everything.
1: Right. I mean,
0: how does the band, the Dam Builders, sort of adapt to all of that? I mean, has that been easy? Has that been a challenge? I mean,
1: it's not a challenge, and we're still kind of, I think in terms of the Dam Builders, we're still going to kind of see how that goes.
0: Mm-hmm.
1: I would say, you know, I've been putting out records for a long time in different bands, you know, post Dam Builders, and just to kind of wax a little bit philosophical about streaming, I think there is one of the issues with streaming, and this is, I think, you know, college radio is very different in this sense, but streaming is, you know, it is this kind of crazy candy store we can go to 24/7 and stream anything and everything we want. And it does, I think it's hard to get past the reality that it kind of on some level devalues music. I mean, I love the fact that I can go and listen to lots of old things and discover so many new things. It, like every day, I feel like I'm just learning something new. So on one level, it's just this constantly abundant, wonderful thing. But on another level, it's like, it kind of takes away the sort of preciousness of like, there's something special to me about, you know, I still remember hearing things on college radio. Like I remember just kind of, you know, being in LA and hearing things on KCRW Morning Becomes Eclectic mm-hmm. in real time. And just like, I still remember those kind of moments of hearing something. And I think I hope there's a way to get back to that. And I kind of think that a lot of it has to do with, or maybe part of the solution is partially, you know, like I love the fact that people are getting back into physical things like, mm-hmm. you know, vinyl and CDs. I have a 20-year-old daughter who like is just in love with music and is all about, you know, going out and finding actual physical versions of music. Like, I think that there still needs to be that element of that making it precious.
0: Right.
1: And yeah, so I don't know, like it is a mixed bag. And I also think too, like there's a sort of adjacent thing I think in the world right now is like, you know, with things like AI, where more than ever, I think, being human and being real and something doing like bands playing in real time is such an important kind of thing. And it's kind of made me think that, you know, one thing that I really am excited about with the Dam Builders is it's such a joy to play with these people. And I want to just capture that live raw sound,
0: right.
1: As well. That's a really long response to your simple question.
0: No, that's okay. I mean, we are very fortunate. You know, I'm a Gen Xer, so you know, I'm not sure how old you are, but Gen X, of course, the last generation to really grow up without the internet.
1: Yeah.
0: And I do agree with obviously it has devalued music in a way, although I do love, as you mentioned, you know, we live in a time where you can hear anything you want to at literally at any time. And that's pretty amazing.
1: It is. It really, really is. It's just, I mean, because on the other hand, you know, I guess it's sort of like a lot of things, you know, like just a dumb example, like I just kind of comes to mind sort of immediately, but like a band that like, you know, that I never, really listened to ever. And it's kind of funny, like my sort of boomer uncle who kind of gave me all of his like classic rock records, same thing, where neither one of us really ever listened to the band Little Feat.
0: Mm-hmm.
1: And like, you know, Little Feat, something like now I can stream it and I listen to it and go, God, man, I wish I had heard this stuff a long time ago. But the reality was, you know, back then when you would buy the records that you bought, and you know, there's also that thing of like, there are definitely records that I owned that are probably not really great records, but just because I own them, I kind of like made myself, it's like a Stockholm syndrome thing where I made myself like them, but I still like remember them super fondly. And that's kind of, you know, that's sort of like the weird thing about, I don't know, just having access to things versus, you know, the thing that you own, the thing you went out and bought, you know?
0: Right.
1: Yeah. And it's you know, it's hard not to, here's a sort of sidebar thing just
0: sure.
1: that I find really fascinating. There's a new recording software thing that's kind of like, from what I can tell, there've been all these like, you know, social media, posts about it. And there's a lot of excitement around it, but it's a technology that basically emulates the old school 16 track, you know, or 24 track recorders.
0: Okay.
1: And, unlike typical digital audio workstation types of things where you can see waveforms and go in and edit them, you can't do any of that. You just have to record it and there's nothing to look at.
0: Huh.
1: You have to, if it's not good, you can punch. If your performance wasn't perfect, you can punch in or punch out or just re-record it. And it's really interesting to see all these kind of Gen Z kids getting super excited about those imposed limitations.
0: Mm-hmm. Yeah.
1: I think it's sort of adjacent to the idea of like, you know, the physical product is sort of like, there was even a different way of making music back in those days.
0: Right. Right.
1: Something to do with it. Yeah,
0: absolutely. It's interesting how vinyl is, you know, a lot of young people will buy vinyl now too. Although I think that when they're buying new vinyl, they never actually open it. They're just, you know, if you're really a fan of somebody, it's nice to have the vinyl, you know, and maybe just mount the cover on your wall or something almost like that. But,
1: right.
0: But nothing sounds better than vinyl. We actually have a vinyl record player here in the, I think there's only one show that actually uses it, but we have a record player here in the studio. One of the guys uses. Yeah, DJ Steve, I think he uses it, but yeah, nothing sounds better than vinyl, and it's you know, it's never gone away completely, and it's definitely had a resurgence over the last few years, which is nice. And you know, even CDs, a lot of artists are releasing CDs who had kind of given up on them at one point, you know.
1: Oh yeah, when I was putting out records with my band Gramercy Arms, like the last record I released, all these people wrote to me, they're like, well, are there CDs? And I was like, CDs, you want CDs? And I get it, actually. Like, I kind of, just going around to like local kind of like used record and CD stores, like, it's kind of fun. It's fun playing old CDs as well. Like, they sound really good. They are what they are. It is kind of funny. I agree. It's like, sort of like, you know, to me, it's like, why wouldn't you just get the vinyl?
0: Right.
1: Yeah.
0: I'm also curious to ask you too about your other work, because you've after the Dam Builders. Tell me if I've got the timeline right, but I assume it was after the Dam Builders initial run. You worked in TV and film music, and you worked with another New Hampshire person, Sarah Silverman. She's from here. Yeah,
1: I love Sarah Silverman. She's the thing that is so true. Is like, what's so funny is she always plays this like sort of, you know, kind of mean girl, and she's like one of the sweetest, nicest people you will ever meet.
0: I've heard that
1: in this world.
0: Yeah.
1: Yeah. So down to earth and cool. And, it was really wonderful collaborating with her. And she's a real sweetheart. Like I wish I saw her more often. It's funny. I did like a bunch of stuff for probably about like 8 or 9 years. And a lot of like writing and production, and just kind of, you know, just got to work on shows and advertising and you know, kind of everything in between. Even did some like just very strange kind of LA pop songwriting stuff. I actually wrote a song for, I actually co-wrote a song for Hannah Montana. As well as Demi Lovato and Selena Gomez,
0: like,
1: back in the day with my business partners, who were kind of more sort of plugged into that world.
0: Okay.
1: And that was freaky and weird. It was like an interesting moment.
0: Sounds fun though.
1: Oh, total fun. Yeah.
0: So during all that time when you're doing all this, I mean, I'm curious, was it always kind of in the back of your mind that eventually you would get back to the Dam Builders, or was there a point where that was just totally in your rearview mirror, or what was kind of your mindset over those years?
1: That's a great question. I think so. I think on some level, I mean, it's kind of funny that, and I think, you know, maybe this is kind of the way these things go, but to be honest, like when the Dam Builders were kind of breaking up, like, I think I was probably like leading the charge to break up the band. I was like so over it, you know,
0: really,
1: for reasons that are not even worth going into. But now I've become like the most, you know, I'm like the evangelist of the Dam Builders. Like, I have been for like, you know, for a while. And I think in a way, it was my life for a long, you know, period of time. When I was younger, when, you know, when 8 years of your life is like a lot, you know, now it's like you get older and it's just like time just whizzes by. But there was a lot to it. There was a lot of emotional connection to it. And when I was finished with it, I look back on it and I feel like I really tried to do something to really go in an opposite direction in a bunch of different ways. And now I'm just so proud of it and so grateful to have made music with everyone who's in the band and just to have collaborated with them. And I love them so much as people. And I'm just very proud of what we did. I think, you know, I really do think that the Dam Builders, like, for better or worse, is a band that just was unique. I don't think there really was any band that you could say like, oh, they sound exactly like that. I mean, there are elements that kind of sounded similar to other things, but it was just a very original and vibrant thing. And my goal with doing it now, you know, and it's funny because I actually sat down the other day and I was like, what am I trying to accomplish with this? And it's really just to honor the legacy of it and actually hopefully introduce some new people to, you know, who might have missed it the first time around. Like, one thing is super cool, like just doing the two shows that we did, you know, there are a few people that came up who were younger people who had just heard about us and or read about us. It sort of, I think, in this way that folks are kind of like discovering things from the 90s. And to me, that's what it's all about. It's just like,
0: yeah,
1: yeah. So more of that, please.
0: Absolutely. No, that's got to be very validating.
1: Yeah. Yeah. And it is, you know, it's just interesting to me too. Like, even music from that era, I mean, it's just been kind of interesting. Just my daughter's take on things that were from that era that, like, honestly, you know, for whatever reason, I might have had some sort of predisposed notion to that, you know, from my like 1996 mind or whatever. And I listen to it, you know, she'll say, well, what about, listen to this. And it's like, oh my God, this is amazing. Like,
0: yeah.
1: I didn't realize how great this was. And it's like another artist, like, from that time. So it's really interesting to kind of go back and listen to those things and kind of remove that sort of those emotional connections.
0: Yeah. I do want to ask you, Dave, because we're starting to run out of time, but I do want to, because at the end of our conversation, you know, we played Shrine earlier. I want to play the song, I Hope We're Not Too Late. And
1: yeah.
0: I'm curious about this. So what, I mean, does the title have any relation to, I mean, is this kind of the mindset or a part of the mindset that you've had going into this?
1: Yeah. You know, it's so Kevin March really came up with the main part of the song, and he has this incredible ability to, when he writes songs and then, you know, he has this, like, he writes lyrics that are so simple and so, like, searingly evocative and personal and, like, and deep, like, in a way. And they're just, like, his idea of it was, like, originally he was, you know, thinking about it as, like, it's like, I hope we're not too late to, like, a party or something. But it's really, like, I just hope we're not too late in this moment, like, to be coming back, to be, are we, you know, it's like fear, it's a kind of FOMO, but it's like, I hope we're not too late as, and this is, you know, I've heard him say this as well. It's like, he originally thought it was like, I hope we're not too late as just like people or as like a species, like, on this planet. And it just, he loves to write, and he's so good at writing things that can, they're just, you can interpret them in different ways.
0: Sure.
1: And so I kind of helped, and the rest of the band kind of helped to write the rest of the song. And it was a little bit more about, like, kind of like, you know, we kind of thinking that we've kind of been here before. And that's, I find something that, to me, that's something lyrically I've kind of been, that's coming out in things I've been writing, of just, you know, we're kind of, it's sort of connection to the past. The other thing about the song that I really love, that's really, you know, to me, is just, I think what's so great about it, sort of pairing it with Shrine, is that it really gets to the spirit of the Dam Builders that I think, you know, Sean and Claudia really represent a very similar kind of mindset that Joan and Eric have had, that is that sort of embrace of improvisation and creativity and sort of collective creativity. And that spirit, I mean, it's like really that song came out of us kind of jamming together and finding something different. And that is really, that is such an important element of the Dam Builders. And I feel really glad that we were able to kind of combine and kind of bring that in and also really kind of give Kevin more of a voice, because his writing is really I mean, he's just writing tons of stuff. I mean, and we're working on new songs, you know, and it's just really amazing to kind of tap into his creativity. And I think in the Dam Builders, like, we, you know, the last record that we made together, Against Stars, is really kind of Joan coming out and stepping into the front. And I feel like There's a lot of this with Kevin kind of in the future. I think like his literal voice, but his songwriting voice is just getting stronger and stronger. And it just makes me really happy. Like, I'm very excited about it. Yeah. It makes me look forward to the future.
0: Yeah. I really like this track a lot. And I do think too, you know, some of the lyrical themes that you're talking about, I think they're relatable for people because, I think everyone has something, you know, at least one thing in their life where they, you know, something they want to do, something they want to accomplish, maybe something they used to do that they want to go back to. And that's kind of that thought.
1: Yeah.
0: And like, oh, I hope it's not too late, you know?
1: Yeah. Oh yeah. I think everyone can relate to that. Yeah.
0: Absolutely.
1: Yeah. Yeah. Yeah, and I find myself thinking a lot too about things, you know, just I think it's just maybe a natural thing of just getting older where you start to think about like, what does my time on this earth really mean? You know, like and what am I like connected to that's part of the past that and maybe part of the future? And that to me is that's kind of where I was trying to take the other part of the song, but sort of like, you know, it's like it's not really answering any questions and the like the sort of, to me, the really provocative questions that Kevin is asking.
0: Right.
1: But yeah, so there's a brand new song that we're working on where Kevin just has another really simple lyric that's like, I hope you make it back home. And it's like, it's almost like the flip side of that. And it's really powerful. And I can't wait to, you know, record it and all that good stuff.
0: Well, we look forward to hearing it. Dave Derby, this has been wonderful. We'll definitely have to do this again in the future. We'll let you go in a moment and we'll hit that track. I hope we're not too late. But before we do that, where's the best place for people to go online to keep up with everything that the Dam Builders is doing?
1: Okay. Probably best places are like, you know, Instagram, the Dam Builders, also Facebook, the Dam Builders.
0: Yep.
1: Those are the two main places. Yeah, and more to come. I mean, there's definitely, you know, like I said, there's some rarity stuff we'll be sharing. Not sure about that release. There'll be new recordings. So just look to that. And then also the documentary, we'll share it there. There's also, you know, similar, it's called, you know, it's called the Dam Builders Film.
0: Okay.
1: So like Instagram, the Dam Builders Film, Facebook, the Dam Builders Film. But that's early days. We're still in production, I guess you could say.
0: Okay. Oh, you got a lot of good stuff coming up. That's wonderful. All right, Dave. Very good. Again, Dave Derby, thank you so much. We'll let you go and we will hit that track, but thank you so much. And we will do it
1: thank
0: again.
1: You.
0: Absolutely. All right, Dave. Take care. Bye-bye. All right, that is Dave Derby from the Dam Builders, and I really like this song a lot. Let's give this a spin. This is called I Hope We're Not Too Late, brand new from the Dam Builders.

Oh, I love that song. Brand new from the Dam Builders. I hope we're not too late. And thank you again to Dave Derby from the Dam Builders for joining us today. I really enjoyed talking with him a lot. And they've got a lot coming up. He's got a lot coming up. So we will definitely do that again.

I will be there. Kings Court Booking and Jewel Music Venue presents Beaten and Bruised. It is a festival. Bunch of great bands on the main stage. 40 Below Summer is headlining, along with Scarecrow Hill, Inverter, Creation from Crisis, The Gray Curtain, Primora, Lucky Shot, and GRIM. That is all happening on the main stage. Second stage, Fear the Masses, Enough of Me, Bailiwick, Fall of Atlantis, Tomorrow Untold, Throttle Hide, and Orbiter. Several of these bands have been on the show, have been on this show, and so I'm looking forward to seeing them. Of course, The Gray Curtain, I've never gotten to see live, or Scarecrow Hill, or Inverter. So really looking forward to that. So that is, doors open at 3, show starts at 3:30. Tickets are $25 in advance, $30 at the door. Please come by. It is an 18-plus show. And then tonight at the Shaskeen on Elm Street, right here in Manchester, Mike Frazier is going to be there. He's been on the show, touring artist from Seattle, but he is in the area. He's going to be playing tonight along with Regals. And let's see, there was somebody else on that show, too. I forget who it was, but... I can't remember, Phil McKelvey, something like that. Anyway, I apologize if that person is listening, but I'm trying to rush and get it all out because we are just about out of time. Matt Connerton Unleashed. Thank you everyone for joining me today on the program. If you missed any part of the show, it will be up in just a little bit. WMNHradio.org and my website, mattconnerton.com. That's it. Talk to y'all a little bit later. Bye everybody.

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4: Now, the rest of the story. Ben's nephew was 65 years old, living in London, when for some reason or other he became interested in rare books. Interested enough to invite a rare book dealer to his home. The gentleman brought with him a little of this and a little of that, one prize in particular, an extensive collection of political pamphlets dating back to the previous century. Well, Ben's nephew rifled through one or two, idly glancing at an illustration here and a word there, and then he stopped cold. He stopped so suddenly and stared so intently that the book dealer was compelled to ask, "Are you all right, sir?" Oh, yes, yes, the prospective client was quite all right, but what had attracted his attention was something written in the margin of one of the pamphlets, handwriting, and moreover, the hand script of somebody very special, the client's own Uncle Ben. "My, you would have enjoyed him," the client told the book dealer. "My uncle the poet, my uncle the dreamer, my uncle Benjamin Franklin." For this is the rest of the story. Ben Franklin was already up in years when he went to live in Boston with his much younger brother, Josiah, and Josiah's little boy, then only 9. Uncle Ben and his nephew bonded immediately. "What's that?" the little boy would eagerly ask, surprising Ben at his writing desk. Well, that might have been almost anything. A treasured collection of political pamphlets, a crude sketch of some visionary device, a unique system of shorthand for recording quickly spoken words. Or that might even have been an original poem which Ben would promptly, proudly recite to the child perched spellbound on his knee. Now the boy's father, Josiah Franklin, had always loved and looked up to his older brother Ben, much as his own child was becoming enamored a generation later. And yet while Josiah had never thought himself misled, he grew concerned that his own son might be seduced into a life of daydreaming under Ben's influence. And so it was that during the

0: that I'll always think I know from where came those pretty bright red ribbons, scarlet ribbons for her hair.
1: Now, the rest of the story. In the summer of 1609, Jamestown Colony was struggling for survival, and so from Plymouth, England, was dispatched a fleet of ships to the rescue. They bore supplies and additional colonists, 9 vessels in all. The flagship of the fleet was the Sea Venture. A transatlantic voyage took many weeks in those times, and for many weeks all was quiet. But then, one Monday late in July, a hurricane struck. The fleet, which had been sailing in tight formation, was suddenly widely scattered. Now the magnificent flagship Sea Venture was alone in a swirling ocean cauldron, cowering beneath a glowering sky. Aboard the Sea Venture was Colonial Secretary-elect William Strachey. It is his descriptions of the days that followed that comprise one of the most vivid and one of the most terrifying accounts in all maritime history. Strachey called it a hell of darkness that descended upon them. He told of the relentless roaring winds that stirred the seas and pounded their vessel. He related that over the next 24 hours, nobody could imagine the weather becoming more violent, and yet it continued to become more violent. The mountainous waves seemed to swell above the clouds, he said. The rain seemed more a river flooding the air. There was not a moment in which the sudden splitting of a ship was not expected, he recorded. And by Friday morning, the fifth day of windy, watery hell, all had abandoned hope and prepared to perish. And it was then that the cry of someone on the Sea Venture was heard above the howling wind, the voice of Sir George Somers, the admiral of the fleet, and the word he shouted that shattered the darkness was, "Land!" As best he could, Somers guided the Sea Venture straight toward the eerie silhouette in the distance. Before reaching shore, they struck a reef. The passengers and crew prayed the vessel would hold. She did. For the rest of the day, dinghies ferried people and provisions over the mile of water from the reef to the mainland. And then fear swept through the company anew. For one by one, the adventurers of the Sea Venture began to realize the land Admiral Somers had sighted was not America, but rather it was the notorious Devil's Island, more feared, more carefully avoided by ocean voyagers than any other corner of the globe. Only demons lived there, it was said. Their shrieks had been heard repeatedly by passing ships, and yet for now the Sea Venturers were safe, and safe they would remain. From the wreck of their ship, they built 2 smaller vessels which eventually carried them to Jamestown. And when William Strachey's written hurricane account reached England, it was written by another William named Shakespeare, who was thus inspired to write a now famous play called The Tempest. And the Devil's Islands, which had provided a haven for the windswept seafarers, it was quickly discovered that no devils dwelled there. The cries heard by seamen in days gone by had been the squealing of wild boars. And thus was civilized the little island chain, sleeping 1,000-plus miles from the Florida coast, a tiny speck in mid-Atlantic, a welcome needle in a hellish haystack, a place now something of a paradise. Bermuda? Bermuda! Now you know the rest of the story.
2: Was there ever a United States president who used humor more effectively or more often? There was one time his attempt to get laughs failed. Until now, you never knew about that time. It happened during a closed cabinet meeting on September 22 when the president was exploring reaction to an imminent proposal. The commander-in-chief just started reading out of an old humorous book called A High-Handed Outrage in Utica. He read an entire chapter. It was the story about wax figurines representing the Last Supper, and it had struck the president as funny. He thought it would break the ice. He was wrong. Cabinet members sat through the reading, silent, bewildered. The story, laden with clumsy dialect, was scarcely relevant to any issue before the nation. Or if it were relevant, the point was impossibly obscure. Having thus bombed, the president proceeded to explain why he had called the meeting. An upcoming speech, a controversial subject. The president declared that he had proof that what he had to say reflected God's divine will. The cabinet remained seated in stony, uncomfortable silence while the president test-marked

Marketed his new concept, more silence. Finally, the blank astonishment was broken by one of the cabinet members who reminded the president that Congress had already dealt with that same issue months previous. We're not even sure it's legal, he said. The Secretary of State interrupted. This was the worst possible time for such a speech. It made the government sound desperate, grasping at straws. The Postmaster General pounded his fist on the table, saying that the next election would be the last in the wake of such words. Well, it was not recalled if anybody made the key point regarding the president's proposed speech. For the time being, at least, it would change absolutely nothing. In any case, the president welcomed suggestions, or said he did. A flood of same forth came. 3 months would pass before the president got up the nerve to go public. The speech then would be read before Congress, but first on the following New Year's Day. A copy in print form was signed by the president himself. The signature bore the president's full name, not merely his first initial and last name, as had been customary. The reason, he said, was that he believed history would remember him for this act alone. Well, history remembered him for a lot more than that. And yet mostly forgotten is the considerable opposition which he encountered, even among his most loyal and trusted advisors, upon the proposal of New Year's Day, 1863, his proposal of the so-called Emancipation Proclamation. That's right, the Emancipation Proclamation had absolutely no direct effect on the uncivil war. The Emancipation Proclamation did not free one solitary slave. The president knew that. Lincoln called it a war measure. After all, the courts could overturn it when the war was over. Of course, you know that they did not. For you know the rest of the story.

hands who labor under his thumb. Just remember Jesus Christ.

0: Now, the rest of the story. Should the entertainment media be subject to censorship? We've been debating that issue for 100 years. In fact, back in 1908, there was one fellow who got so fed up with, well, smut on stage and prurience in print that he wrote an article for the prestigious 19th Century magazine, sternly advocating the censorship of fiction in general. Contemporary fiction authors, the article begins, have abused their freedom of speech. And when a fiction writer neglects his moral responsibility to his readers, then the guardians of public morality must get involved, must censor that. And moral decay in literature does not happen suddenly, the article says. It creeps in by degrees. So, censorship must be continuous and rigid, the article demands. There must be no beginnings of evil. Now, this next you're not going to like, but remember, I'm only quoting this 1908 magazine article. Of those with base appetites, so-called, who yearn for the decadent, quote, women are the worst offenders of this breach of moral law. What use is it, the article says, to guard against evil in one form, while in another it is free to act? In all things in which suggestion plays a part, there is a possible element of evil. A close analysis will show that the only emotions which in the long run harm are those arising from sex impulses. Now, I should mention that the article names no transgressing writers in particular, depriving them of the, quote, advertisement which they crave, end quote. Such are merely contemptuously referred to throughout as they, quote, they found an art wholesome and made it morbid. They found it pure and left it sullied. They, in their selfish greed, tried to deprave where others had striven to elevate. In the language of the pulpit, they have crucified Christ afresh. Still quoting, this article is no mere protest against academic faults or breaches of good taste. It is a deliberate indictment of a class of literature so vile that it is actually corrupting the nation. The war between God and the devil, the article calls it. All right. But if having heard all that leaves you applauding, there is something else you ought to hear. That spiritual war of which the opinionated writer wrote, that was going on also in his own secret life. Publicly a devoted husband, a loving father, a respected businessman, privately he was a corrupt, carousing libertine destined to die in his 60s of syphilis. And one thing more, that self-conceived moralist who so righteously promoted literary censorship, that fellow who was so concerned with, quote, evil and suggestion and sex impulses, why, he was the same man who spilled from his own lurid pen the epitome of all he claimed to despise. You see, he was Bram Stoker, creator of the most evil, the most suggestive, the sexiest storybook villain of that era, Dracula. Only now, you know the rest of the story.
1: Now, the rest of the story. It was on April 1 of all days, the WJZ-TV news director called Gale into his office. If only it could have been an April Fool's gag, he thought, for indeed it was Gary who had hired the pretty 22-year-old reporter in the first place. You're no longer co-anchoring the news, he said grimly. I'm sorry, it just did not work out. Oh, she'd seen it coming. Everybody had. For all of the on-camera spontaneity and empathy that had made her such a popular reporter in Nashville, it only made her look naive and amateurish in this major market, Baltimore. And just as a lifetime is said to flash before one's eyes in one's final moments, every mistake that Gale had ever made over the past 9 months now scrolled painfully past her mind. For example, on the theory that pre-reading the news makes it sound stale, Gale sight-read the teleprompter during her newscasts. That way, she explained to incredulous colleagues, the viewers and I will be learning the news together. And yet these nightly impromptu meetings led only to stumbling and fumbling and sometimes grotesque mispronunciations, But there was something else, for no matter how hard she tried, Gail simply could not remain detached from the stories she covered. She recalled one assignment in particular. She was to interview a woman who had just lost her home in a fire. When Gail and her crew arrived at the scene, they found the woman wandering the smoldering rubble in a grief-stricken daze. "This story is inappropriate for air," she telephoned Gary, but told that she would be fired if she refused. Gail proceeded with the interview, and hearing from the woman's trembling lips that the fire had not only taken from her everything she owned, but her 7 children as well, Gail, too, uncontrollably began to sob. And now, as she rose from her chair in the news director's office, she admitted sadly that news for her was just the wrong job. But WJZ-TV had another problem now: what to do with Gail. Her 6-figure contract had years to run, so it would be financially impractical simply to retire her. Station executives talked it over, decided Gail needed a new look, a makeover. "We're going to send you to the most exclusive, expensive beauty salon in New York," they announced triumphantly. And yet, because of an unfortunate error in the brewing of exclusive, expensive beauty concoctions, she returned to Baltimore totally, utterly, humiliatingly bald. There was only one thing left to do for Gail: let her hair grow back and then lose her. Drop her into an inobtrusive morning fill-in show called People Are Talking, let her make her mistakes, and let her contract expire. That was 30 years ago, and people have been talking ever since. For once upon a dashed dream, there was a pretty young reporter who was just simply too spontaneous and too empathetic for the news, who learned the hard way that there's a difference between reading a teleprompter and just plain talking and listening, which she does as well as anyone ever has. Oh, yes, you know Baltimore's bald news disaster as Oprah Gail Winfrey. Oprah Winfrey. Only now you know the rest of the story.
2: You're looking over the fence at a schoolyard in Cleveland, Ohio. And here's what you see. It's recess. The first grade children are playing together. One youngster stands out, stands alone. He's the new boy in school. It is his first day. He has been teased mercilessly, has already been given an unflattering nickname. Now he is abandoned and wondering why. The boy is a likely target for ridicule. In the first place, he is dressed differently than the other boys. His elegant attire is the sort you might find in a British school: Eton collar, flowing tie. And that's understandable, too, because the youngster has only recently moved with his parents from England. He was born in Eltham, a London suburb. He'd still be there, as a matter of fact, had his father's irresponsibility not interfered with family business. Dad was one of those men who believes himself to be higher born than his position and means would indicate. Even now, he fancies himself an English gentleman, when in reality is no more in Cleveland than he was in Britain, a fairly talented stonemason with a penchant for fast horses and slow gin. Of course, it's really too early to tell. Dad seems to have mended many of his ways. This is the family's opportunity for a fresh start, he says. Whatever enthusiasm Dad has, his young son shares little of it. He's the little fellow standing alone in the schoolyard, wearing that fancy English schoolboy suit. The propriety of his manner and pretentiousness of his clothing are misplaced as a coat of arms hanging in a locker room, and yet here he is, on his first day of school, saddled with the image. His British propriety is also responsible for the nickname which his schoolmates have given him. In an old-world academic environment, you see, it's quite correct to introduce oneself by reciting one's last name first. And that's just what the new boy has done. When curious fellow first graders asked who he was, he gave his last name and then his first name. And both names in that order produce the sound of a single unrelated word. Embarrassed over the misunderstanding, the youngster contemplates his options. Maybe his parents could send him to a different school, or perhaps right then and there, to undo what's already been done, he could change his name. Now, as I say, he'd spent his earliest years in England, and there it was quite acceptable. There it was even expected that a schoolboy should introduce himself by stating his last name first. But unfortunately for this youngster, his first and last name, in reverse order, sounded together very much like another English word. And that word had become his nickname. The precepts of psychological anatomology state that the names of individuals affect their lives, even their destinies. Well, the destiny of this youngster you've just met was success beyond his imagination. For you see, the lonely little boy's unwanted nickname was Hopelessly. Hopelessly. His first name was Leslie. His last name was Hope. Hopelessly. Hopelessly. His new first name, the name he eventually chose for himself, was Robert. You're getting ahead of me, aren't you? Since the day of that significant decision, nobody ever called him anything but Robert, or Bob, Hope. And now you know the rest of the story.
0: Now, the rest of the story. I was reunited with an old friend last Sunday. Well, not exactly reunited. I saw him on television was what it was. He was playing golf. At 51, he's recently joined the Champions Tour, and he is winning, doing great. I think I heard he's already earned more money on the Champions Tour than he made all through his PGA career. His name, by the way, is Dennis Watson, Dennis with one N. When he first went on the big tour, the guys called him the other Watson. Of course, back then, Tom Watson was a superstar in that sport. Anyway, the reason Dennis didn't make more of a name for himself on the PGA Tour was that his career was cut short by injury and illness. I remember so well the telephone call I got in the middle of one night. Dennis was in an earlier time zone somewhere, or else he was just up really late. In any event, he called and told me how desperately sick he was. Now, he'd been on the tour only, what, a couple of years? But without telling anyone, he'd been growing slowly, steadily, seriously ill. It had started with headaches, he said, mild ones at first, and then blinding ones, literally, headaches so terrible that he could hardly see. Next, his precious equilibrium began to fail. Sam Snead once said that balance is 80% of the golf swing, and Dennis was mysteriously losing his. By the New Orleans Open, he was suffering from waves of really miserable nausea. He played, but poorly. They called a doctor right afterward. Somebody suggested maybe it was food poisoning, but it turned out not to be. And Dennis's health continued to deteriorate. Now, I'd known something was wrong because he'd been missing cuts and suddenly withdrawing from tournaments, but I had no idea he was having trouble breathing and all the rest of it. Now, flash forward to Sunday, May 27 of this year, last round of the Senior PGA Championship. The player in the lead doubles one of the late holes, and a fellow named Dennis Watson sinks a long one. There's a three-shot swing. So Dennis surges into the lead and holds the lead, scores 68, to win that prestigious major championship. The guys in the booth are saying, oh, you know, Dennis started out really hot on the big tour, but then back in the middle 80s, he got all those injuries, a neck thing and a wrist and an elbow and so forth. But this they did not say, and likely did not know. The Dennis Watson eventually found his way to Dr. Carl Jones in Atlanta, Georgia, and the doctor heard all those debilitating symptoms, the headaches and the balance problems and the nausea and everything else, and the doctor ran extensive tests and rendered his diagnosis. Now, it took years to battle back the symptoms and get Dennis Watson back out on that golf course, competing and winning. But Dennis's doctor did it, Dr. Carl Jones, who just happened to be a world-renowned allergist. You see, we can develop allergies throughout our lives, and that's just what happened to Dennis. That promising professional golfer who might have set who knows how many records on the PGA Tour, except that somewhere along the way, skillfully navigating those miles and miles of trees and grass, Dennis acquired an extreme allergy to trees and grass. And now, you know the rest of the story.
1: Now, the rest of the story. Joseph was a tall young man, shock of chestnut brown hair, high forehead, aquiline nose, gray eyes. There was just enough country boy in his appearance to make big city folk nudge each other when they saw him coming. But Joseph had not traveled to the big city to mix in and get lost. He was there to study music. He had written to the most prestigious music school in town. The school had informed him of the date for his entrance examination. Joseph was confident. His own piano playing pleased him. His skill in counterpoint was more than adequate. And he thought he had an even greater advantage at 18. He was many years older than the average music school applicant. So he was more musically experienced. Well, the day of his examination arrived, and the boy asked to play something on the piano did, a capriccio by Austrian composer Henri Hertz. But the performance was acknowledged with raised eyebrows here and there. Why did Joseph want to enter music school, one of the professors asked. Did he wish to become a pianist? The young man politely answered yes, he would like to improve his piano playing. But more than that, he wanted to become a good all-around musician, maybe even a composer. Well, that last aspiration was greeted with more raised eyebrows. Had Joseph brought an original exercise, a composition of some sort to submit to the examiners? Oh, yes, he had. Fine. That would be all. Joseph would be notified of the jury's decision in a few days. July 9, the decision came. Admission denied. Admission denied. No explanation. But didn't the professors understand? Joseph was not seeking a scholarship. He was prepared to pay whatever tuition was necessary. Yes, the professors understood. Still, they offered this advice. Considering Joseph could afford an education, he should find a private teacher. Otherwise, he should give up music, go back to the provinces. Well, Joseph found a private teacher. Joseph developed what talent he had, but he neither forgot nor forgave that music school for rejecting him in July of 1832. In fact, he had been turned away for petty reasons, that he was not a city boy, that the music school's classes were crowded, that his written exercise was rather ordinary, and imagine this, that he held his hands incorrectly while playing the piano, and at 18 he was considered too old to learn the right way. Incidentally, despite his discouragement, Joseph succeeded. And he succeeded so spectacularly that the music school, which had rejected him, later asked permission to honor him. Oh, but Joseph declined. He said, they wouldn't have me young, they can't have me old. By 1901, Joseph was recognized worldwide as one of the greatest opera composers of all time. And in that year, he died. And that same year, the old music school changed its name to Joseph's name, a commemoration of the biggest mistake that institution ever made. So should you travel to Milan, Italy, you will notice there is no Milan Conservatory. For more than 100 years, they have called it the Giuseppe Verdi Conservatory. And you know why. Because now you remember him. Now that you know the rest of the story.
0: Now, the rest of the story. It happened once upon a winter time. The air was cool and clear, the tall pine forests were not yet blanketed in white, and it was on this country estate that a certain teenager would spend his Christmas holiday. He was 18, uncomfortably straddling the abyss which separates boyhood from manhood. He had not been doing well in school, though such frustrations would be set aside for the while. Mother was in the house. He and his cousin and younger brother were playing outdoors. Their game was called Fox and Rabbit. The 18-year-old, as eldest and fastest, would play the rabbit. The youngsters had been hunting him for 20 minutes or so. To avoid capture, he ran off through the woods, heading for the old bridge. Now, this bridge was a rustic, rugged structure some 50 yards long. It crossed a deep, dry ravine. The boy was halfway across and completely out of breath when he heard his young pursuers approaching from either side. He, the rabbit in their game, was trapped. Well, looking over the bridge rail, he could see the tops of the young fir trees which were growing in the ravine. Perhaps he could leap onto one of those trees and slide down it like a fireman's pole. Surely the branches would break his fall. So, judging the distance to the nearest treetop, he climbed over the rail, spread his arms wide, and jumped. But the boy had miscalculated. Merely brushing the outer branches, he fell 29 feet to the hard ravine bottom, where he lay unconscious and seriously injured. So what had begun as a children's game now threatened to end in tragedy. Well, mother was alerted, and her son, still unconscious, was carefully lifted from the ravine and carried to his bed. Attended by the finest available specialists, he would remain unconscious for 3 days. And even as he awakened, his troubles were only beginning. Among his injuries, one kidney was ruptured. An operation would be required at once. And after that, months of recuperative confinement to his bed. His convalescence would take most of a year. When he was fit to travel, his parents brought him to London. And it was there that the boy's hitherto directionless life found its course. Restricted from vigorous activity, he now found the time to study, ultimately passing the school examinations he had twice failed before. He also found time to visit Parliament. And with each parliamentary session he observed, he became more and more interested in politics. Once aimless and uninspired, he was now turned on, and for the rest of his life he would stay that way. He graduated Sandhurst, the Royal Military College, 20th in a class of 130. At 20 years old, he joined the Army Cavalry, served abroad, distinguished himself as a soldier and a journalist. You see, his 18th Christmas holiday might have been his last. But instead, after the fall from that bridge, after 3 days unconscious, he awakened to become Winston Churchill. Only now, you know the rest of the story.
1: Now, the rest of the story. Odessa Lee Grady was a sweet, old-fashioned girl. She loved to stay home, loved to cook, attended Baptist church every Sunday, never drank, never smoked, never meddled in anybody else's business. Her creative urge was satisfied by making her own clothing and draperies for her home. So it just stood to reason that this sweet, old-fashioned girl would marry a nice, old-fashioned fellow. She did. He was a confident, smiling young man, the most successful sign painter in town, never idle a day in his life, never employed by anybody but himself. He could afford to buy his own home at the age of 23. Now the couple's baby was long overdue, and Lee's labor was almost record long. The doctors were baffled, and then they discovered the baby's head was simply too large. They tried everything, pulling and pushing and desperately coaxing the reluctant infant into the world, but Lee remained in labor. And finally the baby's head was showing just enough so that the doctors could help him out the rest of the way with forceps. And at 6:35 p.m. on the 17th day of January at Louisville's General Hospital, the little boy was born. The forceps scars on his cheek would always be there, a barely perceptible badge of triumph. And the proud parents hoped that everything would now return to wonderful, blissful, dependable normal. But not yet. You see, only a short while after his birth, and still in the hospital, the infant boy disappeared. More precisely, he was replaced. Mommy was the only one who knew, although not even she realized at first. She had asked to see her baby, and a nurse had brought her a newborn infant, and Lee had 10, maybe 15 minutes before it dawned on her the child she was cradling in her arms was not her child. She blinked. She stared. Could she trust her feelings? Ooh, you bet she did. So Lee rang for the nurse. "Where's my baby?" she demanded. "Why, this is your baby," the nurse answered calmly, to which Lee insisted that the infant was most certainly not her own, and she was right. And after a search, the embarrassed hospital staff apologetically returned Lee's son, and of course the other infant, to his rightful mother. And what the maternity ward nurses wanted to know was, how had Lee been so certain that she had the wrong baby? She said the other baby was just too quiet. Sure enough, even as she spoke, her own little boy was squalling, hollering, making such a racket that all the other babies in the ward started crying in response. It was a sign of things to come, because Lee's baby was destined to make a big noise in this world. Even as an infant, he tried with all of his might to talk. Once he learned how, he talked quite a bit. You see, the son of Odessa Lee Grady Clay, source of that big noise that echoed throughout Louisville, Kentucky's General Hospital, January 1942, he, little Cassius Clay, one day became Muhammad Ali. Now you know who. The rest of the story.
3: I peeked in to say goodnight, and I heard my child in prayer.

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1: Now, the rest of the story. It had been long established in the American colonies that Maryland belonged to the Calvert family and Pennsylvania to the Penn family. However, the common border of those two colonies had never been established to the satisfaction of either, and the mutual uncertainty kept everyone on edge. For 80 years, there had been continual arguments and occasional angry outbursts from the colonists on either side of the disputed boundary. And now it was 1763, and the mounting threat of open warfare inspired the Calverts and the Penns to seek a peaceful solution. What they wound up doing was they hired two surveyors, two young fellows named Charles and Jeremiah. Both were expert and impartial, and it was agreed that the boundary they determined would be accepted unequivocally by both Maryland and Pennsylvania. The surveying began the following January. Charles and Jeremiah took with them their delicate instruments and a team of woodsmen to clear a path through the wilderness. Over the first 10.5 miles, they corrected a mere 26 inches of error from the earlier surveys. But the relentless tedium was relieved somewhat by discussions and daydreams of the honors which surely awaited them, the two young surveyors now struggling to end 3 generations of bickering and bloodshed. Slugging their way through the rottenest of weather, they camped only at night, and even in darkness they labored, using the stars to check and recheck their line. Winter gave way to spring, and spring to summer, but the caravan of 3 covered wagons pressed ever westward. Each mile, a permanent stone marker was precisely placed, M for Maryland on one side, P for Pennsylvania on the other. Each mile, each measurement, painstakingly logged in the surveyor's journal. And still, Charles and Jeremiah cheered themselves with their prospects of glory as peacemakers, as their efforts would end forever the armed confrontations along that indefinite colonial boundary. Autumn came and departed too soon, and it was winter again. Tramping their indisputable border, they were disputed by irate settlers and threatened by panthers and bears and wolves and the elements and the ever-displaced Indians and disease. The months became years, the miles became hundreds, a seemingly endless obstacle course of impenetrable forests and unfordable streams. But they slashed through the forests, and they crossed that unyielding frontier, and in 3.5 years, their journey of more than 233 tedious, arduous miles was ended. Weary but elated, Charles and Jeremiah returned to Philadelphia to draw up the official map of their survey, and when officials from the colonies of Maryland and Pennsylvania arrived, Charles and Jeremiah were thanked and paid and sent on their way. The surveyors who had given 3.5 years of their lives to this momentous project received 500 pounds apiece per year, and that was that. But if Charles and Jeremiah were not honored in their day in any special way, the accuracy of their painstaking survey has stood the test of time and honors them still. Because their everlasting monument is the boundary they determined, the border of Pennsylvania and Maryland. Even today, it bears the names of the two otherwise uncelebrated surveyors, the two young men who stretched the chains for little more than 1 pound per day, Charles Mason and Jeremiah Dixon, authors of the Mason-Dixon line. Only now you know the rest of the story.
2: Now, the rest of the story. Ernest and Bill were classmates at Harvard, but they had little else in common. For example, Bill was a practical joker. In fact, his pranks were so potent that they eventually got him expelled from the university. Ernest, on the other hand, was brilliant, a serious-minded student, a philosopher and a scholar who graduated magna cum laude, was even designated to deliver the Ivy oration at graduation. I'll tell you where the young men's paths crossed. On the Harvard Lampoon. Ernest was its editor. Bill was its business manager. After their Harvard days, Bill and Ernest went their separate ways. Ernest traveled Europe for a while, soaking up the scenery that he'd studied for so many years. And Bill, he went west, became editor of the San Francisco Examiner. But these two Harvard men had not seen the last of each other. It was Bill who sought out Ernest to accept a job on the Examiner. Someone was needed, he said, to write a humorous column. Ernest would be perfect, Bill said. Nobody remembers how Ernest reacted at first. Probably he was taken aback. After all, humor was the province of practical joker Bill, not of Ernest. But the latter did accept the position, and drawing on his Lampoon experience, he cranked out subtle comedy as best he could. Ernest's career as a journalist humorist was short-lived. He soon returned home to Worcester, Massachusetts, where a managerial job at his father's mill awaited him. For cerebral recreation, he studied philosophy in his spare time. From thenceforth, Ernest dropped quickly and inexorably into obscurity, and he died in Santa Barbara in 1940, having done not the slightest thing in his lifetime for which you might remember him, except one thing. One thing. He wrote a poem. Back during the brief time that he worked on Bill's newspaper, he wrote a poem, the only poem that he'd ever written and the only poem he would ever write. It appeared in print after he'd returned to Massachusetts, was published under a pseudonym, republished and republished and republished again. Sometimes editors reprinted Ernest's poem anonymously. Other times they made up likely sounding names to go with the piece. Ernest himself received credit for his work only eventually. And royalties? None. None. Oh, he was paid once, $5. But that was all. The world had only begun to hear from his Harvard friend Bill, a prankster newspaper editor named William Randolph Hearst. And yet while Ernest's poem grew in popularity, even to the point that other poets would generate some 25 well-known sequels, Ernest was personally contented with his virtual anonymity, and except for that solitary set of 52 rhyming lines, the one poem poet would have been an utter stranger to all posterity. Although you know him. Oh, yes, you do. You know the Mudville mini-epic of Ernest Lawrence Thayer. That was he who wrote Casey at the Bat. Only now you know the rest of the story.
3: It was late at night, and yet at 1600 Pennsylvania Avenue, there was one light in an upstairs window in the room where President Harry Truman sat sleepless and pondering. No other United States president had ever faced a decision quite like this one. To bomb or not to bomb? That was the question. At the time, no other nation on earth had the big bomb. Just to threaten its use should be decisive, but to be convincing, if he said it, he'd have to mean it. This was the consideration tormenting President Truman through that long night. Back off, and the free world was in jeopardy. Rush forward, and history might remember him as a madman. So here is our president. He is ransacking his mind. He is searching his soul. He is wondering at the millions of deaths and the far-reaching ramifications should he decide to invoke the atom bomb. If his decision was yes, was the technology there? Now, there was no question about that. The bomb had been demonstrated viable. By the dawn's early light of July 16, 1945, near the Alamogordo Air Base, 120 miles south of Albuquerque, New Mexico, one such bomb had been detonated. It had been cradled atop a steel tower, surrounded by scientific equipment, fearfully observed from bunkers 5.5 miles away. The brilliant flash of light made mountains 10 miles distant glow, and then and there was unleashed more destructive energy by 400 million times than anything ever before. So we knew it would work. That test day, the mushroom cloud had reached 7.5 miles into the sky, and the steel tower that had held the bomb was vaporized, just vaporized. The desert floor was fused into a mile-wide crust of glass. So, yes, we knew the bomb would work. This was the awesome instrument of destruction that was President Truman's to use or to refuse. And now he must make up his mind. Should he pull the trigger? And that night, the agonizing contemplation brought forth a decision. The following day, a certain ambassador was summoned to the White House. Senator Henry Jackson of Senate Armed Services was present as a witness when President Truman told the ambassador, "We're going to drop it on you. We're going to drop it on you." No, this time the president did not drop the bomb. This time he didn't have to. Hiroshima and Nagasaki had already been obliterated in August of 1945. That was a year previous. So this new adversary knew that our country, our president, meant business. And this new adversary quickly complied with President Truman's demand to get their troops out of Iran within 48 hours. Indeed, they were out of Iran in 24 hours after Ambassador Andrei Gromyko relayed word that this was not a bluff, that Harry Truman was quite prepared and willing to make a wasteland out of Moscow. Out of Moscow? Out of Moscow. And now you know the rest of the story.
2: Now, the rest of the story. Mrs. Harwood was running for mayor. It was not as controversial a campaign as it might have been, considering the watershed legislation currently before the Texas state legislature. In fact, things had never been quieter approaching an election in the history of the town of Marble Falls. Ms. Harwood was the middle-aged wife of a local doctor. Her children were grown and her family was well-liked. She was a shrewd politician, and yet her ideas completely satisfied neither feminists nor reactionaries. In a newspaper article explaining her motives for entering the campaign, Ms. Harwood wrote, quote, "A woman's first duty is to her home and children, but when she has raised them up to take their place in the world, it's then her duty to turn to her state and there help make and enforce laws that will make it a fit place for those children." Her opponent, Thomas Jay, was a respected man. But he lacked spirit. He found it difficult capturing the public's imagination. To a friend prior to the election, he confided that he'd be just as happy if Ms. Harwood won. And as the campaign progressed, it seemed that sentiment was shared by an increasing number of voters, particularly when it was announced that Harwood had the personal endorsement of the President of the United States. "Our wealthier citizens don't want the job," she said to the Marble Falls mayoralty. "And a poor man cannot afford it. Therefore," she reasoned, "a woman was ideally suited to give such responsibilities undivided attention." Her platform was laden with political platitudes. Her slogan was "a better, cleaner, bigger, more progressive town." In campaign rhetoric, she amplified, "For everything that is progressive, for everything that is moral, for everything that is spiritual, for everything that is just, I am ready to serve you." And most interesting of all, Ms. Harwood believed every word of it. And so did the citizens of Marble Falls. In April, she was elected by a margin of 46 votes in a town where only 112 people turned out at the polls. That's right, the final tally was Thomas J. 33, Ms. Harwood 79, a landslide. After 20 popular years in public office, Orphelia Crosby Harwood was appointed judge of the municipal court. That she was appointed by an all-male commission was singularly unimpressive, considering the feat that she had accomplished in Marble Falls, Texas, back in April of 1917. For you see, Birdie Harwood was the first woman mayor Marble Falls had ever had. Her campaign caught the attention of President Woodrow Wilson for something even more remarkable. If elected, she would become the first female mayor in American history. And she did. In the days when the issue of equal suffrage was as yet undecided, was barely before the state legislature of Texas. Yes, that's precisely what I mean to say. Birdie Harwood, the doctor's wife, became the United States' first woman mayor before even one woman could vote for her. She couldn't even vote for herself. And now you know the rest of the story. And now, the rest of the story. I want you to meet Bill Harrison, nicely dressed gentleman, age 76. He's heard all of the warnings from well-meaning friends that New York City is a jungle, particularly after dark, and that nicely dressed older gentlemen ought not to travel unescorted through those untamed streets. Bill Harrison's heard all of that, but like so many nicely dressed septuagenarians, he often hears without listening. He remembers things the way they were, and so vividly that the kinder, gentler past sometimes superimposes itself over the lean, mean present. Anyway, it was perhaps with such anachronistic visions dancing in his head that Bill left his favorite Manhattan restaurant late that night, never imagining, as he hailed a taxi and stepped into it, that he would be lucky if he lived an hour longer to tell the rest of the story. Lovely evening, was all he said to the driver, who responded with the traditional New York grunt. By now, the concrete canyon avenues were as empty as they ever get in the Apple. The problem is, they're never completely empty. The cab stopped at a stoplight, and that's when any self-respecting mugger finds easy pickings. That night, two of them did. All at once, a damp, chilly draft was blowing through the back seat of the taxi, the logical result of both rear doors being yanked open wide, and so suddenly that they nearly came off their steel hinges. Bill glanced to his right. There was a hefty young thug, maybe 19, standing in the yawning doorway. Bill glanced to his left. There was another hoodlum, perhaps a year or two older than his accomplice. Silently, swiftly, they had crept up on the unsuspecting piece of public transit and attacked it from either side like pack-hunting predators. Bill looked straight ahead. The taxi driver, who had seemed formidable enough himself at the outset of their journey, was now shaking so hard the meters shut down. "What do you want?" Bill asked the two ruffians, pretty much knowing the answer before it arrived. "Give us your wallet," one of them demanded. Yes, that was precisely what Bill had guessed. "I'm sorry," he replied, in a polite fashion befitting his immaculate attire. "I can't give you my wallet, but I can give you this." In the next instant, Bill's right fist shot past his left shoulder and squarely into the face of the approaching thief. Not even an instant later, his left hand crossed to his right side and thundered into the skull of the other surprised young man, and thus in 1.5 moments were two New York street toughs rendered utterly unconscious. Bill could see them through the rear window of the cab as the driver sped away. They were still lying motionless on their backs in the gloom of night as it enveloped them. I know there's a moral here somewhere, or at least an instructive aphorism, by which aspiring young criminals might sidestep the mistakes of their predecessors. But what it comes down to is this. Never assume anything. I mean, the guy might be 76 years old. He might look like he's dressed for the prom, but he just might turn out to be who Bill turned out to be the night the lights went out on Broadway. Retired heavyweight champion of the world, William Harrison Dempsey. Of course, his friends call him Jack Dempsey, but now you know the rest of the story. Now, the rest of the story. It was the Ides of March in 1810, in Louisville, Kentucky. A strange little man with piercing eyes walked into the general store carrying two large books under his arm, and he laid the volumes on the counter and greeted the shopkeeper. Now, what you're about to learn, that shopkeeper could not possibly have known. The stranger had come to the United States in the spring of 1794, penniless, a weaver by trade. Truth was, he had always disliked weaving. His real fascination was ornithology, birds. In fact, his dream was to write and illustrate a book about birds, a project which had never been attempted on the scale that he was contemplating. Well, anyway, consulting an engraver, he was told that production would be prohibitively costly, as much as $80 for a single black and white engraving, which would then have to be hand-colored at an additional cost, and that would mean tens of thousands of dollars to do the job right. But the bird lover took this economic obstacle as a challenge, and he went out looking for a publisher, and after 2 years searching, one such was found, William Bradford of Philadelphia. Bradford figured it would take at least 5 volumes to describe the birds of America, so he said he would underwrite the cost of Volume 1 if the author-illustrator could produce 200 subscribers. Wow. That meant going out on the road selling a prospect the would-be author could not have enjoyed less. But he would do it if he had to, and that was exactly what he was doing in that general store in Louisville in the Ides of March of 1810. He was soliciting subscriptions. Would the shopkeeper be interested in placing an order? The shopkeeper skeptically arched an eyebrow and then opened one of the author's sample volumes. But as he turned the pages, his skepticism subsided, and in moments, his face was filled with wonder. And now, what you are about to learn, the ornithologist author could not possibly have known. The shopkeeper had come to the United States in 1803, a wealthy young aristocrat. During his first years in America, he lived the life of a lazy playboy on an estate near Philadelphia. He had hopes of becoming even wealthier as a merchant, but his laziness undid that dream. And by the time the traveling bird lover walked into his life, March of 1810, the lazy playboy had become a lazy general storekeeper and was blissfully on his way to bankruptcy. No, said the shopkeeper, he had no need for a bird book, especially one so expensive. And unfortunately for the struggling author, he would hear the same response all over Louisville. He was a sincere ornithologist and a good illustrator, but he was a terrible salesman. And so he died uncelebrated 3 years later. His name was... oh, no, his name was Alexander Wilson, and I doubt you've ever heard of him. The name you know is that of the indolent shopkeeper for whom sketching was only a hobby until he went bankrupt, and remember the strange little man with the piercing eyes who had walked into his general store in 1810 because, faced with penury, the artistically gifted shopkeeper turned out to be a good salesman. And so it is he whom we remember as American history's most distinguished birdman. Just a lazy storekeeper named John James Audubon. So now you know the rest of the story.
4: Now, the rest of the story. Established in Boston August 7, 1721, it was the fourth newspaper printed in the English colonies, the New England Courant, it was called. And mid-April the following year, an intriguing series began in that newspaper. A succession of letters written by a wise old lady named Silence Dugood. Now, Mrs. Dugood described herself as the widow of a country minister. She endeared herself to her readers through a touching autobiographical sketch. She had been born, she said, on a shipboard en route to New England. Her father had died during the voyage. As a young girl, she had become an indentured servant and apprentice to the preacher she would one day marry. And that she was better educated than many women of her time, she owed to her future husband's well-stocked library. Married, mother of three, widowed, now living quietly in the country, Silence Dugood paused to share her life and opinions with the readers of the New England Courant. Her opinions were the most popular aspect of her writing, admittedly inclined, quote, to observe and reprove the faults of others. Mrs. Dugood lavishly observed and reproved in print. She ridiculed women's hooped petticoats. She admonished drunkards and attacked religious hypocrites. She advocated education for young women and suggested compensation insurance for widows and spinsters. I am an enemy to vice and a friend to virtue, she wrote. I am of an extensive charity and a great forgiver of private injuries, a hearty lover of the clergy and all good men, and a mortal enemy to arbitrary government and unlimited power. And with each new installment of the New England Courant, the circle of Mrs. Dugood's devotees enlarged. Among her Boston readers, there was widespread speculation as to who she was. Not even the newspaper's publisher knew, because Mrs. Dugood deposited each letter under the printing house door in the dead of night. Well, now it can be told. The wise old lady known as Silence Dugood did not exist. She was the product of the imagination and the gifted pen of a 16-year-old boy. Throughout the series of 14 installments, he commented on manners and morals and satirized the students of Harvard College, scoffed at fashions and women's clothing, even attacked religious hypocrisy, and all the while pretending to be the wise old widow of a country minister. And so deft was his writing that not even the newspaper's publisher could guess the true identity of the author, and he, of all people, should have guessed. Because the talented youngster who secretly composed and surreptitiously submitted the opinions of Silence Dugood, he was the publisher's own 16-year-old brother. Apprenticed as a printer, the young man wished only to see his writing appear in his brother's newspaper. Of course, if he'd asked outright, he'd probably have been turned down. So the precocious youngster quietly reveled in his first critical acclaim. We remember his many subsequent accomplishments, the wide range of later roles for which he would take credit. All but forgotten is his first role as a wise old lady named Silence Dugood, the colorful character that sprang from the 16-year-old imagination of Benjamin Franklin. Only now, you know the rest of the story.
5: Now, the rest of the story. In the medieval Dutch town of Leiden in the early 17th century, the immigrants were getting restless. There was a significant immigrant population, even back there, even back then. You see, the people of Leiden had a motto in those days, a slogan not unlike our own. Give me your tired, your poor, your huddled masses yearning to breathe the free, and so on. Their saying was, quote, Leiden refuses no honest people free entry, period. It was not quite as catchy as the generous entreaty inscribed on the pedestal of Lady Liberty, but it was effective, so effective that within months of its first utterance, 30% of the town of Leiden was foreign-born and foreign-speaking. But eventually, as I say, those immigrants grew restless. And the issue was tolerance, for the immigrants had come to Leiden in the first place, fleeing intolerance elsewhere in the world. In other words, these were the unwanted, the unappreciated, even the persecuted from other shores, seeking a society which would welcome them as they were, instead of insisting on conformity to local custom. But after only a little more than a decade in warm, welcoming, tolerant Leiden, the tolerated immigrants lost their own tolerance for their new home. Our children are becoming too assimilated, too Dutch, the ungrateful immigrants began complaining. Or, we aren't getting enough jobs, they complained. And predictably, when the Dutch natives of Leiden began hearing that sort of thing, they began rethinking their original policy of open doors and open arms. No, the Dutch refused to deport their malcontents, but their individual unofficial attitudes became less hospitable. And you can see where this is going. Many of the immigrants who only a half generation before had flocked to Leiden so gladly and so gratefully packed up and moved out to the New World. So, after the so-called pilgrims wore out their welcome in Leiden, Holland in 1620, a handful of them got into a shaky little boat, sailed across the sea to Plymouth Rock, but there was a stowaway aboard the Mayflower, and that unseen passenger was the culture of Leiden itself. For despite their relentless struggle for originality, the pilgrims brought with them to their new home in North America a collage of customs which Americans recognize and revere to this day. The civil registration of marriages, for example, which initiated the then unique concept of separation of church and state. Almost two centuries later, John Quincy Adams would cite the Mayflower Compact as the foundation for the United States Constitution. But did he know that the United Colonies, which the Pilgrims established in New England in 1643, the consolidation of semi-independent jurisdictions into one nation, that was based on a form of federal government that they had first observed in the Netherlands, the United Provinces. And one thing more, back in Leiden there was a particular celebration. It was a day commemorating the end of the Spanish siege against the city in 1574. It was sort of like our 4th of July, but the focus of those Dutch festivities, instead of fireworks, was gratitude. Thanksgiving Day, it was called. Yes, I do mean to say that when you're giving thanks today, save some for the people of 17th century Leiden, whose own immigrants emigrated to our distant rocky shore, where eventually, however arduously, freedom was born. Now you know the rest of the story.
2: Now, the rest of the story. Chances are you would be distressed
5: at the sight of an exposed female breast on primetime commercial television. So liberated have we become regarding some things, but in other things we remain virtually unchanged from century to century. In the winter of 1843, approaching midway through the Victorian age, a mostly naked, entirely topless statue was unveiled. The unveiling was quite an occasion. There was a brass band and prominent speakers. The city's most prominent citizens turned out, but few knew what lay beneath the opaque drapery until the rope was ceremoniously yanked and the drapery was lifted to reveal this provocatively fashioned hunk of marble. Gasps of horror and astonishment were followed by interminable moments of stunned silence, and then a flurry of nervous giggling, followed by more silence. Who in the world had the nerve to approve such a thing, the indignant spectators demanded? Well, this is the rest of the story. The United States Congress approved it, even paid for it. To see the suggestive, scantily clothed marble figure was unveiled in February 1843 in Washington, D.C., in the Capitol Rotunda itself. The fledgling United States of America was getting a dose of old world culture for which it was not at all prepared. It had sounded like such a good idea 11 years previous. Congress had concurred that a nice big European-style statue would look most attractive in the Capitol Rotunda, so they appropriated $5,000 for the project. The commission was awarded to one Horatio Greeno, a sophisticated Massachusetts-born sculptor then living and sculpting in Florence, Italy. The statue, completed, weighed about 20 tons. That made transportation unusually difficult. Its weight actually sank one ship. Its crate was so big it could not even squeeze through a railroad tunnel. And then at the end of its journey, somebody realized not even the doors of the Capitol Rotunda were large enough to let it through. So the Capitol doors were made larger, and the Capitol floors were made stronger. And at last, in the presence of congressmen and senators and the president himself, with the Speaker of the House speaking and the Navy band blaring, the topless marble figure was unveiled and the whole country turned upside down. Senators threatened to demolish the statue until learning that the government could not legally destroy its works of art. Next, the House of Representatives plotted its removal from the Capitol building. But when they eventually got it outside, the public protested its highly visible indecency outside. Especially parents were concerned over the nakedness to which their children were now being readily exposed. In fact, it was not until many years later, when the statue was carted off to the cellar of the Smithsonian Institution, that everybody was finally happy. And it's only been since 1964 that the Smithsonian has exhibited that once controversial capital offense, that mostly nude marble figure with the familiar face, that towel-clad, scandal-footed, scandal-ridden, ancient, topless Greek likeness of George Washington. Now you know the rest of the story.

0: Now, the rest of the story. Once upon a time, many centuries ago, in the Aegean island of Samos, there was a certain slave, and we are told that he was born in Phrygia, about 620 B.C. He was brought to Athens as a boy, and there, the story goes, he was sold to a man named Labmon, who took him thence to his island home. Now, Samos, just off the coast of Asia Minor, is a small but prestigious piece of real estate, remembered down through the ages as birthplace of the mathematician Pythagoras, the home of Anacreon, dominion of the infamous conqueror Polycrates. But students for more than 2,000 years have recalled and revered the island of Samos, mostly because there resided there a humble slave, whose master quickly learned of the lad's gift for storytelling, and whose freedom was therefore eventually granted. And further, we're told that the former slave traveled far and wide, reciting his charming tales wherever he went, and even spent a wonderful while in Lydia, in the court of Croesus, as the king's advisor. What happened after that, little is recorded. Some say the one-time slave of Labmon of Samos lived an adventurous life and died at Delphi. Of course, you know the spellbinding storyteller of long ago by the solitary name for which he is world-renowned, Aesop. But this is the rest of the story. History is no better, no worse, no more reliable, and no less than the historian who records it. And so it is, because rest of the story stories must be based on historical consensus, that we investigate all of the original sources from which the details of Aesop's life have been derived. We have investigated them all, and what we have learned in the process is most intriguing. The earliest recorded mention of Aesop anywhere, inscribed a century after he was presumed to have died. Herodotus is the reporter of the fact in this case. And while he refers to Aesop as a slave, he presents posterity with scant information otherwise. The first known collection of Aesop's stories was published fully 100 years after that. The compiler was one Demetrius Phalereus, but not one syllable from that early anthology has survived. Now, more centuries pass. Plutarch, in the 1st century A.D., embellishes Aesop's still vacuous biography with an allusion to his tenure in the court of Croesus, and it's only thereafter that the tales with which we are now familiar begin to surface in manuscript form. By the Renaissance, scholars are presented with so many different versions of Aesop's life experiences that they're beginning to conclude the one fact with which most serious scholars of today agree, that in all probability, Aesop the storyteller never existed at all. That's right, that he was merely an invented name, an imaginary author to whom a wealth of ancient folk wisdom was conveniently ascribed. What that means is that the final and most remarkable of what we now call Aesop's fables was Aesop himself. He was himself a fable. Now that you know the rest of the story.
1: Bob McLaughlin was a New York cop. 1976, he was assigned to a precinct in Queens. July 3, he was on late tour, that's midnight to 8 a.m., and it was raining. 3:55, Bob and his partner got a call. Jamaica section of Queens, a maternity. Arriving at the address, the officers found a very pregnant lady. She said she was in labor, said the baby would be born any minute. "Is it your first, ma'am?" "No," she said, "this would be her sixth." So Mrs. Croom knew what she was talking about. There were no ambulances available. There was no time to wait for one. "Come with us, ma'am." And Officer Bob helped Mrs. Croom into the back seat of the squad car. His partner would drive. The rain is coming down in torrents now. The squad car pulled away from the curb. Mrs. Croom cried out. It was time. In fact, a half mile down the street, time ran out. Officer Bob told his partner to pull over. He, Bob, would attempt to deliver the baby himself. He had been trained for it in police academy. He had heard the lecture. He had seen the film. He had even assisted an ambulance attendant in delivering a baby some years previous. Although on that occasion, Bob mostly just stood by, but this time, for the first time, it was all up to him. The imminently expectant mother helped by staying fairly calm. Bob stayed as calm as he could, played it by the book. Nobody recalls exactly how long it took. And yet then and there, in the rain, in the pre-dawn dark, on a lonely street in Queens, a child was born. Oh, there were no complications. Mother and baby did fine. The squad car proceeded to Queens General Hospital. There they were joined shortly by the ecstatic father. Beaming and breathless, Mr. Croom wanted to know which officer had delivered his new son. And Bob grinned. Mr. Croom pumped his hand, said he'd like to name his boy after the policeman. But he was disappointed to hear that the policeman's name was Robert. He already had another son named Robert. Well, I'll tell you what, said the officer. Our beat is Sector A. On the radio, we call it Adam. And thus was the child, born July 3, 1967, on their way to Queens General, named Adam Croom. It was indeed a special delivery. How very special is the rest of the story. You see, policeman Robert McLaughlin's now a lieutenant, operates the field training unit in Brooklyn's 90th Precinct, and he was present this January, this year, for the graduation of 40 new police recruits. And he was reading the names of the new recruits, which by sheerest happenstance had been assigned to his district. Lieutenant McLaughlin startled himself when he came to the name Adam Croom. Yes, sir, Adam Croom said, since I was in the third grade, when my mother told me about you, I have wanted to be a policeman. With a handshake, which became a fatherly hug, Lieutenant Bob McLaughlin welcomed to the police force the baby boy he had welcomed into the world in the back seat of a squad car 21 years ago. And now you know the rest of the story.
0: Now, the rest of the story. Miss Hozier stared intently at the little creature scuttling determinedly across the cold stone floor. A beetle. A beetle is what it was, just an ordinary beetle of some sort. It had crawled up from among the roses, perhaps to commune with her and the young man sitting beside her. It was an ideal setting in which to commune, after all, a gazebo in a flower garden, an ornate miniature temple to the goddess Diana, no less. Miss Hozier and her beau had hurried there, seeking shelter from a sudden cloudburst, and now they were ostensibly waiting for the summer shower to pass. But both knew what this really was, the young man's final opportunity to propose marriage to the young woman. And yet, in awkward silence, they sat. And thus, with nothing else on which to focus, was Miss Hozier's attention drawn to that intrepid

0: The deciding moment had arrived, Miss Hozier concluded. What better place than the Temple of Diana to expect an omen, a portent through which to divine the course her life must take? And then, in a flash, it came to her, as though whispered by the huntress goddess herself. There was a long crack in the temple stone floor, a noticeable flaw toward which the black-shelled beetle was presently, if unwittingly, journeying. If Miss Hozier's gentleman friend did not propose to her before that insect had reached the defining mark, she would rise, politely excuse herself, and walk away, never to see him again. And so, hands folded patiently in her lap, she waited and watched. The beetle, oblivious, continued on his pilgrimage. The young man remained silent. Closer and closer to the crack, the beetle drew. Yet not a word, but then, when the little knight in black armor was no more than a finger's width from his unintentional goal, Miss Hozier's bow cleared his throat, and in a soft, breaking voice, he asked, "Will you marry me?" Well, through tears of joy, she replied, "Oh, yes." And the following month, they were joined together until death did them part 57 years later. For once upon an August morning in a Grecian gazebo on the grounds of Blenheim Castle, a reticent young man unknowingly raced an insect for the hand of a fair maiden named Clementine Hozier. And the beau who beat the beetle found his voice forever after. The world remembers and reveres him as Winston Churchill. Only now you know the rest of the story.
1: Now, the rest of the story. In the history of every American town, large and small, at least one man's name stands out. And in Vernal, Utah, tucked away in the easternmost part of the state near the Colorado border, that man's name is Bill Coltharp. Bill was a prominent merchant in Vernal. His dreams were big and he wanted them to last. Now, he knew his town needed a bank and office space, so it was his idea to combine them in a brand new business building, the bank at street level and offices on the second floor. Well, by the early spring of 1916, Bill had already enlisted the services of an ambitious young architect, and the plans were completed. The design was efficient, modern, and only the best materials were specified for the new Coltharp building. Just one problem. Though the interior could be constructed of materials found in Vernal, Bill's building plans required fine textured bricks for the exterior. And the nearest place you could find those was Salt Lake City, 400 mountainous, rutted, winding, precarious road miles away. And guess what? No railroads pass through Vernal, as none does even today. And the roads thereabout used by the loggers were ultimately primitive. So considering the rates charged by wagoneers, it would cost a king's ransom to have those bricks hauled from Salt Lake City to Vernal. So Bill Coltharp had a problem. Now he could construct his new building entirely of local materials. The quality and maybe even the durability would be less than he had preferred, but it was still an option. Or he could simply order those tens of thousands of bricks to be brought from Salt Lake City, but how could he or anybody pay for the shipping? Well, you'll not have to have listened to the rest of the story programs as long as I've been writing them to know we've encountered plenty of two kinds of people, the kind who say it can't be done and the kind who go ahead and do it anyway. And by now you probably guessed that Bill Coltharp was among the latter. He was a doer. He didn't like things in his way, and when they got in his way, he'd do whatever it took to get them out. So, just how inclined to settle for less than the best for his new office and bank building was Bill? Well, Bill wanted his dreams made durable, and this one would be. I mean, the Coltharp building was constructed in 1916, and roughly a century later, it's still here. The Zion's first name.

0: National Bank. And those fine textured bricks from Salt Lake City were used for the exterior, and the prohibitive cost of shipping by wagon was avoided. How come? Well, Bill Coltharp did a little investigating, and he discovered a fortunate discrepancy in the postal regulations. That's right. Bill found that the postal rates by the pound were nominal, and so one brick at a time, each brick was sent from Salt Lake City to Vernal, individually addressed. And even still, folks in that town refer to their own Zion's First National as the bank that came by mail. Only now you know the rest of the story. Now, the rest of the story. Should the entertainment media be subject to censorship? We've been debating that issue for 100 years. In fact, back in 1908, there was one fellow who got so fed up with, well, smut on stage and prurience in print that he wrote an article for the prestigious 19th Century magazine, sternly advocating the censorship of fiction in general. Contemporary fiction authors, the article begins, have abused their freedom of speech. And when a fiction writer neglects his moral responsibility to his readers, then the guardians of public morality must get involved, must censor that. And moral decay in literature does not happen suddenly, the article says. It creeps in by degrees. So, censorship must be continuous and rigid, the article demands. There must be no beginnings of evil. Now, this next you're not going to like, but remember, I'm only quoting this 1908 magazine article. Of those with base appetites, so-called, who yearn for the decadent, quote, women are the worst offenders of this breach of moral law. What use is it, the article says, to guard against evil in one form, while in another it is free to act? In all things in which suggestion plays a part, there is a possible element of evil. A close analysis will show that the only emotions which in the long run harm are those arising from sex impulses. Now, I should mention that the article names no transgressing writers in particular, depriving them of the, quote, advertisement which they crave, end quote. Such are merely contemptuously referred to throughout as they, quote, they found an art wholesome and made it morbid. They found it pure and left it sullied. They, in their selfish greed, tried to deprave where others had striven to elevate. In the language of the pulpit, they have crucified Christ afresh. Still quoting, this article is no mere protest against academic faults or breaches of good taste. It is a deliberate indictment of a class of literature so vile that it is actually corrupting the nation. The war between God and the devil, the article calls it. All right. But if having heard all that leaves you applauding, there is something else you ought to hear. That spiritual war, of which the opinionated writer wrote, that was going on also in his own secret life. Publicly a devoted husband, a loving father, a respected businessman, privately he was a corrupt, carousing libertine destined to die in his 60s of syphilis. And one thing more, that self-conceived moralist who so righteously promoted literary censorship, that fellow who was so concerned with, quote, evil and suggestion and sex impulses, why, he was the same man who spilled from his own lurid pen the epitome of all he claimed to despise. You see, he was Bram Stoker, creator of the most evil, the most suggestive, the sexiest storybook villain of that era, Dracula. Only now, you know the rest of the story.
1: Now, the rest of the story. Ask any Thornbird. Australia is a big, big country, a United States-sized continent. Much of it remains unexplored. But this was the year 1910. And in remote yet populated regions, medical care was often the exclusive province of dedicated nurses. One such was Elizabeth. House calls were a standard part of her job, sometimes to cottages deep in the bush. The man who rode up to her doorstep that day lived in one of those cottages. He was the anxious father of a sick little girl. Elizabeth asked what was wrong. The man said he didn't know. What Elizabeth expected to find was a cold or perhaps an upset stomach. What she found, she could hardly believe. The child was lying on a cot, the body twisted and helpless. One leg was drawn up inward with the heel of the foot turned outward. One arm was awkwardly positioned with the elbow tucked into the chest. Any attempt to straighten the distorted limbs produced excruciating pain. Nurse Elizabeth had never seen anything like it. Clearly, her only option was to seek medical advice. Mounting her horse, she galloped off to the nearest telegraph station several miles away. Her wire described the symptoms of the strange disorder, requested a diagnosis, and prescribed treatment. After hours of suspense came the consulting physician's reply, infantile paralysis. No known treatment. Do the best you can. End quote. But dealing with an unknown, where might Elizabeth begin to do her best? Desperately, she resorted to folk remedies. She fried some salt in a pan and emptied that into a bag, which was then placed on one of the little girl's crippled legs. Nothing. Nothing. Elizabeth then replaced the salt bag with a linseed poultice, and yet, if anything, the pressure of the poultice only worsened the hurt. It was an absolute shot in the dark, then, when the nurse, responding only to a gut feeling, tore a woolen blanket into strips and dipped the strips in boiling water and wrung them out and wrapped them gently around the child's twisted limbs. And for the first time in such a long time, the pain ceased. This was the birth of the Kenny Method, so named for its innovator, Sister Elizabeth Kenny. In the years prior to the polio vaccine, it was the only effective treatment for the disease. 87% of those on whom it was tried were cured. But this is the rest of the story. Elizabeth Kenny pitched her procedure to the medical establishment, attested to its effectiveness, and yet was ignored. Elizabeth, you see, was only a nurse, perhaps even inadequately trained as a nurse, and thus was her method maligned and its endorsement postponed by physicians. Meanwhile, medically accepted, officially approved treatments cured only 13% of the recipient cases, because the doctors were so reluctant to heed the advice of a nurse. Innumerable children suffered needlessly from polio for 31 years. And now you know the rest of the story. Now, the rest of the story. It was Malibu in June. The weather was gray and cold and windy, not at all what Bob and his family had hoped for when the friend invited them to his beachfront home. But Bob had promised his two young sons a swim in the ocean, and that rain or shine they would have. The first order of business that morning was a sandcastle for three-year-old Max. Dad laughed to watch the boy gathering wet sand in his tiny hands. "Do it this way," said Dad, and before long, as fathers do, he had taken over the project, and little Max sat spellbound, observing. And then the wind whipped up. David, a big boy of 12, was eager to swim. "Stay close," Dad admonished, but David had already started splashing about, deaf with enthusiasm. Dad waded in. The water was chilly, but the surf caressed him soothingly. He had desperately needed this respite to spend some time romping with the boys, to ponder nothing more ponderous than an eternity of water stretched out before him. He could almost see the western horizon now through the leaden sky, and the surf surged more powerfully. From his daydream, Bob suddenly awakened to the distant sound of a voice calling for Dad. He glanced back at the beach. Little Max was still preoccupied with fantastic additions to the sandcastle. And then Bob's eyes darted seaward. Son David, a minute before, only arm's length away, was now a bobbing dot in the rolling gray. "Dad!" the boy called out, more urgently this time. And in an instant, Bob knew what had happened. Undertow. Young David had paddled about happily and then realized that he was being drawn quickly away from shore. He had struggled against the current, but the more he did, the stronger it became. A few minutes more, and he would be all but unreachable in the open sea. Dad plunged into the surf. In 20 feet, he could feel it, as though something huge and invisible were inhaling him. Dad swam harder. David was thrashing about in panic. Dad hollered, "Hold on, I'm almost there." And with one hand, he reached out, grabbed the flailing boy. It took all of Dad's might to fight the undertow with David clinging to him. But he fought it, and he won. And when they pulled themselves from the water, David looked at his father. He said, "I'm sorry, Dad." There was a bloody bruise over Bob's right eye. "Don't mention it," Dad answered, smiling. And nobody did. And neither would we, except that only hours later, that very evening, something unforeseen and terrible happened. And Dad never came home again. For destiny has its own undertow, an irresistible undertow. And yet on the way to his own grave, Dad managed to reach out to his son with a parting gift of life itself and an indelible memory which you now share. To this day, some 40 years later, the world recalls what happened the night of June 5, 1968, at the Ambassador Hotel in Los Angeles, when an assassin named Sirhan Sirhan gunned down, shot to death, the father, the dad, named Robert Kennedy, who that morning had saved his own son's life. But now you know about that morning on the beach. And the until now uncelebrated rescue at Malibu, because you now know the rest of the story.
2: The spring of 1916 brought desperation for the Allies of the First World War. The British were being submarine blockaded to the point of starvation. The French were succumbing to profound national hopelessness. Both countries, comrades in arms, were otherwise at each other's throats. And on top of everything, the most recent British offensive had staggered for 3 months, now was failing in the swamps of Passchendaele. To so many, it seemed the war would never end. Yet in the spring of 1916, it did end. For a young second lieutenant in the British cavalry, his name was Les. He was being sent home, returned to England, one of the worst cases of shell shock ever seen in his outfit. He'd been a nervous, high-strung sort to begin with. Now his nerves were utterly shattered. Would he ever be able to cope with life again? His wife Ruth had a job in the War Office in London, but her salary could hardly feed both of them. Even with Les's army pay, the young couple would have to live with his parents until he could get well and get employment. There was always Les's old job, a clerk at a Cox's bank, but the thought was intolerable. The thought of any job was intolerable. When the war began, Les had taken it all so courageously, even lightly. At the recruiting station, he had chosen the cavalry line, only because he hated the walking, which infantry would require. The first horse Les ever rode was in officer's training. He was to become an excellent horseman, but he took a bank clerk's nerves with him into battle. And by his last leave, the war was beginning to show on Les, something in his face. And then he returned to France for that last tour. The seemingly endless succession of attack and counterattack, the relentless hammering of artillery, and then one day something snapped. And Les was going home for good. How much good? No one could then have imagined. For this is the rest of the story. Les's mother, her heart breaking, realized that her son needed something very special to repair his jangled nervous system. He needed something therapeutic, which could also earn Les a living. Something like acting. Les had never acted before. He did not even like the idea. But it was heeding his mother's advice that he made the rounds of theatrical agents' offices, until one agent decided to take a chance on this total novice, and Les was to be an actor for the rest of his life. He recovered completely from shell shock, although he was forever saying things like, I hate acting. And once he said film acting is a dreary life. And once he said long runs in the theater should be abolished. And yet acting served him well, and vice versa. I'm sure if you are a theater buff whose recollection dates back to, well, some of the recent late night reruns, you will remember Ashley Wilkes in the great watershed motion picture Gone with the Wind. Now you know the man who played Ashley, Leslie Howard, a shell shock victim of World War I, who, as healing, took up acting. Now you know the rest of the story.

0: freedom of speech,
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0: Can stop you
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0: expressing your thoughts,
1: sharing your feelings, speaking your mind. I can
0: say whatever I want,
1: whatever I feel, whatever needs to be said. That's what freedom of speech
0: means to me.
1: To us.
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The song you are about to hear is true. Though some of the events described have not occurred in the life of the author, they have occurred in the lives of thousands of other revenue-oppressed Americans. The author disclaims any responsibility or liability for any loss incurred as a consequence of the use and the application of any of the following information, which is not provided for the purpose of rendering any legal advice or professional service. In other words, this song is totally frivolous and without merit.

she's been saving to make a feather bed. It died in the woodshed, died in the woodshed, it died in the woodshed.

0: son.
1: Dad, please, I need you more than ever now. Your dad took its toll, lost control, wow. I never been so fucked up in my head like I am now. Throw my fucking life away, block this misery. My heart turned cold when you died. I could never feel right.

0: This is a story of two tribes, one which belonged where it was, and another which did not. In other words, a native tribe and an invading tribe. The natives were confident. The natives knew it would be but a matter of time before the gods would deal with the invaders, because the invading tribesmen were far from their own hunting grounds. They foraged awkwardly. As long as the sun smiled and the land was warm, they might get by, but when the terrible cold descended upon them, they would be lost. And it happened just as the native defending tribesmen had predicted. In the lore of the invaders, it would long be remembered as the starving time. As it began, the invaders relied on their food gatherers, but the food gatherers had to go so far, they had to travel such great distances, their supplies were mostly spoiled by the time they got back, and the cold wind swept across the swamp, and the invaders were sore afraid. Repeatedly, their hunters set out in search of game, returned empty-handed. So far from their own tribal territory, they scarcely knew what they were looking for. Nothing that appeared edible was growing. Moment by moment, the invaders' choice grew clearer. They would have to break their own tribal traditions or starve. So they began to break their own tribal traditions. The first to be eaten were the horses, and then the dogs, then the cats, and eventually the rats and mice. The meager rations were guarded carefully. Tribesmen caught stealing were punished by death. While the hunters scoured the wilds for anything edible, snakes or roots, anything to feed upon, native tribesmen, the natives, seized the opportunity to exterminate the invading enemies, and too weak to resist, the intruders died by the dozen. As the starving time continued, leather became almost palatable. And at last, the inevitable, the shattering of the ultimate tribal taboo, cannibalism. The invaders managed to kill one of the natives and they ate him. In fact, one of the starving invaders even killed his own wife and salted her down and devoured her. And yet, even in that most terrible time, there were certain tribal laws which could not be broken. The man who ate his wife was himself put to death. 9 of 10 invading tribesmen did not survive that winter. 9 of 10 did not survive. The natives took some satisfaction in that. What you've seen through their eyes. To them, the men who had invaded their shores were simply members of a curious distant tribe. Now, in the centuries since, we Americans have much romanticized our own roots on this continent. Maybe there's nothing very wrong with the repeatedly invoked image of a turkey and pumpkin pie feast that never was. But the true thanks in our Thanksgivings ought to be that no matter how hard things get for us now, they'll never again be as hard as they once were. When men resorted to eating their enemies, and eventually their own wives, in 1610, in Jamestown. Now, you know the rest of the story.
1: The rest of the story. Jim was being a nuisance, so much of one that Mr. Durband, the director of the school play, stopped the rehearsal cold. What seemed to be the problem? Mr. Durband asked. And Jim, eyes dancing with mischief, pointed to himself, feigning astonishment that he had been singled out as the cause of some disturbance. Of course, Jim was quite often the cause of some disturbance, especially of late, so it was only reasonable that the weary director proceed, as in fact he did. For the better part of 2 hours, Jim had been making half-whispered wisecracks, Dr. Durband observed, and then he exclaimed, "There will be no further disruptions this evening. Is that quite clear?" And Jim nodded, suddenly sober-faced, and assured Mr. Durband that he understood. And at that moment, the director felt an unexpected pang of sympathy for the harmlessly troublesome teenager. You see, Jim had auditioned for the part of the Earl of Warwick, an important role in Shaw's classic St. Joan. But along with the many talented young thespians trying out was the particularly gifted Peter Sissons, and it was he who got the part. So, Jim was given the inconsequential non-speaking role of a monk. A monk who appears only in the final scene of the play, standing in the background and thus presumably disappointed and restless. Did he irresistibly interject irreverent asides throughout rehearsals? Oh, I must have a talk with that young man, Mr. Durband silently decided. And so at 8 p.m., following the evening's rehearsal in privacy, he did. The director said, you know, choosing Peter over you was nothing personal. And the boy rather unconvincingly said that that was all right, it didn't matter. It's your voice, continued Mr. Durband. You speak so softly most of the time, down in your throat, swallowing your words, that what you're saying doesn't carry across the room, much less across the footlights. But what could he do about it, Jim beseeched. The director studied Jim's expression and realized therefrom how very much this meant to the young man. Being heard takes more than being loud, he said. Certainly Peter Sissons had a big voice, but it was his personality, his passion to make himself understood, that projects what he says all the way to the back row. Well, Jim took it all to heart, and he disrupted rehearsals no further. And what do you know, the night of the play, he seemed content to stand quietly peering from the cowl of the monk's cloak. Now, Peter Sissons, who magnificently portrayed the Earl of Warwick, he became a newscaster one day. I once heard someone say, and Jim, whatever happened to him? Well, his voice has been heard many times around the world. For once upon a lesson profoundly learned, there was an aspiring young actor turned troubadour who impressed himself on his own and on each subsequent generation as few in all history have. But the next time you reflect on that personality impeccably projected, you will hear amused in your mind's ear an English schoolboy swallowing his words, belying the brilliant future of Jim, James Paul McCartney. You mean the Paul McCartney? I mean the Paul McCartney. Only now you know the rest of the story.
2: Now, the rest of the story. Author Ewan Montague once called it the most brilliant ruse of World War II, and it may have been. The now famous deception involved Major William Martin of the British Royal Marines, who played a key role in the success of the Allied invasion of Sicily. How? Well, by passing documents to the Germans. False documents indicating that the invasion would be elsewhere. As a result, the Axis forces were too widely scattered for an effective defense. Hitler himself was so convinced those documents were authentic that he sent the Marshal Rommel to Greece, where he believed the real Allied invasion would take place. In fact, Hitler was so sure that fully 2 weeks after the Allies hit Sicily, he still trusted the credibility of Major William Martin. That was the spring of 1943 now, those several weeks during which the Major played his key role in that grand deception. And at least hundreds of Allied lives were spared because of that role. What Major Martin did was he allowed himself to get captured. Naturally, the Germans searched him. What they found were certain papers, phony, of course, that led the Germans to believe that they had stumbled across the greatest intelligence leak of the war. Now, none of the papers Martin carried actually mentioned the invasion site, or even that the invasion would not be in Sicily. That would have been too obvious. In fact, most of the papers that Major Martin delivered to the Germans were not related to the war at all. That was the really sneaky part. He was carrying theater ticket stubs and a picture of his girlfriend and a letter from his father, things like that. And get this, one of the documents in Martin's courier pouch made reference to rationed sardines. Aha, the Germans thought. That must be code. Code meaning that the Allies would invade Sardinia. In fact, an official German intelligence report stated, quote, the genuineness of the captured documents is above suspicion, end quote. So the Germans, having originally prepared for an assault on Sicily, now diverted defense forces to Sardinia, to Greece, And when the real invasion did begin, only two German divisions were left to defend Sicily. And as you know, for nearly 2 weeks thereafter, Hitler still couldn't believe it. The full-scale Allied attack would be at Greece, he insisted. Well, not only do you know he was wrong, but you know why. The magnificent deception of Major William Martin, on whom they found those planted and purposely misleading documents. Alas, Major Martin himself never knew what he'd done because he was dead before he did it. In fact, he died several days before the Germans had discovered him, washed ashore, supposedly drowned. Oh, and Major Martin, that was a made-up name. You see, in reality, he was a civilian who died of pneumonia and whose body was volunteered for the mission on the condition that his true identity would never be revealed. So, Major William Martin, the British officer perhaps single-handedly responsible for the successful invasion of Sicily? Why, that hero was a man who never was. Only now, you know the rest of the story. Now, the rest of the story. Author Ewan Montague once called it the most brilliant ruse of World War II, and it may have been. The now famous deception involved Major William Martin of the British Royal Marines, who played a key role in the success of the Allied invasion of Sicily. How? Well, by passing documents to the Germans. False documents indicating that the invasion would be elsewhere. As a result, the Axis forces were too widely scattered for an effective defense. Hitler himself was so convinced those documents were authentic that he sent the Marshal Rommel to Greece, where he believed the real Allied invasion would take place. In fact, Hitler was so sure that fully 2 weeks after the Allies hit Sicily, he still trusted the credibility of Major William Martin. That was the spring of 1943 now, those several weeks during which the Major played his key role in that grand deception. And at least hundreds of Allied lives were spared because of that role. What Major Martin did was he allowed himself to get captured. Naturally, the Germans searched him. What they found were certain papers, phony, of course, that led the Germans to believe that they had stumbled across the greatest intelligence leak of the war. Now, none of the papers Martin carried actually mentioned the invasion site, or even that the invasion would not be in Sicily. That would have been too obvious. In fact, most of the papers that Major Martin delivered to the Germans were not related to the war at all. That was the really sneaky part. He was carrying theater ticket stubs and a picture of his girlfriend and a letter from his father, things like that. And get this, one of the documents in Martin's courier pouch made reference to rationed sardines. Aha, the Germans thought. That must be code. Code meaning that the Allies would invade Sardinia. In fact, an official German intelligence report stated, quote, the genuineness of the captured documents is above suspicion, end quote. So the Germans, having originally prepared for an assault on Sicily, now diverted defense forces to Sardinia, to Greece, and when the real invasion did begin, only two German divisions were left to defend Sicily. And as you know, for nearly 2 weeks thereafter, Hitler still couldn't believe it. The full-scale Allied attack would be at Greece, he insisted. Well, not only do you know he was wrong, but you know why. The magnificent deception of Major William Martin, on whom they found those planted and purposely misleading documents. Alas, Major Martin himself never knew what he'd done because he was dead before he did it. In fact, he died several days before the Germans had discovered him, washed ashore, supposedly drowned. Oh, and Major Martin, that was a made-up name. You see, in reality, he was a civilian who died of pneumonia and whose body was volunteered for the mission on the condition that his true identity would never be revealed. So, Major William Martin, the British officer perhaps single-handedly responsible for the successful invasion of Sicily? Why, that hero was a man who never was. Only now, you know the rest of the story.
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Now, the rest of the story. 21-year-old Carter Allen banged on the door of the house with his frozen fist. Somebody had to be home. Somebody had to help him, otherwise Carter Allen, his car in a snowdrift in the darkness down the road, was a dead man. After a seeming eternity, the door slowly cracked open a few inches. The face of the stranger behind it appeared in the light. The stranger's voice was cold as the night. "What do you want?" Carter explained that he and his girlfriend were visiting his parents up near Leech Lake. They'd left for home at 2 a.m, just as the blizzard hit. They were miles from anywhere familiar when the dirt road disappeared, and the world became a torrent of white. And then their car slammed into a drift and stalled, and Carter told his girlfriend to stay in the car. He would go for help, and so into a ravaging wind chill of 70 below, he went for help, and here, on the doorstep of the only house he could find, here he was, and the stranger said, "Go away." Carter, unprepared for the emergency with as much as a hat or a scarf, grew frantic. "We will freeze to death, sir," he told the man, and then he pleaded to use his telephone to call for help. The door closed. The house was dark and silent once more. There was nothing left for Carter to do but to return to his girlfriend. Perhaps they could stay alive in the car until morning. That was the best he could hope for now. It was somewhere in the white sameness, on that journey back to his car, that Carter Allen, cold and exhausted, collapsed and fell, and as the driving snow began to cover him, he realized this was the place he was going to die. But this is the rest of the story. Somewhere, in the depths of his own resignation, that young man became aware that he was not alone. Something huge and dark, darker than the night itself, was drawing close to him, like a great shadow at first. And then Carter Allen felt its warmth. Was it possible his father's German shepherd had ventured miles into the blizzard to rescue him? No, whatever it was black and much larger than any shepherd Carter had ever seen. And still from somewhere this unknown animal had come to him. Now it was gently lying close to him, offering itself as shelter from the screaming wind and the cold. Carter reached out, put his arms around the dark shape, buried his frozen face in its warm fur, and as the warm air poured into the young man's lungs, he felt his strength returning, and with it his determination to live. Shortly thereafter, Carter rose, returned to his snowbound car, where he and his girlfriend clung to each other, until the snowplow arrived next morning. The car by then was encased in a half inch of ice. For once upon a Minnesota blizzard, in 1996, a doomed traveler turned away by his own kind was rescued by another, was rescued by a benefactor of tender mercy to a fallen brother in the snow. Carter Allen's own mother had seen his rescuer once during the past summer, and again in the late autumn, out there by the road where her son almost died, huge and black, its species unmistakable, hated and feared by people who don't know a friend when they see one. The Angel of Leech Lake was a wolf. A wolf. And now you know who. The rest of the story.

0: Now,
1: the rest of the story. The pilot of the naval torpedo bomber knew that he should not have let that 20-year-old Army private on board. Now both of them were going to die. The pilot's faulty judgment was understandable enough. The young private had been frantic. Stuck in Seattle, his weekend pass running out fast, he would be AWOL if he couldn't fly immediately to Monterey and scramble back to Fort Ord before bed check. No, the private had explained he could not afford commercial airfare, but he had been advised that uniformed military could hitch a ride on naval aircraft, providing there was an extra seat. That's how he'd made it to Seattle to visit his girlfriend in the first place. But there were no seats aboard the torpedo bomber, the pilot had explained. The only available space was in the radar compartment in the tail of the plane, and the private would never fit in there. But the young man begged, and the pilot relented, and they squeezed the former into the radar compartment, and they had taken off for the Naval Air Station at Monterey. Well, that was hours ago. They should have landed by now, but the coast of California was socked in. Fog, no way to find the airbase, no way even to stay aloft over land unless they wanted to knock the top off a mountain or maybe run out of fuel and crash in a populated area. So the pilot headed out to sea. The torpedo bomber was about a mile from shore when the motor sputtered and died. The pilot brought her down as gently as possible amid the angry swells, and after several bone-jarring jolts, the plane was dead in the water. Twilight was fast becoming night as the pilot and his young hitchhiker clambered out onto the wings of the plane. If they were anywhere near the craft when it sank, they could be sucked down with it. So the two wished each other good luck and dove into the churning Pacific. As night fell, the bioluminescence of tiny sea life set the ocean aglow. In the eerie blue light, the pilot could see the jellyfish swarming, first dozens and then hundreds, it seems. He shouted to the young private, "Look out!" But the answer was faint in the distance, barely distinguishable from the voice of nature roaring all around them. And then the pilot felt the searing sting of the first jellyfish. And then he was engulfed by them in the glowing sea. Still most of a mile from land, he could only succumb to the poison and to the waves, the irresistible forces that raged in the night, and thus he died. So this is a tribute to an unknown soldier. This is a tribute to a Navy pilot running low on fuel who headed out to sea rather than risk one civilian life. And if he is listening from wherever, sir, I want you to know the young private who hitched a ride on your last flight, the Army boy who so desperately wanted to get back to his own base, did get back. He swam the torturous mile through turbulent seas, teeming with poison tails and bathed in blue fire. He fought the overwhelming fatigue and the treacherous undertow. He walked barefoot 8 miles to safety and eventually onto motion picture screens all over the world as Clint Eastwood. From the beginning of his movie career, Clint Eastwood has always played a tough guy. Well, now you know how tough he really is, because now you know the rest of the story.
2: Now, the rest of the story. Al was no angel. By the time he was 10, fighting with the other boys in school had already become a way of life. His mother called him lively, others called him naughty. In any case, Al was no angel. Once a teacher borrowed a book from him, but when she forgot to return it, little Al called her a thief. To her face. Nerve? You bet. It would have been easy to make excuses for Al. After all, his family was poor. Al wore either wooden shoes or no shoes at all. In the small town where he was born, no secrets could be kept, so it was no secret that Al's father, an itinerant laborer, was also an atheist socialist who burned religious icons, even crucifixes, in his stove. There were a whiff of the devil in Al, folks said. It ran in the family. But then one day, the boy's mother, he was still 10 at the time, his mother gave him some money to buy medicine for her, and as she was uncertain of the precise price, she gave him more than he would need. Now, the nearest druggist was in a neighboring mountain village, so to expedite his errand, Al took a small sled. But somewhere between his town and the next, somewhere along a winding downhill run, Al lost part of his mother's money. Well, the druggist told him not to worry. There was more than enough left to pay for the medicine. So the boy thought, well, since his mom didn't know the actual cost of the medicine, he could just go home and give her the change. Easy enough. And that's just what he did. But the child lay awake in bed that night thinking about what he'd done. Maybe it was no worse than the rest of it, the fighting and all the smart-alecky stuff, but the thought of cheating his mother, who worked as a scullery maid to help feed her family, well, it was just too shameful to ignore. So next day he said nothing about it, nor the next day, but in the middle of one night, almost a week later, it was still haunting him. So he got up out of bed, fumbled for a piece of paper, and he began to write. Dear Mama, the letter began. It would take 3 pages to say what he had to say, but he explained what had happened, how the money had been lost, and how his conscience would not let him rest. He promised to pay his mother back what he owed her, and asked only that she forgive him. Well, you bet she forgave him. In fact, his mother may have been the first to see inside that little rascal's heart, all the way to his innate and perhaps remarkable goodness. You see, the boy who chronically fought in school and sassed his teacher, whose own father burned crosses in the kitchen stove, well, that little boy took his first step on the straight and narrow down a winding path, a snowy downhill sled run, which led somehow to the world's highest throne. Of course, you remember Al, Albino Luciani, as His Holiness, Pope John Paul I. And you may remember something else, that Pope John Paul was the very first pope to choose a double name, almost as though there were another side to him. And maybe that was so, because now you know the rest of the story. Now, the rest of the story. Natalie was 20, pretty, and pregnant, and she and her husband Martin did so want a baby girl. The couple lived in a two-family house at 415 Monroe Street in Hoboken, New Jersey. It was a modest but happy home not far from the railroad yards and the docks. Martin was a small businessman. He owned a tavern in town. Natalie, in addition to being a housewife, was a practical nurse, and now she was pregnant. All through the fall, the expectant parents made plans for the new arrival. On what day would she be born, they wondered, and whom would she take after? It was always she. The young mother-to-be even purchased pink baby clothing, so certain was she of a daughter. How frivolous those considerations must have seemed on that chilly December morning so many years ago. Natalie's mother, Rosa, had been up with her daughter most of the night. It was a difficult labor, and now by the dawn's early light, still no child. Now, Mama Rosa, as she was called, having borne 9 children of her own, had developed a reliable intuition about these things. And she knew that this time something was terribly wrong. By the time Dr. Peterson arrived, Natalie was many hours into her labor. A quick examination revealed the difficulty. The child was simply too large and unable to move. It would have to be a so-called forceps delivery. Well, minutes later, the child was born thus, but utterly quiet. The left side of the infant's head had been lacerated by the forceps. The left ear was almost severed. "I'm sorry," said Dr. Peterson gravely. "The child is stillborn." And now the only question was, could Natalie be saved? Well, as Dr. Peterson did everything he could to stop the hemorrhaging, Mama Rosa, Natalie's mother, gazed at the silent infant in disbelief. Her grandchild born dead? No, it must not be. And at that instant, she remembered something one of her own midwives had told her long ago. Maybe she'd remembered it for a reason, for right here and now. Quickly, Mama Rosa took the infant to the wash basin, placed it under a cold water tap, and turned on the faucet. A moment went by, but nothing. Another moment, and the baby the doctor had given up for dead coughed, cried out, breathed in, and lived. And Natalie was as lucky as her newborn, because shortly thereafter the bleeding stopped. And as the bright Sunday sunlight danced on the freshly fallen snow, a new life was given to the world. Natalie's baby had weighed 13 and a half pounds at birth. That had been the problem. But now mother and child were safe, so it didn't really matter much when Natalie discovered that her hoped-for she was a he. In fact, for the rest of his life, Natalie's baby boy would bear the scars from Dr. Peterson's forceps, as well as the name perhaps originally intended for a daughter. Francis. You see, the blue-eyed boy who in December 1915 was supposed to have been a girl, the infant the doctor thought was stillborn, was stillborn, and grew up to become Francis Albert, or as he preferred, Frank Sinatra. Only now you know the rest of the story.
1: The rest of the story. 1883. That was Josh Tatum's lucky year, the year of the Liberty Head Nickel. When Josh first saw the newly issued coin, he couldn't believe it. Except for its color, it might easily have been mistaken for $5. It was approximately the same size. The word cents, C-E-N-T-S, was nowhere on the nickel. On the reverse side, there was only a large Roman numeral 5. Both coin faces were remarkably similar, each bearing a woman's head wearing a Liberty headpiece. So, the color principal distinguishing factor between 5 cents worth of metal and $5 worth. Well, that challenge was too enticing to pass up. Josh took the new nickel to a jeweler friend in Boston. The jeweler just happened to have a gold plating machine. They gold plated one of the new nickels, and the result was astonishing. Even its weight was now more impressively similar to that of a $5 gold piece. Josh requested 1,000 gold-plated nickels from his jeweler friend, and when he received them, he hit the streets. The first victim was a tobacconist, from whom Josh purchased a 5-cent cigar. Josh simply presented a plated nickel, and the man behind the counter promptly gave him $4.95 in change. Wow, the scheme had worked. With a little effort and even less expense, Josh Tatum had increased the value of the common nickel 100 times. Triumphantly, he took the remaining gilded nickels on a tour of the town. A week later, he'd netted $950. That was quite a sum a century ago. And while Josh had been making change, his jeweler friend had been busy plating more nickels, 5,000 more. So Josh took those, made another even more lucrative excursion. This one through the towns between Boston and New York. Occasionally, a sharp-eyed shopkeeper would grow suspicious, and yet the current date on the coin suggested that the United States Mint had issued a slightly variant design. Josh was not caught until one day. After the story hit the papers, hundreds of Josh's victims stepped forward to accuse him. Although at the trial, as each witness was cross-examined, none who claimed to have been cheated, not one said that Josh had ever actually asked for change. He had merely produced the gilded nickels. He had received change without requesting it. And therefore it was ruled that the victims had actually swindled themselves. Oh, yes. You see, Josh could not have asked for change. He could not. Josh was a deaf mute. And since there was no law against plating nickels, Josh went free. All your life you've heard the slang phrase, "Oh, you're joshing." People will say, when they think you've been making fun of them, trying to fool them, "Oh, you're joshing." Well, that was originally inspired by the clever deception of Josh Tatum. At least that's what legend says. I don't know for sure about that. I know for sure about this. Everyone who knows that it's against the law to deface American coins now knows the case which inspired that law. That is the rest of the story.
0: Now, the rest of the story. Milton Teagle made a career of being fat. 5'7", 268 pounds fat. He'd come to Italy to study art, but now anytime anybody needed a fat man for a motion picture or for a television ad, they called Milton. There were 2 movies, for example, Satyricon and the Clowns, that were casting for a fat man. So, of course, filmmaker Fellini hired Milton. European advertisers were always looking around for rotund characters, dancing meatballs, talking grapes, and their first choice was always Fat Milton. So after a year or two, Milton Teagle had sold everything from margarine and soap to candy bars and car tires, and by the spring of 1969, he was the corpulent king of commercial comedy. Was as well known to Italian television viewers as were any other television stars. Then one rainy April afternoon in Florence, Milton decided to throw all of his fat fame and fat fortune away. He was making a personal appearance. It was 6 p.m. when Milton returned to his car, and there, clamped between a windshield and a wiper blade, he found an envelope on which were written these words: "You are very funny, but fat people die young. Please don't die." The blue ink was bleeding in the rain. There was no signature. And as he stood there clutching the envelope, Milton got a big lump in his throat. It was, he thought, that somebody cared, really cared, whether he lived or died. The words haunted him all that evening: "Fat people die young." Milton had never known what it was like not to be fat, and so, next day, he went to a clinic not far from Rome. He submitted to a complete physical examination. The doctors, well, they were not encouraging. They told Milton that his heart and his kidneys, even his knees, had suffered from bearing 100 pounds more than they were built for. His blood pressure was skying. Surely his arteries were clogging. It was as though Milton himself were crumpling under the weight that was ironically making him rich. I'll tell you what happened. Within 2.5 months, Milton had lost 112 pounds and his livelihood. Desperate, he had done it the wrong way, had simply stopped eating until he collapsed and was hospitalized. But he learned from that mistake. And he lived to point out the pitfalls for the rest of us. Milton Teagle never did discover the author of the anonymous note that saved his life. What's it been, 40 years or so now? I guess he'll never know. Oh, but wait. The young man who once played the heavy for big money, he still sells with humor, and he remains all of these years later the world's funniest and best-loved proponent of exercise and a healthful lifestyle. That fabulous fat fighter, Milton Teagle Simmons. Of course, you know him as Richard Simmons. Only now you know the rest of the story.
1: Now, the rest of the story. With the Los Angeles Olympics, 1932, only weeks away, the sports world turned its attention to Evanston, Illinois. And there at Northwestern University, a track meet was about to be held, a track meet with two purposes. First, to decide the 1932 AAU National Women's Championship, and second, to serve as a tryout for the upcoming Olympics. That is, the winners of the Northwestern would compete in Los Angeles. Dozens of teams converged from all over the country. The Illinois women's athletic team was favored to sweep the events. There was also a team from Dallas, Texas. The meet was comprised of 10 separate contests. The Dallas team was entered in 8 of those contests. First event was the discus. No one on the Dallas team was particularly good at it, but the Dallas discus thrower surprised herself and everyone else by taking fourth place and picking up 1 point. Next was the shot put. Again, nobody competing for Dallas was considered formidable. However, the Dallas shot putter shocked the spectators with a heave of 39 feet, 6.5 inches, and won the event. Other competitors began scratching their heads. And next, the baseball throw. The Dallas pitcher was the same girl who had won the event the year before, and the year before that. This year would be no different. She hurled the baseball 272 feet and 2 inches to win. Dallas finally fell down in the 100-yard dash, ran but failed to qualify for the final. But just as it appeared that Dallas's fortune had turned, the team's javelin thrower stepped up and launched that javelin 139 feet and 3 inches, almost 6 feet better than the world record. And Dallas had only begun. The team that won the next event as well, the

four world records and had won the meet all in only 2.5 hours. 2 weeks later, the Dallas team would make a similarly dramatic showing in the Los Angeles Olympics. But let the record books also show that Dallas, the team sponsored by the Employers Casualty Insurance Company of Dallas, Texas, that team triumphed because of a superb 20-year-old Texas athlete named Mildred Didrikson. Babe Didrikson was on that team. Babe Didrikson was the only person on that team. Babe Didrikson at Northwestern University in July of 1932 vanquished the most talented female track stars in the country, entire teams full of them, all by herself. And now you know the rest of the story.

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0: Now, the rest of the story. Once upon a time, there was a French pharmacist. His name was Hippolyte Mage. He was clever indeed, but not even he realized how clever, nor could he have possibly predicted the raging controversy which he was about to inspire. For Mage, the pharmacist, was on the verge of creating a monster, a substance that would seem to addict generations to come. Hippolyte Mage was born in the autumn of 1817 in an ancient town in eastern Provence. He became a pharmacist while still a young man, encouraged by the fact that all of the country's great achievements in chemistry were made through the profession of pharmacy. Well, soon Mage's own discoveries were earning him awards, even recognition by the National Academy of Science. And then was offered a prize for an outstanding accomplishment in chemistry, offered by none other than Emperor Louis Napoleon III himself, and Mage was determined to win that prize. He experimented, he concocted, he blended, he discarded, he restarted, until at last in the summer of 1869, he succeeded. And on July 17, the award of Emperor Napoleon was bestowed upon him. The award of the Emperor. It seemed to such an innocuous invention at the time, and yet Mage would die in obscurity before learning the truth that, as did legendary Pandora, he had opened a box full of demons that would eventually play havoc with the world. The substance he had conjured for Napoleon could hardly be kept secret, and America discovered it in the early 1870s, as the French, the Americans, were at first unaware that Mage had unleashed a monster. The rights for manufacturing the substance were acquired. Production did begin. In no time, the United States had welcomed to its economy a brand new multi-million dollar business. Then gradually folks sobered up. Some of them got angry. Here and there, decent people demonstrated against the evil in their midst. Author Mark Twain lent his fame to the fight. There was militancy followed by prohibition, first in New York, then in half a dozen other states, then in half a dozen more. Slowly it became a crime to manufacture, to sell, or to possess, with intent to sell, the substance wrought by a French pharmacist in 1869. By the turn of the century, both Congress and the United States Supreme Court had gotten into the act, and still the battle raged. By 1902, 32 states, 80% of the nation's population, had fallen under various versions of the ban, and the controversy continued, although after the Second World War it waned until 1970, when the last legal restrictions fell by the wayside. And yet there was an era in American history during which the French concoction was considered an evil, and was fought ferociously by the dairy industry. For as late as 1967, you were forbidden to color it yellow in Wisconsin. And as late as 1970, there were still five states which inappropriately, prejudicially taxed margarine. Margarine! And now you know the rest of the story.
1: Now, the rest of the story. For Procter & Gamble, the makers of Ivory Snow, it was to be one of the most important image-to-product correlations in the company's history. A photograph on the ivory box, the portrait of a young mother and her infant child. Wordlessly, it would say that ivory is the safest possible soap for diapers and baby clothing, and it would say much more. The product was good and clean and pure, that it reflected the innocence of our wholesome American family ethic. The nativity itself might be subliminally suggested, and all on the box of Ivory Snow. Anyway, that's what the ad men proposed to Procter & Gamble, a simple, eloquent box cover, and the company loved it. Now all that was left was to find the ivory mother, the perfect young lady to represent the product, to consummate the advertising concept. Models for the photograph were scouted high and low. Yet as each filed in to audition, it became apparent that the ivory image was more elusive, more delicately defined than even the ad men had imagined. If there were but a trace of sophistication, a hint of impurity on the face of the ivory mother, That element would resonate in the minds of consumers, and the effectiveness of the campaign would be lost. So diligently, Procter & Gamble continued searching for that face. And in 1971, the company's patience paid off. Her name was Marilyn Briggs. Through the interview process, the essence of innocence came through, and her contract was signed. And that's how Marilyn became the young mother on the box of Ivory Snow. She was a professional model, so the cameras would not intimidate her. She was also an actress skilled in following subtle direction. And most important of all, Marilyn projected the ivory image. The studio sessions worked like magic. A pale flower in the glare of the lights, Marilyn impressed even the business-like technicians with the apparent honesty of her motherly role. Her expression said it all. Self-respect tempered with warmth, the adoration of her baby, the pride of her motherhood. Such a young lady would entrust her child's blankets and clothing to nothing but Ivory Snow, and inasmuch the product was honored by all things innocent and good. Well, not long after Marilyn's photo appeared on the ivory box, Procter & Gamble marketing executives proudly announced their statistics to the front office. Ivory sales were up. So obviously the concept had been accepted by consumers. Through the spring of 1973, the angelic face of Marilyn Briggs graced the aisles of supermarkets from coast to coast, but until that May, no one suspected that Marilyn Briggs was not Marilyn Briggs at all, but Marilyn Chambers. And Marilyn Chambers, the young woman whose gentle innocence sold soap flakes for at least two seasons, the model chosen by Procter & Gamble to represent American motherhood and Ivory Snow. She had given the company a snow job of her own. You see, Marilyn Chambers was at the time, and for years thereafter remained, a starring actress in pornographic films. She was a porn star. Now, you know the rest of the story. Most fledgling artists, no matter how talented, are admonished by concerned parents to get a liberal education before pursuing a career in art. But for a certain lad named Lou, it was the other way around. Academically, there was little hope for him, and yet since his earliest teens, there was no doubt of his future as a brilliant portrait painter. Much of his remarkable artwork is exhibited today in a Paris museum bearing his name. But just what led to that renown? Well, Lou was born 2 days past Christmas, 1822. His father sent the boy to a hometown elementary school, and from his first year of classes, it was clear Lou was not cut out for academia. The youngster was just plain slow, his instructor said. Long after the other children had finished one rudimentary problem and gone on to another, little Lou was back where he'd started, trying desperately to comprehend what was required of him. The years passed, but Lou's schoolwork did not improve. So, concerned over the terrible grades and apparent lack of mental alertness, Daddy took it upon himself to tutor his deficient youngster. Maybe personal attention was what the boy needed. But, no. Not only did Lou's seeming stupidity shock his father as it had his schoolmasters, but in time Lou rebelled the only way he knew how. He stole away with his young friends and went fishing. Well, by the age of 13, Lou had neither learned nor accomplished anything. So his parents faced facts. Lou was a hopeless dimwit with little future except maybe joining his dad in the tannery business. But then a surprise. Lou had a little art kit. And one day his mother found the boy in his room drawing. It was a portrait of her, a beautiful portrait in pastels, and so competently executed that it appeared the work of a seasoned artist. Could this be? Was that stunning likeness created by the untrained hand of a slow youngster? Might such detail be recognized and reproduced by an inattentive mind? Well, apparently what Lou lacked in academic brilliance was compensated somehow by sheer artistry. Next, a pastel of Lou's father, equally balanced, defined, detailed. And thereafter, the boy explored other media, sketches, lithographs, paintings. Lou's nickname became simply Artiste. Friends and acquaintances clamored to have their portraits painted. At school, his artworks won prizes, of course, so the impact of his other bad grades was softened now. Because if Lou pursued his liberal education and failed, he would always have his art to fall back on. And as I've mentioned, a charming collection of his pastels is exhibited today in a Paris museum bearing his name. And yet Lou is not so honored because of his art. You see, the youngster did continue his liberal education, and despite chemistry papers marked fair, he chose chemistry as his lifetime endeavor. Because the boy labeled slow learner by his elementary school instructors, the young fellow who escaped the frightening challenges of reading, writing, and arithmetic by going fishing, the supposedly hopeless student whose only acumen seemed to be artistic, the youngster least likely to succeed in a chemistry career, was Louis Pasteur. Only now, you know the rest of the story.
0: Well, the rest of the story. Mike Smallwood, an electronics engineer, employed by an Everett, Washington manufacturing firm. He had a wife, Margot, and a small son. It was a good life, but somehow not quite good enough. Not quite pleasant or simple or wholesome or meaningful enough. So Mike Smallwood cast his eyes toward the horizon, toward a greener pasture. You see, Mike and Margot were a devoutly religious couple. They had long and serious discussions about the possibility of moving elsewhere, an idyllic elsewhere, a place more consistent with their world view, as we call it these days. For example, Mike and Margot rather shunned politics, and they were deeply opposed to war, any kind, anytime, anywhere. So it's not at all surprising that we learn they developed a profound attraction to a certain far-off paradise, a place that appeared divinely designed for people seeking an utterly peaceful way of life. In short, the perfect place to get away from it all. Mike and Margot enviously recalled another family from their church, the young Christs and their children, who had already moved to that wonderful haven 2 years before. Letters to home folks celebrated the wide open spaces, the colorful countryside, the especially happy freedom from stateside social pressures. So the Smallwoods, eager to share the experience of what sounded too good to be true, packed up one day and moved away. From the airplane window, the terrain was breathtaking, very much like the beautiful territory along the Columbia River in central Washington. Margot thought the Smallwoods had surely found their greener pasture. They had thought it might take a couple of months to find a home and employment and to get settled in general. But such problems seemed to solve themselves quickly in paradise. It took less than 2 weeks. Mike put his electrical and mechanical ingenuity to good use, opened a repair shop, fixed everything imaginable, watches and clocks, calculators and cameras, radios and typewriters, tape recorders, transmitters, even toys. Mike and Margot's new home was cozy, ruggedly constructed. Solid stone walls were 2 feet thick. And outside was a large, lovely garden. And for the couple's little boy, there was a very nice school nearby. In fact, there was so much of what so many search for all their lives and never find. You know, each of us has an apple orchard tucked away in his heart. An idyllic somewhere seen clearest through closed eyes. And it was one such that drew Mike and Margot Smallwood in September of 1980 to sell their belongings, abandon their home and their friends, look for a better world, a greener pasture, a place where they could be free from war, free from social strife. And so they, Mike and Margot, flew to a haven of an island paradise called the Falklands. That's right, the Falkland Islands. A few months more, Argentina invaded and Britain defended and paradise was at war. Well, you know what they say about greener pastures, only now you know the rest of the story.
2: from Nashua, New Hampshire. Hello again, American. Your Pentagon has asked Congress for more than $2.5 billion in new military construction in the United States and elsewhere. With all, I don't know, all the installations and bases we've been closing up and shutting down, now they plan another $2.5 billion in new construction. University of Santa Clara has named as regent for a 5-year term actor Tess Parker. Oh, did you hear the proposal that Adam Clayton Powell and Senator Ev Dirksen make a record together? Adam Clayton Powell and Senator Ev Dirksen make a record together, call it Adam and Ev. Do you suppose the Adam Clayton Powell thing taught Congress a lesson? Did this scandal in the House and the Dodd investigation in the Senate warn our lawmakers in time to correct an almost malignant condition involving the misuse of campaign funds, promiscuous junketing, and so forth? The alerted Congress is presently considering more than 75 separate bills designed to prescribe ethical guidelines for congressional conduct. London Times quotes communist diplomats saying today that our bombing of North Vietnam has been more devastating than anybody has admitted so far. Almost total disruption of communication. Plus fuel and food shortages. Russia's President Podgorny is now blaming Red China for obstructing peace in Vietnam. He says Hanoi is willing to go to the peace table, but that Peking is preventing it. What's new? A gizmo for catching bank robbers after the act. North American Aviation says that banks will mark their money chemically. Now hear this. If the banks will mark their money with a chemical, a hovering helicopter with sensitive electronic gear can cover all escape highways and sniff out any car carrying that marked money. I know it sounds hazardously close to an invasion of the bank robbers' rights, but we'll see. Babs Hutton had a cataract removed from her right eye. Beverly Hills Hospital says condition fine. You heard yesterday that Coca-Cola prices are going up shortly. That price hike, announced yesterday, applies so far only in New York City. The pulse of today's news is Dateline's Mount Clemens, Michigan. It was Christmas, as usual, at the home of the Melvin Bisson last year, except that when the season was over, the decorations did not come down. Mr. and Mrs. Bisson said it would not really be Christmas for them until their Marine Corporal son Ray came home from Vietnam, and they vowed to keep up the decorations until they could have a proper celebration of Christmas. And the decorations can come down now. No, Ray is home safe, and they had their Christmas last night. The razzle-dazzle ski costumes have been ordered off the ski slopes at Samaritz, Switzerland. The girls wearing those flashy ski outfits of shiny gold or silver lamé, the lacquered trousers, that sort of thing, unacceptable. Management says no traction. You fall in one of those outfits, you don't stop skidding till you hit the bottom. One instructor trying to intercept one of these slithering snow bunnies almost broke his own neck, so no more. This is Nashua, New Hampshire, where we enrolled a new member in our club last night. Chap 27, convinced he could never do anything right, climbed over the bridge rail and jumped into the Nashua River. Or onto the river. It was 40 feet down. The ice didn't break.

0: tough controls. You should see the pile of paper it takes to buy a few ounces of rice in South Vietnam. As a related development, cost of living allowances for American officers and men assigned to work and live in Saigon, cost of living allowances ends May 1. Now, men say they need the extra money in Saigon because the cost of living has soared there, but the Pentagon figures that their allowance is contributing to the inflation, so, incidentally, our Defense Department is now considering putting all our servicemen on straight salary instead of the present pay and allowance basis. As an idea of what would happen, a PFC now getting about 100 a month would then get about 200 a month, but no extra allowances. Mansfield, Ohio, a near-normal workforce showed up at the GM plant this morning, but it is still uncertain whether this wildcat walkout is really over. This thing is real wild. Apparently, even Walter Reuther can't discipline these maverick local leaders. This is a parts plant, you know, and you cut off the supply of those parts and hundreds of thousands of workers with no beef yet laid off anyway. Oh, this broadcast is heard in 50 states and Canadian provinces and our Armed Forces radio network overseas, and that explains this closed-circuit mention for the British Isles. Last night in Britain, you were listening for another radio news broadcast, not this one, and just before the start of the program, you heard a girl's voice say, quote, "Bob, stop it." And there was a pause, and the girl's voice, now almost a shout, said, "Bob, you will have to stop right now." The voice you heard was studio manager Ann Paisley, trying to get the producer Bob Craddock to cut short a phone call because they were going on the air. That is all that happened, I'm told. Page two.
1: The legislature will please come to order. Mr. Chairman, I propose we have a sales tax on daylight saving time, which will be entirely based on reapportioned water and air pollution mosquito control areas, to be in effect whenever snow emergencies are taking place.
2: Give me that again.
1: I said,
3: Mr. Chairman,
2: I recognize a distinguished representative of the Home Juice Company.
3: We don't need to tax anything. All we need are people beginning every day with Home Juice Breakfast Orange. Home Juice has vitamin C, the sunshine vitamin that will help cure a lot of things.
2: Jose, your proposal sounds fine, but you must realize every bill must have a number.
3: See, Mr. Chairman, my number is 454-4121.
2: 454-4121?
3: See, that's the number of Home Juice that everybody should call right now for their Home Juice tomorrow morning.
2: Do the members of the legislature agree?
4: Yes! Yes!
0: This is Nashua, New Hampshire. This is where good politicians go to find out how good. If you think you are just what the world is waiting for, and you want to know whether the world is ready for you, you go to Nashua, New Hampshire. For this state conducts the first primary election in our nation. It's geographically convenient to campaign here, and if a New Englander looks you over and applauds, you have passed the acid test. It was on the courthouse steps of Nashua, New Hampshire, that young Jack Kennedy tested his political potential just 7 years ago. And Nashua applauded. Nashua, New Hampshire, halfway between the White Mountains and the sea, has some of everything recreationally. The pine forests hereabout abound with game, and today that woodland is draped with a mantle of immaculate white. The simply lovely architecture of New England against that Christmas card snowscape. Now, where I work here in the gracious offices and studios of WFMN is on a suburban hilltop set back on a spacious lawnscape, now Portrayal Beach, in uncompacted fairy-like flakes of snow. Where I sleep here is an inn on the old stagecoach road where every crossroad perpetuates New Hampshire's historical heritage with a magic name of its own dating back 300 years. But if you had heard New Englanders were cold, forget that. Last night I addressed the largest banquet in the history of three states here and hereabouts, and the generous outpouring of hospitality is like nothing you'll sample this side of Dixie. But then I am reminded Nashua is in South New Hampshire. And if you heard New Englanders were conservative to the point of stagnation, you can forget that too. Nashua's population has doubled in the past 15 years. Nashua's former textile industry has diversified. Now it's mostly electronic and expanding as recently as right now. And where our national unemployment is about 6%, in Nashua, unemployment is only 1.3%. Oh, they have a suburban super shopping center here just for cars. I mean, all car dealers.

0: in one big shopping center. You can go there and shop for whatever kind you want. You ever hear such a thing? It's called the New England Automotive Village. How about that? A lot of French Canadians here. And you combine their culinary artistry with New England's readily available seafood and Nashua straddles two rivers, the Nashua and the Merrimack. You remember Air Force General King, of course. He is director of an aeronautical institute here in Nashua, which trains graduates in aviation, aerospace, and allied skills, specifically preparing young people for this tomorrow land that's rushing at us so irrevocably. So perhaps like you, I had some preconceived notions about this cradle corner of our country. Notions which are at least a generation out of date. But for all its vigorous industry, for all its visitors who came to stay, for all its increasing compromise with modern architecture, its political homogenization, and though the textile industry has been phased out hereabouts, the New Hampshire New Englander epitomizes the truly good neighbor. He stops to pray, he works each day, he pays his way, and he tends first to his own knitting. Here is a potpourri of today's news from page 3. Those 5 mountain climbers have been flown down from Mount McKinley. 3 say they reached the summit, the first anybody to do so in wintertime. But 2 members of the climbing expedition, missing since Sunday, still are. Unfinished business, you remember Phil Rydell, the truck driver from Springville outside Buffalo, New York. More than a month ago, he was snowbound in a restaurant in East Chicago. Paid his check, and on the way out, he brushed against another customer. He said, "I'm sorry," but the other customer pulled a gun and shot Phil, the truck driver, in the chest. Phil was hospitalized in critical condition for several days. Well, back home, the doctors x-rayed him and found the bullet still in there, lodged in a lung. Permanently, they said. They said it would be too dangerous to operate. Well, the other morning, Phil was brushing his teeth and coughed, and the bullet popped out into the sink. The doctor asked, "How could the bullet work its way through an artery into a lung up the bronchial tube?" Now his mouth said, quote, "That took a greater physician than I." Our For What It's Worth department hears from Redditch, England. Reuben Hall said he thought it was his own business if he wanted those things decorating his car, but the police objected. From his rearview mirror and elsewhere up front, his car was decorated with 1 large toy poodle and a toy bird, and 2 stuffed birds and a toy monkey, and 2 imitation butterflies and a toy rabbit. The police protested, "Man, you can't see out the windshield." Chap said, "What windshield?" From Nashua, New Hampshire, Paul Harvey. Good day. Red Cross.
1: Burbell's Baby is pledged to provide with...
2: Now, the rest of the story. As an adult, he never smoked, nor did he like being around people who were smoking. And fully to appreciate why, you'd have to know that as a child, he suffered gravely from asthma. Attacks were frequent and violent. An acute attack is like being suffocated or strangled, asthma sufferers say. The sensation is one of being unable to inhale, although the problem is just the opposite. The overinflated lungs cannot push the old air out through the constricted bronchial tubes. Physicians tell us that the central nervous system and the endocrine system and both sides of the brain are involved, but there is still so much we do not know about asthma. Imagine then what it was like way over a century ago, before oxygen tents or epinephrine or ephedrine or aminophylline. Because when this one little boy was 10, it was way back then. His parents were convinced that no allergy precipitated the attacks. Neither season nor location seemed to have any bearing. So the little boy was taken all over the country and finally to Europe for a year in hopes that different air might make a difference, but it did not. Often an asthmatic seizure would follow a spell of homesickness or ambiguous melancholy. For some reason, his worst attacks came mostly on Sundays and almost always in the middle of the night. The child would awaken to a dry cough, his chest tightening. Soon breathing would become difficult, each breath shallower than the one before. He would wheeze. He would gasp. If he tried to speak, the words would come out in short, desperate bursts. And the agonizing battle for breath would continue for hours. In those days, before sophisticated medications, such an attack could be fatal. There were, however, a multitude of homespun treatments. Youngsters were plunged into cold baths. They were given enemas or dosed with gin and whiskey and wine laced with opium. Anything that induced vomiting was sought out. Often children were forced to inhale the fumes of burning nitrate paper or poisonous plants. And that is why when this one little boy grew up, he detested smoking. In fact, in the middle of severe childhood asthmatic seizures, his well-intentioned father made him smoke cigars. It was then believed that nicotine poisoning and the awful accompanying sickness, the dizziness and disorientation and nausea and vomiting would chase away the asthma, and maybe sometimes it did. But the little boy never forgot those cigars. A footnote for your consideration. Acute asthma attacks are commonly followed by euphoria, a prolonged surge of incredible energy and emotional exuberance. And that happened more often than not with a little boy you've just met. In fact, it was his energy, his exuberance, his apparent all-around gusto for which he is best remembered. And although his will was indeed remarkable, he was never a truly sturdy man. He died completely worn out at 60. And one thing more, at least two biographies I know of state categorically that President Theodore Roosevelt never smoked, never used tobacco in his life. Well, now you know better, because now you know the rest of the story.
3: Hello, Americans. I'm Paul Harvey, Jr. The Los Angeles County Coroner received Peter's body for examination. I don't know what examiners expected to find, but what they did find was remarkable. A rare congenital defect, theretofore undiagnosed, and in the living, virtually undetectable. Peter had been born with only half a normal circulation system. Specifically, he had a right coronary artery complex, but none on the left side. You're supposed to have two. Peter only had this one. It was not a surprise, then, that he had dropped dead at 40. Others with that same condition, few though there may be, have collapsed and died in their early teens. So medically speaking, this is the rest of the story. Coronary arteries are there to provide the heart with oxygen. They are about the diameter of a common lead pencil. They are the vessels involved in bypass surgery when they become clogged with fat or plaque. The clogging and hardening are called atherosclerosis. A significant problem connected with this rare condition, the one in which only half the coronary artery complex is present, is that the victim has no natural protective response to atherosclerosis. Normally, the heart can compensate for narrowing in one artery by rerouting blood from another artery. But in this rare congenital abnormality, the victim has no other source of what has been termed collateral blood flow. The heart becomes starved for oxygen, too much so, and the patient dies. Well, Peter died all right, but not quite that way. The coroner reported no evidence of life-threatening plaque formation in what arteries he did have, and that seems consistent with his lifestyle. For years prior to his death, Peter had been a staunch vegetarian, a vociferous advocate of physical fitness and good nutrition, and abstinence from dissipating habits. His complaints were few. Only one substantial one about an ambiguous nerve problem in his right arm. So it was the condition itself that killed Peter. After nearly a week of microscopic examination, the county coroner concluded Peter had died of a heart attack caused by the gradual deterioration of the heart muscle. This inherited cardiological deformity is so rare, they say, that 100 cardiologists throughout their entire careers might encounter the condition on average among them only once. But Peter had that condition. And the only thing more incredible than that is how he did what he did all those years. For in the annals of American basketball, one name shines as brightly as any other, that of Peter, nicknamed Pistol Pete Maravich. His Louisiana State stats made him the greatest scorer in college basketball history. His 10-year NBA career left him a five-time All-Star and the league's leading scorer in 1977. So it is not amazing, medical experts say, that Pistol Pete played with Hall of Fame caliber intensity. It is amazing instead that Pete Maravich could play basketball at all. And now, you know the rest of the story.

Now, the rest of the story. Archie was a wagon painter. 100-plus years ago, he painted those fancy little designs on horse-drawn wagons and carriages. He painted furniture, too, earned him a good living and a decent professional reputation. But the wagon painter from Bedford, Ohio, had a sense of humor, something he suppressed while trimming a carriage and expressed instead in humorous drawings. Now, those sideline sketches depicted children, mostly children, in funny, everyday situations. Every now and then, Archie sold one of them, but this is the rest of the story. July 4, 1875, Archie went down to the parade ground in Wellington to watch the holiday festivities. Yet despite the pomp and the ceremony and the shiny buttoned uniforms, it was a small group of unadorned yet enthusiastic participants that caught his eye. They were not really part of the parade, yet their dancing and their prancing and their pretend soldiering were so hilarious that Archie decided to sketch them. He characterized them as proud, preening, fresh-faced army recruits, eager for battle and yet still clad in civilian clothing. Well, Archie took that sketch to a friend, a photographer named Jim Ryder, and asked, "How do you like it?" Jim responded any other way than the way he did. We probably would not be talking about either of them today. But what Archie's photographer friend said was, in essence, "Please, friend, get serious." There was nothing wrong with the funny drawings, he told Archie, but lurking behind the humor of those pompous paraders was a something powerful. "Take that same scene," Jim Ryder advised, "and let the drama emerge." Archie took his friend's advice. The wagon painter got a couple of acquaintances and his own father, a Baptist minister, to pose for the three main characters in the revised portrait. And when that one was completed, Archie's delighted photographer friend helped him make chromolithograph copies, a few dozen at first, then a few hundred, and they sold for $10 apiece. 10,000 chromolithographs later, Archie and Jim were rich men. Archie repainted that portrait some 14 times with minor variations, but the three principal characters remained the same. Their faces were modeled after a neighbor named Hugh Mosher and a boy named Harry Devereaux, and the artist's preacher father, Samuel, whose determined visage glares for all time from the center of one of the world's most famous paintings. Archie, whose career as a serious portraitist began in his 40th year, was soon recognized exclusively as such, and yet for all of the dignified portraits he would subsequently paint, none ever achieved the renown of that one that began as a gag. The painting based on the sketch, originally entitled 4th of July Musicians, for you see the three principal subjects of that drawing, of the three jubilant celebrants prancing around Wellington Parade Ground, one was playing a fife, and the other two were beating on drums, and you, of course, know what happened. When artist Archibald Willard transformed those men from parade ground clowns to Revolutionary War soldiers, and retitled the work Spirit of 76, only now you know the rest of the story.

0: said.
1: I said, well, I didn't know. He said, I turned 65 about 11 months ago. I was sitting

There wasn't anyone around except this old man and me. The guy who ran the bar was watching Ironsides on TV. Uninvited, he sat down and opened up his mind on old dogs and children and watermelon wine. Ever had a drink of watermelon wine? He asked. He told me all about it, though I didn't answer back. Ain't but three things in this world that's worth a solitary dime, but old dogs and children and watermelon wine. He said, now the women think about themselves when the menfolk ain't around. And friends are hard to find when they discover that you're down. He said, I tried it all when I was young and in my natural prime. Now it's old dogs and children and watermelon wine. Old dogs care about you even when you make mistakes. God bless little children while they're still too young to hate. When he moved away

I had to catch a plane up to Atlanta that next day. As I left my room, I saw him picking up my change. That night I dreamed in peaceful sleep of shady summertime.

0: The rest of the story. It was while on a business trip that Milton saw the tiny toy helicopter in the shop window. The paper tag on which the price was hand-inscribed said 50 cents, but there was something about that clever little plaything that made it especially worthwhile. It could fly, or at least so Milton surmised, noticing the attachment of rubber bands to its uncomplicated mechanism. Milton walked inside the shop. 50 cents for the little helicopter, he said to the clerk. Well, yes, the clerk answered, but you understand that it's a kit. It has to be put together. Oh, that was particularly delightful, Milton exclaimed, and then he explained. He'd once been a school teacher, and from this experience he had retained some very specific ideas about education. The real challenge, he happily expounded, is winning a pupil's interest. Once he is fascinated with something, it would be impossible to prevent him from learning about it. I take it you have children of your own, said the clerk. Oh, yes, Milton answered, grammar school age. He and his wife had encouraged them to read and ask questions and to think for themselves from the time they were quite small. And they'd liked nothing better than to build a little helicopter and watch it fly. Milton had always believed in the power of educational toys to stimulate intellect, and this particular one was among the best that he had ever seen. And which model would you like? The clerk asked. What were his choices, Milton wanted to know. Oh, my goodness, answered the clerk. There's one that rises to a height of 50 feet or so and then falls without harming itself. There's one that shoots upward about as high, but then glides gently back to earth. There's one that ascends 25 feet and hovers in midair for as long as half a minute. Well, Milton purchased the model that seemed most intriguing, and he hurried home to Cedar Rapids, Iowa that afternoon, thoroughly pleased with himself for having discovered such a gift, and he was quite eager to present it. What did you bring us, Daddy? That was the familiar greeting at the door. What did you bring us, Daddy? And from behind his back, Milton, grinning broadly, produced this neatly wrapped toy. Well, the boys tore off the wrapping like frenzied predators. Do you like it? Milton asked hopefully. My, how they liked it. Well, after carefully assembling the little helicopter, they wound up its rubber band motor again, and again, and again, indoors that night, watching it rise and bob against the ceiling, outdoors the next morning, cheering as it soared to dizzying heights, as high as a tree, and then sailed back to them in lazy circles. Milton, convinced as he was of his educational theories, could never have imagined how correct he had been this once. For you see, his two youngest sons were then ages 11 and 7, and they would remember all of the rest of their days. That one day in the autumn of 1878, when their father brought them a little helicopter toy, a 50-cent plaything, ostensibly, and yet a plaything which was to awaken in them a passion that changed their lives forever after, and our lives as well. You'd never met the educator-turned-minister who, returning from a trip on church business, bestowed a tiny yet enormous gift to his boys, just an interested father named Milton Wright. All of your life you've known his sons, Wilbur and Orville. Only now you know the rest of the story.
1: Now, the rest of the story. If you want to make notes, you're welcome. I'm going to give you a priceless recipe. Here goes. 6 eggs, 1 heaping tablespoon of chives chopped fine, 3 tablespoons of sour cream, 1/2 teaspoon of salt, and 2 heaping tablespoons of caviar. Those are the ingredients. Those are all the ingredients for a recipe which one of the richest women in the world considered her only priceless possession. And I've just given it to you free. How did I get hold of it? Well, for the answer to that, we've got to go back a ways. It was many New Year's Eves ago, a fashionable party at the elegant home of Mrs. Evelyn Walsh McLean. Her estate on the outskirts of the District of Columbia was called Friendship. The simplest soiree there cost many thousands of dollars to plan and produce. 1,000 guests was routine. Now, the guests of that particular New Year's Eve party represented the upper echelon of Washington society. Senators, congressmen, ambassadors, cabinet members, generals, admirals, also a number of then-popular sports figures, and a garnish of decorative movie stars. Now, tonight was a very special occasion. You see, hostess Evelyn McLean had promised to honor her guests with her world-famous caviar omelet, which she prepared personally. Her friends had long since abandoned any ambition to share the recipe. It remained Evelyn's closely guarded secret. In fact, she'd committed it to memory so that it would appear nowhere in writing. Anyway, back to the party. Midnight, a new year was approaching, when a guest, a movie actress at the time named Corinne Griffith, dared to confront her hostess, quote, "I must have the recipe for this most wonderful omelet." And Evelyn smiled. Now, was it the mood of the moment, or was it the well-thought-out intention that this prized recipe should survive her that prompted the internationally admired Evelyn Walsh MacLean to say yes? She would divulge to Corinne Griffith the recipe for her caviar omelet, but on one condition, that it must not be prepared, sold, or retold for as long as she, Evelyn, was alive. So, quite naturally, Corinne promised, and was later taken aside, and was given the recipe. Well, I've tried it, and it is good. It's not my most valued possession, but it is delicious. Mrs. MacLean is gone now, so Corinne Griffith, who had dutifully kept Evelyn's secret, subsequently shared it. My most valued possession, Evelyn Walsh MacLean had called her recipe. Remember that as you consider that night, as super hostess Evelyn MacLean quietly divulged the secret of that recipe, which she claimed to cherish above all her other possessions, remember that she was wearing, from a chain around her neck, the Hope Diamond. All right, 6 eggs, 1 heaping tablespoon of chives chopped fine, 3 tablespoons of sour cream, 1/2 teaspoon of salt, 2 heaping tablespoons of caviar. Only now, you know the rest of the story.

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4: Now, the rest of the story. For years, no New Yorker could pass the old Trinity Church on Wall Street without thinking of William. It was he who had donated the heavy equipment necessary to build it. He, William, one of the most elegant, respected men in the entire city. Scottish-born son of a Presbyterian minister. William moved to New York in 1691. The ladies about town were mad for him. One beautiful one named Sarah married him. They lived in a fashionable neighborhood in an impressive stone house a block east of Hanover Square. Their wealth and taste was reflected in their possessions, in their fine imported furnishings, in their handsome wine cellar, in their almost 9 pounds of silverware, in their huge Turkish tapestries, said to have been the first ever seen in New York. William remained a most community-minded gentleman. His personal interest in the construction of Trinity Church and his financial and material contributions to the project made that dream a reality. Eventually, inevitably, William's outstanding reputation spread overseas. The King of England had it up to here with piracy in the Indian Ocean. Somehow he declared these predators must be crushed, and the innocent British merchant they victimized must be protected. Well, the king challenged Privy Council members to find somebody honest enough and brave enough and resourceful enough to lead an expedition against the dreaded pirates, and the search for such a hero ended abruptly with the suggestion of New Yorker William. The Earl of Bellomont reported this recommendation to the king in October of 1695. The recommendation was accepted. William was apprised and solemnly agreed to the enormous and dangerous responsibility. For king and country, he would trade the luxury of his urbane existence for the mantle of a pirate hunter. An appropriate vessel was outfitted for him, a 275-ton floating war machine, bristling with 36 guns. And then, buttoning himself into the distinguished uniform of a British naval officer, William kissed his wife and small daughter goodbye, and he was escorted by prominent businessmen and public officials to the East River dock, where he boarded his ship and disappeared in the distance, never to return. Oh, they heard the stories, albeit incredulously, for who might have imagined such a gentleman turned to so ferociously bad? Plundering, torturing, killing, a pirate hunter turned pirate, eventually caught and hanged at Execution Dock in London, May 23, 1701. Oh, yes, the world remembers the vicious, notorious seafarer who sailed under the black flag. But now you have met Sweet William, one of the founders of New York's Trinity Church, the ever-so-good guy who became Captain Kidd. And now you know the rest of the story.

I'd amount to much back when I went to school just to get a free lunch. A Resident Evil was living life like a zombie. Visions of her will push a knife as they haunt me. I never knew that my mom was such a beast. You haven't met her, so for sure you're judging me. But trust, she's the worst, the sickest cunt you've ever seen. This side of the earth

0: said.
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0: He said, I turned 65 about 11 months ago. I was sitting

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There wasn't anyone around except this old man and me. The guy who ran the bar was watching Ironsides on TV. Uninvited, he sat down and opened up his mind on old dogs and children and watermelon wine. Ever had a drink of watermelon wine? He asked. He told me all about it, though I didn't answer back. Ain't but three things in this world that's worth a solitary dime, but old dogs and children and watermelon wine. He said, now the women think about themselves when the menfolk ain't around. And friends are hard to find when they discover that you're down. He said, I tried it all when I was young and in my natural prime. Now it's old dogs and children and watermelon wine. Old dogs care about you even when you make mistakes. God bless little children while they're still too young to hate. 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

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That night I dreamed in peaceful sleep of shady summertime.

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He ran till he come to a great big pen where the ducks and the geese were kept therein. 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He didn't mind the quack, quack, quack, and the legs all dangling down, oh, down, oh, down, oh. He didn't mind the quack, quack, quack, and the legs all dangling down, oh. Then old Mother Flipper Flopper jumped out of bed. Out of the window she popped her head, crying, Johnny, John, the gray goose is gone, and the fox is on the town, oh, town, oh, town, oh. Johnny, John, the gray goose is gone, and the fox is on the town, oh. Then Johnny ran to the top of the hill, blew his horn both loud and shrill. Old fox, he said, I better flee with my kill, cause he'll soon be on my trail, oh, trail, oh, trail, oh. Old fox, he said, I better flee with my kill, cause he'll soon be on my trail, oh. So ran till he come to his cozy den. There was his little ones, 8, 9, 10. They said, Daddy, Daddy, better go back again, cause it must be a mighty fine town, oh, town, oh, town, oh. Daddy, Daddy, better go back again, cause it must be a mighty fine town, oh. Then the fox and his wife, without any strife, cut up the goose with a carving knife. They never had such a supper in their life, and the little ones chewed on the bones, oh, bones, oh, bones, oh. They never had such a supper in their life, and the little ones chewed on the bones, oh.

0: You into anal play?
1: Look, guys, I don't know why you're asking if they're into anal play. I've never done anal play, okay? So,
0: well, there's your opportunity.
1: I've been told I'm too big for that.
2: No, I never tried anal, but you can always bourbon if you like.
3: Well, you have to get loosened up by like a guy like me first. Then you have the big guns come in.
1: Yeah, Mike, you know what it is? You know how there's like a
0: Mike's Damon's fluff boy.
1: You know what it is?
3: David comes in and does the rest.
1: You know what it is? You know how like at every real comedian show there's a comic that comes out and warms up the crowd? Mike's my warm up. Mike will stretch your ass out before I go in. That's how it is.
3: Yeah.
2: Okay, so I need Mike to fuck me up the ass first.
1: Yes.
3: Right.

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4: Now, the rest of the story. Jim Otis wanted to be struck by lightning. Oh, yes, he knew what it meant. That's how Jim wanted to die. The very thought of such a glorious demise was exhilarating. He wanted to be struck by lightning. Psychiatrists probably have a word or more for whatever Jim's condition was. They might even disagree, but in the days before psychiatry, it might have been said that Jim Otis was just kind of touched in the head. His mind also suffered the brilliance which often accompanies imbalance. A lawyer and a publisher, he could hold an audience spellbound in person or in print. In 1760, Jim was Advocate General of the British Vice Admiralty Court in Boston, but he protested to the government's sweeping search and seizures, and he resigned. John Adams was in the courtroom that day, February 1761, when Jim Otis launched his five-hour filibuster against British colonial policies. In Adams' notes, in Adams' own hand, in fact, he wrote, quote, "American independence was then and there born." He might have added, "fathered by a madman." But this is the rest of the story. That same year, Jim Otis was elected to the Massachusetts legislature, where he was promptly rallied round by enemies of the crown. Ironically, Jim never wished independence from England, much less a revolution. He would rather be struck by lightning, literally. In fact, it's possible that Jim's ravings, erratic and contradictory as they were, followed by swoonings and impenetrable melancholy, were actually no more than manifestations of manic depression. But still, disgruntled colonists found comfort in his eloquent mania, especially when it was all directed against some British mischief or malfeasance. The only challenge to those who one day would take up arms against England was to keep unpredictable Jim Otis from embarrassing them with his insanity. Then one night in September of 1769, the problem took care of itself. Jim was always threatening physical violence against this public official or that one. After all, if he could not be struck by lightning, he would at least like to go down flailing at something. One such threat culminated in what began as a fistfight in a tavern with a British customs commissioner, wound up in a free-for-all in which Otis was severely wounded in the head. Now, in reality, the wound did not seem to exacerbate Jim's behavior. In fact, it appeared to improve it. Yet now, every time he rushed out and broke all the windows in the townhouse or dashed into the path of a musket ball or ranted on about how nice it would be to get killed by lightning, now at least the would-be revolutionaries could claim that it was the result of British brutality. Jim Otis lived to see the revolution that he had dreaded and the birth of a nation that he had never sought to inspire. But he would later say, "I meant well, but I'm now convinced that I was mistaken. Cursed be the day I was born." And yet when they looked over the mountain to the promised land, it was on the shoulders of an eccentric named James Otis that our forefathers stood. By the way, May 23, 1783, Jim was leaning in a farmhouse doorway. He was watching a gathering storm when a bolt of lightning struck the chimney, followed a rafter to the door frame. The door casing split apart. Jim Otis fell down dead, just as he had planned. Only now you know the rest of the story.
0: 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Or hip-hop? 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
4: Now, the rest of the story. One afternoon, as Percy Brigham was sitting behind his big desk at the Blanco Bank, there came a soft knocking at his office door. It was his receptionist. There was a young man outside, the woman said, a teenager who wanted to speak with the bank president. Who was he? What did he want? Mr. Brigham wondered aloud. The young man, gently nudging the receptionist aside, the young man said, I would be glad to answer that. I'm Sam's boy, he told Mr. Brigham, and I need a student loan. The bank president squinted as though momentarily puzzled, and then it dawned on him. Sam's boy, of course. Years ago, Mr. Brigham had known Sam's father-in-law, the young man's grandpa. Sam's boy, of course. He must come in and sit down. The young man did. Now, what was this student loan that he wanted? The youngster hung his head. You probably know about my daddy, don't you? He asked Mr. Brigham. The bank president nodded. Old Sam was going through some pretty hard times. Once well-to-do and respected, he had lost everything a few years back, and now Sam was known as the man who owed everybody in town, had even become a laughingstock. His family probably would have starved had it not been for the charity of friends and relatives. It had all happened during the worst possible time of his son's life, high school years. The youngster had a particularly bitter memory of standing in the courthouse square, watching the girl who had been his sweetheart drive by with another young man. Her parents had told her that she must have nothing to do with any of Sam's kin. What kind of further schooling did Sam's boy want? Mr. Brigham asked. Teachers at college, the teenager answered. He wanted to be a teacher. His folks had scraped up $25, but he would need at least $100 to get him started. I'll work my way through the rest of it, he told Mr. Brigham. But now I just need a start. The Blanco Bank was the boy's last chance. All of the other banks had turned him down, said he was too young to qualify for a student loan. Mr. Brigham knew it was true. You are technically underage, he told the young man. But then after a long silence, he added, however, you're overdue for a good break. And Mr. Brigham granted the loan, authorized it personally. Well, Sam's boy went on to college and became editor of the school newspaper, worked every odd job that he could find, graduated, taught high school English, eventually became principal of Wellhausen School. But let's flash forward. Sam's boy has long since grown to manhood. When he learns that bank executive Percy T. Brigham has died, the former, the one-time boy student, drops everything and flies back home for that funeral. He owes it to Mr. Brigham, he says. For had he not broken the rules, had he not granted a $75 loan at a critical crossroads in the young man's life, the rest of that life might have turned out very differently. You see, when Sam's boy heard Mr. Brigham had passed away, he was holding down an important job of his own. By then he was behind the big desk in our nation's capital. Yes, you too know Sam's boy. Only you know Sam's boy as the 36th President of the United States, Lyndon Baines Johnson. Only now you know the rest of the story. Now, the rest of the story. Mr. Payne always looked forward to his brother's visits, but since Mr. Payne lived in Flat Rock, Kentucky, and his brother lived 70 miles away in Georgetown, Ohio, they saw each other very seldom, until one day the brother from Ohio showed up on Mr. Payne's doorstep. So happened that a Georgetown neighbor, a 15-year young boy named Liss, was accustomed to making long trips in his two-horse carriage to Chillicothe, to Maysville, even to Louisville and back. It was no problem, Liss had offered, to take Mr. Payne's brother to Flat Rock in his carriage, and the three had a nice visit. During that visit, young Liss fell in love with Mr. Payne's
5: horse. Well, it was a fine-looking saddle horse. All that weekend, the Payne brothers noticed the boy noticing the animal, and after a while, Liz got up the nerve to propose a deal, a swap for one of the teenager's carriage horses. Mr. Payne confided that his saddle horse had never worn a collar before. What makes you think he won't spook in harness? The man asked. Well, Liz proudly related to him that he'd worked with all kinds of horses since he was small, plow horses, wagon horses, and sleigh horses. He knew what he was doing, and the trade was made. It was only later, long after his weekend guests had departed, that Mr. Payne learned the rest of the story. His brother and young Liz were several miles on their return carriage trip to Georgetown, the new horse now paired with the old one, when suddenly a big dog came running at them, barking furiously, and the horses bolted. Within 100 yards after they had outrun the dog, Liz managed to stop his team. It was only after they had resumed their journey that the trouble started. For the new horse, the saddle horse Mr. Payne had never harnessed broken, was yet to be. With neither provocation nor warning, he kicked hard a couple of times and tore off down the country road, practically dragging his veteran harness mate, to say nothing of his terrified passengers. Well, up ahead and just beyond the place where the road turned sharply, there was a ravine, and there was a sharp drop-off. More than 20 feet straight down, and Liz had no illusions about the team making that turn voluntarily. It was only through skill and experience and just enough luck to make up the difference that the boys stopped the runaway horses on the very brink of certain death for all of them. And this, Mr. Payne's brother later wrote to him, was the incredible part. Young Liz brought that team back to town without further incident by taking his handkerchief and blindfolding the skittish horse. And thus calmed and still guided by the reins, he completed the journey at a leisurely pace. It was the teenager's resourcefulness that had impressed Mr. Payne's brother, the same resourcefulness that one day would serve his nation. And yet, in retrospect, it was that brush with death that narrowly averted disaster at the edge of a Kentucky ravine that may have made the difference some 4 decades later, when the alternatives were slavery and freedom. The world has forgotten the Payne brothers. When Liz recalled the incident many years later, he neglected even to mention their first names. But you remember the teenager called Liz by his mother Hannah, the young man who almost paid with his life for hitching a saddle horse to a carriage as Ulysses S. Grant, General Grant, and now you know the rest of the story.
6: Now, the rest of the story. And this is the story of two tribes, one which belonged and another which did not, a native tribe and an invading tribe. Now, the natives knew it was only a matter of time before the gods had their revenge. Indeed, the invading tribesmen, far from their own hunting grounds, foraged awkwardly. As long as the sun smiled and the land was warm, they would get by. But when the terrible cold descended upon them, they would be lost. And it happened just as the native tribesmen had foreseen. In fact, in the lore of the invaders, it would long be remembered as the starving time. The invaders had relied on their food gatherers, who had gone afar. Yet because they traveled such great distances, their supplies were mostly spoiled by the time they returned, and the cold wind swept across the swamp, and the invaders were sore afraid. Especially their hunters set out in search of game and returned empty-handed. So far from their own tribal territory, they scarcely knew what they were looking for. Nothing that appeared edible was growing. So moment by moment, the invaders' choice grew clearer. Either they must abandon their tribal traditions or starve. First to be eaten were the horses, and then the dogs, and then the cats, and eventually the mice, and the rats. Now, their meager rations were guarded carefully. Tribesmen caught stealing them were punished by death. While the hunters scoured the wilds for roots and snakes to feed upon, the native tribesmen, remember them? They seized the opportunity to kill off their enemies. Too weak to resist, the intruders died by the dozen. As the starving time continued, leather became almost palatable, and at last, the inevitable, the shattering of the ultimate tribal taboo. You saw this coming, didn't you? Cannibalism. The invaders managed to kill one of the natives, and they ate him. They ate him. One of the starving invaders even killed his own wife. And yes, her too. Of course, even in the madness of that terrible time, there were some tribal laws which must not be broken. So the aforementioned man was himself put to death. So many of the invading tribesmen did not survive that winter. The natives took some satisfaction in that. What you have seen through their eyes. To them, you see, the men who had invaded their shores were simply members of a strange, distant tribe. In the centuries since, we Americans have much romanticized our roots on this continent. Perhaps there's nothing very wrong with the repeatedly invoked image of a turkey and a pumpkin pie feast that never was. But the true thanks in our Thanksgiving ought to be that no matter how hard things get, and they are hard sometimes, they will never again be as hard as they once were. When men reverted to eating their enemies, and eventually their wives, in 1610, in Jamestown, now you know the rest of the story.
4: Now, the rest of the story. The lighthouse was doomed from the start, seafarers said. 14 miles from land, leaning into the region's wildest winds made of mere wood, it was only a matter of time before she toppled into the English Channel. And it came to pass. One mighty storm in 1703. Eddystone Lighthouse vanished into the darkness. Her architect, Henry Winstanley, was swept away with her. The task of redesigning and rebuilding her fell to one John Rudyard, who had her beacon blazing by 1709, and she was sturdier than her previous incarnation, made of oak and iron, and she stood nearly 47 years against the Channel gales off the coast of Cornwall. It was a fire that took her down in 1755, and still in folk ballads and seamen's lore, the saga of Eddystone Lighthouse lives on. But has anyone before today ever sung the rest of the story? English engineer John Smeaton was designated rebuilder of Eddystone Lighthouse, and the challenge of creating a tall, permanent structure to withstand such intimidating conditions greatly perplexed him. For while the lighthouse beacon itself threatened a conflagration from within, the raging elements would hammer night and day over the tower walls. It would be impossible, many warned, to build an enduring edifice for such a purpose in such a place. So John Smeaton looked around for an architectural example that he might follow, for something not only fireproof, but windproof and waterproof. And eventually he found it. The problem was the architect of that exemplary building was dead. Nobody remembered the formula for its durability. Well, Mr. Smeaton, a master engineer, began experimenting with materials. He subjected them to physical abuse and flames and salt water and fresh water. And for the months that followed, his office looked very much like a mad scientist's laboratory. And then, eureka! In 1759, construction of the new and immeasurably improved Eddystone Lighthouse was completed. And the improvement did bear the test of time. 123 years it loomed 20 fathoms above the channel, defying wind and wave. And when in 1882 it was replaced by a more modern structure, it was for modernity's sake alone. For the building to which John Smeaton looked for inspiration, the durable, indomitable temple whose cryptic construction formula he rediscovered and then applied to Eddystone Lighthouse, was the Pantheon of Rome, built by the Emperor Hadrian in the 2nd century A.D. The secret of the Pantheon's virtual indestructibility was lost during the Middle Ages and may have remained lost forever if not for John Smeaton, who tried and erred and tried again until he had retrieved it from utter obscurity. Indeed, Smeaton's lighthouse was assembled with interlocking stones based on a plan which revolutionized the construction of such towers for years thereafter. But the real wonder of it all, the Eddystone miracle, the rediscovered substance which revolutionized construction everywhere from that day to this day, was the stuff that held ancient Rome together, only to be forgotten, only to be reborn. Hydraulic cement, created from clay-heavy limestone, making possible a ubiquitous something we now call concrete. Only now you know the rest of the story.

0: Unquestionably, it was the fight of the century, yet it was only the first of many to come. The World Series of 1903, that was the first World Series in baseball history, a contest between the Pittsburgh Pirates and the Boston Red Sox. And you know what? For the first game in that historic first-ever battle between the National League and the American League, the Red Sox manager sent to the pitcher's mound, of all people, Denton Tecumseh. And the record book now confirms that he was the losingest pitcher of all time. Why Boston decided to start him against Pittsburgh, well, that's something as significant as the World Series itself. You see, Denton Tecumseh's theory of baseball pitching was that a pitcher should let a batter hit the ball as often as possible. That way, Denton said, your arm won't get so tired. And it seemed in the first game of that first series, Denton's theory was working out, sort of. Pittsburgh's first two batters did get some wood on the ball. They did go down in order, but then almost literally the game was over. Because that second out was followed by a Pittsburgh triple, a single, a stolen base, an error, a double steal resulting in a run, and the score after one inning was Pirates 4 and Red Sox zip. You got to hold him, Denton was told as he went to the mound in the top of the second, and he did his best. The first batter was Pittsburgh's Beaumont. Denton actually struck him out. Next batter, Clark, hit a single to right. But he got overconfident and tried to stretch it to a double. He was thrown out. Two down. The third batter, Leach, flied out to right. So it appeared that Denton Tecumseh had turned things around. But then in the third inning, Pittsburgh's Bransfield blasted a triple off him. Then Sebring singled to right, scoring Bransfield. Now it's 5-0. The Boston pitcher's peril continued in the seventh, an RBI, and then a home run. Now the Red Sox were done. Oh, they did manage to squeeze out a couple of runs in their half of the seventh and one more in the bottom of the ninth. And yet the defeat of the Boston team at the hands of a supposedly inferior National League club, the defeat, the ignominious defeat, was charged to Denton Tecumseh, who was to lose more games on major league mounds than any other player in baseball history. If you forget everything else I say about Denton Tecumseh today, I want you to remember two things. First, he was the losingest pitcher in all major league history. But then I want you to remember one thing more. Today's visit is going to give you a new perspective. When later this season, awards bearing his name will be passed out to the best pitchers in baseball. You see, not only did Denton lose more games than any other pitcher in history, a total of 313, he won more games as well, 511 of them. And it's this latter record for which the sports world hails him, a hurler who was actually 2-in-1, a hero and a bum, Denton Tecumseh Young, whom you know as Cy Young. And this year, when the Cy Young awards are passed out to the best of the best of the pitchers, you'll know the rest of the story. Now, the rest of the story. It was the 18th of April, 1861, that the colonel was called to Washington, a promotion. He knew it. 36 years since he had entered West Point, then to graduate second in his class. His military record was immaculate. Only 2 months before, in February, he'd met with General Scott for 3 hours. Scott had not come out and said so, but he'd hinted at big things to come, that the colonel was certain for a promotion. The colonel on horseback was now on Pennsylvania Avenue, his destination Blair House, just opposite the State War and Navy Building. Francis Blair, an elderly man now, no less important, a journalist and a political leader. He had helped organize the Republican Party in 1856. He had been active in the Lincoln campaign in 1860, and he was about as tight with President Lincoln as an advisor could be, and it was he who was in a position to speak for the president. Yet might the colonel have imagined all of what Blair was about to say? For this is the rest of the story. The colonel arrived and was greeted. His horse was tended. Moments later, Francis Blair and his guest
1: were chatting amiably behind closed doors, and then Blair came to the point. A tremendous army, 75,000, perhaps 100,000, would soon be called into the field, a Union army for the purpose of preserving the Union. Surely the colonel was aware that the nation stood on the brink of a civil war. The colonel nodded, listened quietly, as Blair continued. President Lincoln had authorized Blair to ask the colonel would he accept command of this Union army. The old man then outlined the advantages of which the colonel was well aware, an immediate promotion to the rank of Major General, the full support of his government, the opportunity to apply 36 years of military experience to a monumental military task. Of course, he could freely choose the men he wished to serve with him in the field. And Francis Blair smiled. Could he report to the president that the colonel had said yes? No one knows how long the colonel had hesitated before answering, if indeed he had hesitated at all. His answer is remembered. He said no. He said no! In essence, he said he hated this idea of the southern states wanting to pull away from the Union, but on the other hand, he hated the whole idea of war. So the colonel

0: And now you know the rest of the story.
1: Leonard Calvert, governor of Maryland, was dying. And so he summoned Brent, his trusted advisor and the most effective lawyer in the colony, and he said, "I am naming you executor of my estate." And then he was gone, leaving Brent to untangle the most perilous chapter in Maryland's 13-year history. And this is how things stood. The last 2 years of Governor Calvert's administration, he'd spent putting down the Ingalls Rebellion, a Protestant revolt against the colony's Roman Catholic government. Restoring order had required the services of mercenary soldiers from Virginia. Mercenary soldiers? Anyway, the revolt had been crushed just before Calvert's death. The Catholics controlled Maryland once more, but the mercenaries now had to be paid for their services. The governor's final instructions to his newly appointed executor were actually, these four words: take all, pay all. Lawyer Brent knew what that meant. Drain Calvert's estate, his personal estate if necessary, but pay the soldiers what was due them. Indeed, a mutiny now would undo everything. But Brent's task would prove more difficult than he had at first imagined. For when the books were opened, it became clear that the former governor's estate didn't even begin to cover the mercenaries' demands. A deft diplomat, Brent first calmed the restless troops, assuring them that they would receive the cash and the food they wanted. Next, since Maryland was then suffering a severe shortage of corn, the attorney procured a sufficient quantity from Virginia to feed the soldiers. And finally, the coup de grace. Brent, poring over the whereases of Governor Calvert's legal situation, discovered that he, Calvert, held the power of attorney to act for his brother. His brother happened to be Lord Baltimore himself, the proprietor of the colony of Maryland. And since Brent, as Calvert's executor, had inherited that power of attorney, and since Lord Baltimore was back in England and not present to protest, lawyer Brent now had the authority to sell as much of Lord Baltimore's colonial property as was needed to pay Governor Calvert's mercenaries. That accomplished, the soldiers dispersed, and peace returned to Maryland. But then January 21 of 1648, Brent stood before the Maryland Assembly and declared, long story short, "I am Lord Baltimore's attorney. I have cleaned up your mess for you. I'm a colonial landowner myself. I want the right to vote in this assembly." And the assembly said no. Said no. So frustrated and disillusioned, the barrister packed up and left Maryland, never to return. For Brent, the governor's executor, the proprietor's lawyer, the brilliant legal mind and public relations expert, Brent, who finessed Maryland out of a sure disaster, was Margaret Brent. A woman. And as a woman, she could not be permitted to vote in Maryland's assembly, nor anywhere else. American history ought to recognize Margaret Brent for all she did and for all that she was. America's first female attorney, America's first feminist, and so much more. And yet instead, she is honored, but only in footnotes, and only for the one failure of her life. And that is, in merely asking for the right to vote, even though she was refused, Margaret Brent is best remembered as America's very first suffragette. But now you know the rest of the story.
0: And now, the rest of the story. Harry sat on the roof of the garage, madly thumbing through the book that he had borrowed from the Encino Public Library, a book on home remodeling. Big project Harry was about to tackle to transform the entire garage into a state-of-the-art recording studio. But there were two problems here. One, the garage was not his own. And two, Harry had never done anything like this ever before in his life. But he needed a job, and somehow he had managed to talk himself into this one. Harry's first client ever, the man who wanted the recording studio, was the renowned composer, Sergio Mendez. Good musician. He had simply forgot to ask if Harry knew anything about carpentry. But, of course, the answer would have been no, and Harry would have been out someplace pumping gas, instead of hiding up there on the roof with all of those library books on how to renovate a garage. And then, footsteps. Harry peered over the edge of the roof, and there was Mr. Mendez in his robe and slippers, smoking a big cigar, obviously having just risen from bed to check on the remodeling project.

0: deck. Harry pulled back and hunkered down. He could not afford to get caught, frantically reading up on the profession for which he had not been trained in the first place. And all at once, as he trembled up there between the shingles and the sky, every miserable failure in Harry's life came parading past his beleaguered brain. Like all of the times the bullies beat him up after school and he did not fight back, and all of the learning he missed out on because he just plain didn't care, and all of the career choices he might have had if he just hadn't flunked out of college. And suddenly Harry realized that this may be his last chance to do something right. Well, Harry did something right. Demonstrating a perfectionism of which he had not known he was capable, he completed the famous composer's recording studio, and so spectacularly that hearty recommendations promptly followed, with only the knowledge he had retrieved from the public library 3 blocks from the Mendez garage, and his newfound ambition. You know, he went on to build and to remodel for James Caan and Richard Dreyfuss and James Coburn and Sally Kellerman and a host of Hollywood VIPs who would soon come to regard Harry as the carpenter to the stars. And his work is still there for all to see. The sprawling porch decks, the sumptuous wooden bookshelves, the splendid carpentry art of a craftsman who came face to face with himself on a garage roof in Encino. You never met the bullied boy or the college dropout, or for that matter, the master builder. But you do know the handsome fellow who got discovered in his 30s and who then took all of the self-discipline that he had learned from woodcraft and applied it to characters like Han Solo and Indiana Jones and Richard Kimball, the fugitive, the perfectionist carpenter, turned motion picture actor, Harry Harrison Ford. Harrison Ford? Harrison Ford. Only now you know the rest of the story.
1: I called her today, an accidental mistake.

I went to some places where I knew she'd be, just to prove our love was over.

Now, the rest of the story. Autumn of 1964, San Diego police were called to the scene of a reported disturbance at a house in the city's historic Old Town District. Strange noises, somebody had said, coming from inside the house. But when the cops arrived, well, the doors were locked and the windows were shuttered, except for some of the slats which appeared awkwardly pried up. No, nobody was living there, the officers were told. So they gained entrance and looked around, and indeed nobody was there except to hear folks in the neighborhood retell it. The evidence impossibly indicated that someone or ones had been trapped inside that night and were trying to get out. Well, two paranormal investigators heard about what had happened, and they looked into it and learned that the house had a peculiar history. First of all, it had been built on a site where grimly remembered public hangings had taken place. And after the house was built, the first owner's daughter committed suicide there. But were the disturbances associated with that house for most of a century supernatural or just creaking rafters? Well, this intrepid duo of ghost hunters was determined to find out for themselves. So they decided to spend the night there, and they got permission. They arrived at nightfall one evening in November, were let in by a caretaker, and then left alone. They'd brought no special equipment, no cameras or tape recorders, but they'd be satisfied with their senses. After all, these were inherently skeptical, realistic men. One of them, Bill Rankin, had been a major in the Marines, had been to Guadalcanal and all that, so he was certainly not given to flights of fancy. Anyway, the two spent their time methodically entering each room and sitting long enough to gather an impression. Somehow the hours flew, and before they knew it was 2:30 in the morning. By now, Bill and his colleague are sitting in the living room, saying nothing, just sitting there. The windows are shuttered, so there's no street light coming in. It's nearly completely dark. When Bill sees something, looking in through an open doorway to what would have been the dining room, he sees something iridescent, white, filmy, gently swirling. Could it have been a human form? Still saying nothing, Bill climbs down off the couch and crawls toward the spectral whatever it is, and he's getting closer. But just then a flashlight beam shatters the night. It's Bill's comrade shining his flashlight in the direction of the apparition, which has vanished now, the light falling only on a portrait on the wall of the long-deceased first lady of the house, Anna Whaley. And Bill says, "Did you see that?" And his friend answers, "Yes, I did." Today that house, called Whaley House, is renowned as the most haunted house in America. Over 100,000 each year visit the museum it's become. And its worldwide fame came from the experience of a daring pair of highly credible, no-nonsense ghost hunters who caught with their own eyes a glimpse of eternity. A rugged ex-Marine major named Bill Rankin and his best friend, a then-local television newsman named Regis Philbin. Since then, the whole nation has fallen in love with his bluster and humor and charm. Only now, you know the rest of the story.

0: Now, the rest of the story. From this day on, every time you hail a yellow cab, you'll think of John. John was the godfather of the yellow cab company. The color was no happenstance. It was carefully selected on the advice of a respected research institute. Optimum visibility was one consideration. Also, John wanted a color to which you would react positively, and which might even be recognized someday as the taxicab color. That was John, always thinking big, and he got big. In fact, few transportation tycoons of the 20th century have had such a widespread impact on the industry. He was born in what is now Slovakia, not far from the Austrian border. As a boy, he emigrated to the United States with his father and settled in Chicago. At 11, he was a street corner newsboy. After a variety of jobs and a number of years and an accumulation of cash, he finally found his way into the livery business. The taxicabs already in use were Keaton's, Thomas Flyers, Cadillacs, about 12 different makes, but imagining the need for uniformity and for a vehicle that could withstand the rigors of taxi service, John ordered the design of a special car for his purpose, and the Yellow Cab Company was born in 1915. And its success was no mere matter of car or color. Until then, taxi drivers hadn't the best reputation. More than a few passengers considered them thugs. But John reversed all that with special training that included gentlemanly behavior. Oh, and how about this? The going rate was $5 an hour, but John slashed his rate to $2.50. Now, John's 35, but he's fast on his way to becoming a huge transportation tycoon. In fact, look, I have here a list of corporate mergers, a businessman's bibliography of wheeling and dealing, and in each of the cited enterprises, one name arises. And it's John's. And then there is one more business in which John was involved, a semi-hobby franchise which John tried for less than 24 months and then discarded. But you know what? It's the one you're going to remember every time you hear his name. It had been started by a man named Jacobs in Chicago in 1918, but was going no place. John bought out Jacobs in 1923 and brought the little business under the corporate wing of Yellow Truck and Coach. But then he dumped the whole thing on General Motors 2 years later, and GM accepted the fledgling franchise operation as a part of the merger, because they had to. John's name stayed on the letterhead. And you know, it is there to this day. After going on a century of changing hands, that business still wears his name. But for that one comparatively insignificant sideline, John's multi-million-dollar enterprises might have earned him only anonymity. But instead, his name is inscribed in black on gold most everywhere you look. Of all his businesses, this was the little one he let get away. You probably never knew John as godfather of the Yellow Cab Company. But you'll remember him now because of a hobby business he once had on the side for a few months of his long and distinguished career. The car rental business of... Why, he was John David Hertz. Only now, you know the rest of the story.
1: Now, the rest of the story. Jim's mother, Carolyn, was out there in the audience, really enjoying the show. She especially liked the immaculately synchronized high-kicking chorus line. Six girl dancers all decked out in sparkly, skimpy costumes. That is, she liked the chorus line until she found out that the girls were actually boys, that one of them was her own son, Jim. Well, he'd promised his mother a surprise. She got one. How on earth had her sweet, sensible, decent 19-year-old ever become mixed up in a thing like this? Well, that is the rest of the story. More than anything right now, the household needed money. Dad had just died. Jeannie had just been born. So the family was down to Carolyn, her infant daughter, and her two sons, Harry and Jim. The boys were so eager to contribute to the family income that they practically competed. Jim, the younger, who wrapped packages all day at Wanamaker's department store, was losing the contest. But one day, The staff at Wanamaker Shipping Room started talking, whispering, really, about the female impersonators down at Keith's 86th Street Theater. Only in New York, one of the gossips exclaimed. Another remarked that the young men in the show were getting $35 a week. That was the only part Jim heard. That somebody was getting paid to do something down at Keith's Theater. $35 a week, a real fortune in those days. So Jim went straight to the theater after work and asked, "Where do I sign up?" Producer Phil Dunning said, "Hey, wait a minute. Can you dance?" Well, Jim had to think a second. A pal down at the Lenox Hill Settlement House had taught him to do the Peabody a while back. "Okay. Oh, sure. He could dance." Phil Dunning said, "Good, get in a costume and start rehearsing with the fellas." So, Jim went back to the dressing room. He met the fellas. They were Navy men. Phil Dunning had hired Navy men off the USS George Washington. The novelty act he had hired them for was called Every Sailor. And then Jim found out just what that novelty act was all about. It was guys wearing girls' clothing. Guys dressed up as girls. But it was also about $35 a week. So Jim joined the show. And yes, his mother did see it. And afterwards, she did not scream. She did not pout. She did not even complain. She simply looked her son in the eye and said, "You had better get an education." The show ran for 8 more weeks, after which Jim, as promised, retired from show business. To the relief of everyone, he got a nice, quiet, well-paying job at a brokerage house on Broad Street. His days in the kick chorus line were over. A life of common sense and responsibility had begun for the teenager who in 1919 made his show business debut in drag. A lovable New York chorus boy named Jimmy Cagney. And now you know the rest of the story.

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3: Happy to have you along, my fellow Americans. 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Spam dogs. 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Happy to have you along. 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
3: Let's kick it off. 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Freedom250.org with the details. They had a marvelous time yesterday, from what I understand, celebrating the Sabbath, right, Lowell?
4: Yeah, I'll say they did. I was pleased to hear that two of them, of our good friends, Sam, Chris Kimball and Delaine England, they were back there in Washington, D.C. at the National Mall to witness the event in person. But and I hadn't really known a lot about it before yesterday when reading about it. But I got some emails talking about it, and then I looked deeper into it, and it's really quite a fascinating day, Sam. The reason for the day is that yesterday was 250 years since the original day on May 17th of 1776, when Congress, by an act of Congress, they appointed that day to be set aside for fasting and prayer for the country. As you know, we hadn't yet, we were already engaged in a great war with Great Britain, right? I mean, that started Lexington and Concord in 1775. Here it was almost a year later. Well, it was, a little more than a year later. And in Congress, the colonial Congress said, you know, we really need to importune heaven for help in this battle. And so they passed an act of Congress, and I think it's fascinating to hear what they said. And so I just want to quote the first two paragraphs of their, have a three-paragraph resolution, basically. And I'll just give you, quoting the first couple gives you an idea or a taste of what they were talking about. In times of impending calamity and distress, when the liberties of America are imminently endangered by the secret machinations and open assaults of an insidious and vindictive administration, it becomes the indispensable duty of these hitherto free and happy colonies, with true penitence of heart and the most reverent devotion publicly, to acknowledge the overruling providence of God, to confess and deplore our offenses against Him, and to supplicate His interposition for averting the threatened danger and prospering our strenuous efforts in the cause of freedom, virtue, and posterity. The Congress, therefore, desirous to have people of all ranks and degrees duly impressed with a solemn sense of God's superintending providence and of their duty devoutly to rely in all their lawful enterprises on His aid and direction, do earnestly recommend that Friday, the 17th day of May next, be observed by the said colonies as a day of humiliation, fasting, and prayer, that we may, with united hearts, confess and bewail our manifold sins and transgressions, and by a sincere repentance and amendment of life, appease His righteous displeasure, and through the merits and mediation of Jesus Christ, obtain his pardon and forgiveness, humbly imploring his assistance to frustrate the cruel purposes of our unnatural enemies, and by inclining their hearts to justice and benevolence, prevent the further effusion of kindred blood. End of quote. You know, that's just the first two paragraphs. The third one is great as well, but for lack of time, we better not quote it also. But Sam, this was quite, I think, typical of the way the colonists felt, you know, 250 years ago. They felt like they were blessed with freedom in this country, but that they needed to implore God's help, implore for God's help, if they expected to free themselves from the tyranny and the oppression of King George III in Parliament in the British Empire, right? I mean, we were just a little bitty, tiny fish up against the biggest, grandest, well-funded army in the world in 1750s and 60s and 70s. So
3: it was the biggest funded army the world's ever known that we had to take on, and we were the teeniest upstart. Mm-hmm. They thought it was literally impossible and had to mm-hmm. sing the world upside down when it turned. The interesting mm-hmm. thing about this, though, you know, many people try to say we're not a religious or a Christian nation, and this example kicks off repeated evidences mm-hmm. that we are a Christian nation, that we did turn to the God of Abraham, Isaac, and Jacob. Benjamin Franklin's call in 1787, when they were trying to get the, you know, Constitution put in place as the supreme mm-hmm. law of the land, again said, hey, can a nation rise without his aid? And that was a man who was pretty hesitant to believe that God was involved in the affairs of man early in his life. But over time, mm-hmm. he realized how critical that really was and called for that again. So we have these repeated references to the importance of, you know what, our nation is wholly inadequate for the governing of anybody that's not a religious and a moral people. And that's why religion and morality are the two great pillars George Washington spoke of. That's why Ben Franklin referred to it. That's why Congress referred to it in this example you gave. And that's why today, 250 years later, well, I should say literally yesterday, 250 years later, May 17th, was the 250th anniversary of the, quote, National Day of Fasting and Prayer, ladies and gentlemen. Anyway, they had an all-day event on the National Mall, Washington, D.C. It was incredible. We commend them for it, and we hope to continue that celebration on for days and weeks to come. You know, you got the 4th of July, then you got Constitution Day, September 17th. We've got all kinds of incredible opportunities on this 250th year anniversary to celebrate God, family, and country. Great news as well. The governor of Colorado, Jared Polley is his name. He's a Democrat, from what I understand, but he realized the shenanigans that were going on for Tina Peters. And as far as I understand, he commuted the sentence of Tina. He didn't give her a full pardon, but a commuting of the sentence, which means what? She gets released June 1st, lol?
4: That's right, Sam. That was really good news. Paulus, Governor Paulus, you know, he sort of towed the party line and said that, you know, she really deserved prison time for her crimes, but that 9 years was way too long. You know, she deserved prison time, but not 9 years. He said, quote, this is an extremely unusual and lengthy sentence for a first-time offender who committed nonviolent crimes, end of quote. So he's still towing the party line, which says she committed crimes. I don't believe she did, but that's what she was prosecuted for. And however, he commuted her sentence. So June 1st, she gets out of her jail, and you know, I think that's a win. I mean, she's 70 years old. She's a grandma, lots of family, and they're just praying for her release. And I am too, every night, praying that she'll be released. And so this is kind of an answer to a lot of prayers. A lot of people have been working and praying for her release. Now, Peters did thank the governor, saying, quote, upon release, I plan to do my best through legal means to support election integrity and, based on my own personal experience, to elevate the cause of prison reform, end of quote. I thought that was an interesting comment, too, coming from her. Now, she's been in prison for almost, 2 years, maybe over 2 years. I can't remember. Yeah, I have to think about that.
3: A little over. Yep.
4: A little over 2 years. And so her experiences in prison were, wow. I mean, pretty horrendous. And so, you know, that's why she made her comment about the cause of prison reform, because she wants to make it a little more humane, a little more fair. You know, and if you're going to be in prison, you shouldn't be subjected to some of the things that she was subjected to, you know, simply because, you know, they didn't like her, or she, I think she outed a prison guard for doing something bad, and in vengeance and retribution, you know, she had to spend like 2 weeks or four weeks in solitary confinement or something. I don't remember the details, but anyway, it's just, I'm glad that she's going to be out, get back with her family, and continue her effort to support election integrity.
3: All right, I just looked it up. It was 19 months in prison that she spent. The problem is that before that final time, she had been put in prison a little bit before that, too. And when you total up everything, it gets closer to the two-year mark. But this last kind of stint was 19 months, from what I understand. And, you know, to me, the issue here is, if the judge really did, you know, have this hostile agenda towards her, then it shouldn't have taken 2 years to figure that out and have the governor call a halt to that con game. So that's the point that we're talking about when we say prison reform. What about a speedy, fair, honest, open, transparent trial? It was a sham from the get-go. All right, Lowell Nelson with us. CampaignForLiberty.org continues in seconds.
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4: Welcome back, ladies and gentlemen. This is Lowell Nelson riding shotgun this morning with Sam Bushman, your host here on Liberty Roundtable Live. A few more stories to go this morning. We're talking about war. I just want to call your attention to a column by Caitlin Johnstone. I love the sentiment that she expressed in this column. She says, quote, "Rending Western warmongering should take priority over every other societal concern, in the same way your husband being a serial killer would be a more urgent concern than his refusal to wash the dishes. It's a sign of..."
3: I don't mean to laugh. I'm just saying the comparison is funny.
4: Yeah, it is. She continues, "It's a sign of deep sickness how much more political attention is given to domestic policy in our society than the fact that our governments are butchering human beings on other continents," end of quote. And so, yeah, I mean, that really don't need to spend any more time on her column, but But this is a sentiment that I have felt for years, Sam. Where why do we and well, it's the same sentiment I felt when we were talking about abortion, the pro-death movement. You know, why do we spend a year and a half mourning the loss of 3,000 people in the trade towers, which I think is a huge loss. I, it's not that I don't mourn it. I think it was a terrible happening. But at the same time, we're killing the thousands more babies, right? I mean, why don't we have the same concern for the killing that goes on in abortion clinics that as we do people in the World Trade Centers? And so similarly, Caitlin is pointing out that, I mean, we're butchering human beings in Ukraine and in Gaza and Sudan and Libya and Somalia and all these different places around the world, and yet we're concerned about domestic policy. You know, I mean, it's just not congruent with what we really ought to be focused on. Sam, there is a spark of divinity in each one of us, every single human being. But disassociating ourselves from the killing that our government is doing in other lands, I think that hurts us. It hurts this spark of divinity in us. And I mean, Caitlin just asked the question, how could it not affect us, you and me, when our government goes on these killing rampages in other countries? It just doesn't make a lot of sense, Sam.
3: Yeah, there you go. All I can tell you is this. I think she's spot on. And I think that you need to compile kind of a list of all pro-life issues, war being one of them. We seem to just love war and murder and destruction and everything else. But you got to add the pro-life issue to this right now. You've got literally abortion pills, murder medication being shipped into states that have it as an illegal activity. But at the same time, you know, we go to the courts and the courts just drag their feet and kind of waffle and want to appease everyone. Anyway, so I don't mean to make it just a derail issue, but I do want to kind of highlight, if we're really pro-life, it's from, you know, the beginning to the end. Okay, so we got to talk about babies, and we got to talk about pro-life, and we got to talk about everything. And so I agree that warmongering should be one of our number one issues, but so should the right to life be one of the big issues too. But you know what, when you put an incredible amount of money behind in my opinion criminal activity, what do you get? Criminal activity, lol.
4: Yeah, like Secretary of War Pete Hegseth, he was last week claiming that this 50% increase in the U.S. military budget is a fiscally responsible investment. His words, not mine. Quote, fiscally responsible investment. End of quote. I mean, that's going from $1 trillion to $1.5 trillion fiat dollars. I mean, that's incredible. And, you know, he said this move is moving from department, moves his department from what he calls from bureaucracy to business. Whatever that means. But in a way, he's right, writes Ron Paul. But it's the wrong kind of business. It's transferring wealth from taxpayers, the middle class basically, to the well-connected elites in the Washington Beltway based on lies and scare tactics. Ron Paul writes, quote, the U.S. mainstream media is crucial in manufacturing the fairy tale that if we don't mortgage our children's and grandchildren's future to finance this obscene military budget, we will be attacked or invaded by some evil foreign power, end quote. Well, these media arms are owned or funded by giant corporations with close ties to military contractors. Quote, the whole scam is not about protecting the citizens of the United States. It's about protecting the U.S. empire overseas, which actually harms the citizens of the United States. Our constant military interventions on virtually every continent of the globe only build resentment among the rest of the world's population. End of quote. Sam, Iran's military budget is less than 1% of the U.S. military budget, and yet Iran destroyed or disabled every U.S. military base in the Middle East. And they did it with a lot less money than we put into our U.S. military.
3: Well, and we really need a clarity statement on how much does it really take to defend the United States of America as the founders intended. Not an offensive war, but a defensive, hey, we'll make sure that if you're going to come to America and try to attack us, we'll stop you. What would that really take? And the answer is it would take probably less than a quarter of what we're allocating literally every year now. It's up to $1.5 trillion, Lowell. It's out of control. And Ron Paul speaks of that big time.
4: Well, it's also related to this war and to killing and to the preservation of innocent lives. We have a primary in the Republican Party in Kentucky tomorrow. That's the big day. They've got this stuffed suit Ed Gowrain running against the patriot Thomas Massie for the U.S. for a seat in the U.S. House. Now, Trump hates Massie because Massie opposes this boondoggle war in Iran. Massie has also demanded the release of the Epstein files, while Gowrain, his opponent, has received nearly $12 million from the Israeli lobby. So you know how important this election is to Israel, that's for sure. There is one issue at the top of Gowrain's list, and he mentioned it during an interview with U.S. Cares, a veterans organization in Kentucky, the re-implementation of a military draft, Sam. Ed says we need it for national security. Well, considering the hefty sum donated by the lobby, the Israeli lobby, it's natural to conclude that much of that quote-unquote national security concerns Israel. In other words, folks, Gowrain wants to return us to the days of the Vietnam War or to the present-day Ukraine where draft-age men are being chased down, kidnapped, and forced to the front lines to die while fighting the Russians. Well, Sam and folks listening, please pray for Massey's victory in the election tomorrow. It's going to be close. I guarantee it's going to be close, but you know, like Ron Paul, Thomas Massie does not support our interventionist foreign policy. Defense, yes, but forceful aggression, no.
3: And by the way, Thomas Massie's primary is coming up tomorrow, and we pray for Thomas that he'll win that thing. They're spending tens of millions of dollars to try to turn Massie out. But I pray that the Kentuckians are smart enough to see through the smoke and mirrors and stand with Thomas.
4: Absolutely right, Sam. Well, the last article I want to talk about, Sam, is this one about by Andrew Napolitano entitled "When Killing Becomes Commonplace," and you can definitely say it has become commonplace because I didn't even know this is still going on. But the military attacks on small boats in the Caribbean and the Eastern Pacific Ocean is still going on. Last week, he says, the media barely noticed this. The U.S. military has now destroyed 56 vessels and killed 190 persons. The killings began in September 2025, that's last year, and have continued to this month. What are we, May of 26? And so that's about half a year right there. Quote, the attacks caused a stir a few months ago when one of the strikes disabled the boat at which the attack was aimed, but failed to kill all the passengers. When a follow-up strike was ordered, it succeeded where the initial strike had failed. The admiral who ordered the murder of the survivors told members of Congress in secret that he believed he was following orders. The Secretary of Defense denied that he ordered the survivors to be killed. End of quote. Well, Sam, I think this is appalling. I didn't know the attacks were still happening, but they are. And pursuant to that incident...
3: Well, you don't know because the media doesn't want you to know, Lowell, and the Trump administration doesn't want you to know, and so you don't know. That's why. Just shows how much
4: exactly
3: control
4: right.
3: they really have.
4: Yeah. Well, in consequence of that failed attack, you know, where they murdered the survivors, the Pentagon made two changes, Sam. The Pentagon produced more lethal strikes. Right, and so instead of just an ordinary strike on a boat, they strike the boats now in a way that there can be no survivors. I guess the bombs are bigger, or there's more of them, something like that. I don't know exactly, but that's apparently what they did. And they've either stopped killing survivors, or they've stopped revealing that they killed survivors. This could be either one. Or the bombs are so big that there are simply no survivors every time they attack. So, anyway, the bottom line, Sam, in 56 attacks and in one follow-up attack, only 3 people have survived. Two of them have hired American lawyers and have served notice of their intention to sue the federal government for attempted murder. Now, Judge Napolitano writes, quote, "The government initially claimed that these killings were of known drug dealers and this was part of a law enforcement operation. And yet, under federal law, the military is prohibited from engaging in law enforcement." End of quote. So then the White House called them enemy combatants, but of course failed to produce any evidence. And so then they justified it by calling it part of the war on drugs. It's just a dog and pony show, Sam. That's what it is.
3: Well, we got to end Western warmongering, ladies and gentlemen. We got to quit spending $1.5 trillion on the war annually. We need to realize that we don't want the draft to be brought back, ladies and gentlemen. That just means they're gearing up for more war. Why? Because we've made killing commonplace as we've become a warlike people. And we need to turn to God Almighty and repent. Thank you, Lil Nelson.
4: My pleasure, Sam. Good to be with you.
3: CampaignForLiberty.org, ladies and gentlemen, doing a phenomenal job. I'm Sam Bushman. God save the Republic of the United States of America.
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12: Tired of the usual liberal versus conservative treatment that strangles most media debates? Fed up with positions that get ignored unless they meet their pigeonholed agenda? Then tune in to Alan Nathan, the centrist with teeth, as he advances a more biting aggressiveness to both sides of the political spectrum, not beholden to the left, not beholden to the right, but right down the middle. Alan Nathan's mantra?
13: We want the Republicans out of our bedroom, the Democrats out of our wallets, and both out of our First and Second Amendment rights.
12: Also known as the militant moderate, Alan has gone toe-to-toe with national leaders, columnists, and extremists from all corridors of public argument. He is an Achievement and Radio Award-nominated host and former national television correspondent. 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Variety without limits.
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3: All right. Happy to have you along, my fellow Americans. Sam Bushman, live on your radio. There's a talk show host who, in my opinion, gave a great, great commentary, if you will. Something that we really need to consider. And I thought it was worthy of highlighting. The headline is "The Real Reason the Pro-Life Movement is Hitting a Ceiling." And it's a very important article written over at The Blaze. Got to give The Blaze credit for this. Orrin McIntyre is the one that argued this and basically said that, hey, President Trump's pro-life victories and new laws cannot solve the problem of the abortion or pro-death agenda. Why? Because it has become interwoven into every aspect of our lives. It's a great article because I think it highlights the truth. It defends President Donald Trump on pro-life, justly so. It mentioned that, you know what, Roe versus Wade made abortion foundational to America's economy, workforce, and entire way of life. the pro-life movement has seen a number of significant victories under Donald Trump, and good on Trump for it. Okay, in the last 6 years, for example, Trump has stopped U.S. tax dollars from funding groups that perform abortion to the best of his ability. He's done so overseas, which he has a lot more control of than he does domestically, by the way. He's appointed three Supreme Court justices.

instead of pushing for strong national ban with federal limits. They also feel like Trump hasn't done enough to stop widespread mail order abortion pills, and they condemn his call for flexibility on policies. Now, Blaze TV host McIntyre, or Oren, A-U-R-O-N, is that how you say it? Oren McIntyre? He's fully on board with the pro-life movement, and he believes the abortion murder of a child in no certain terms is acceptable. It's one of the most horrific things about our society, he argues, and he's right on, by the way. He says the problem is many activists fail to see the reality of what the movement is literally up against. And I think this is where his article shines. He's right as rain. President Trump has done tremendous in this and doesn't deserve the blame. Anyway, so there's an episode of the Oren McIntyre show where the host argues no amount of laws or, quote, Trump bans can fix the problem. Why? Because the problem is really permeating in every aspect of our society, the economy, the workforce, the culture. It's built on, quote, easy access to murder, to abortion. Okay? And so you got to understand, he goes into the details about the workforce, right? There's a great video you can go look up on YouTube about this that he does. Okay? And the idea is every aspect of our society is based on this abortion, right? Okay? I support President Trump 100%, and he hasn't gone far enough. I agree with that. But the question becomes, what can President Trump do alone? He can't do it all by himself. Okay? President Trump is wise to take a nuanced approach to such a deeply polarizing issue. Donald Trump knew that it was going to be unpopular, and he refused to make it the key to the election. That makes political sense, this commentator admits, and I understand but disagree. Somebody's got to stand up somewhere. But now that Trump is president, he is treating the abortion issue exactly as he promised. But many pro-lifers are nonetheless incensed with Trump. Okay, we want to ban the abortion pill. But hey, Trump's got a lot of issues going on. Do we need more unpopular things on his plate? Okay, we support the pro-life movement 100%. But the core issue is the state referendums. If the pro-life movement was winning at the state level after the overturn of Roe versus Wade, then it wouldn't need Trump to champion everything and be the man to take it or take the fall of it. Okay? It's the Lord's work. It's a truly justified crusade, McIntyre says. But if you're losing consistently on a state level, something else has to be done. What's happened is the abortion has become foundational in America since Roe versus Wade. Okay? It's at the center of everything. We've made child sacrifice the center of our civilization, he explains bluntly. It fuels the 1960s sexual revolution, which coincided, by the way, with the birth control pill and the realization of abortion. It turned sex from a, quote, sacred among those who believed in God to a risky behavior with consequences. But now with murder and birth control, it's now consequence-free, they claim. Now, I don't agree with that. And he's not saying that it's consequence-free. He's saying that we pretend it's consequence-free with our, quote, human or man-made things, right? You change the relationship between men and women, they can have hookups with no consequences. Okay, women are basically willing to be involved there. Don't worry if she gets pregnant because she can avoid the consequences. De-incentivizing marriage and family. Women then entering the workforce en masse. Women in the workforce has all kinds of benefits. For employers, corporations love working women. It basically doubles the workforce, doubles the labor pool. Now you can get people to work for cheaper because it's all based on supply and demand, right? Women also became, quote, huge money savers for businesses, because not only could businesses pay women less,

0: They could also pay men lower wages because the pressure to pay salaries that could provide for entire families suddenly was off the table. Instead of getting one man doing the job that raised a family, now you got a man and his wife both working for the same amount that just the man used to work for. This shift also culminated in a need for more government. Yeah, before women entered the workforce, Americans didn't need a massive government because women are at home. They were building associations, connections, social credit. You didn't have to have people step in and do all the things that women used to do. It also upped the nation's GDP because women who were normally at home prospering the family are now, quote, prospering the market, prospering the economy, prospering, right? When you move all of the female jobs, all the female roles, all the social capital that females were creating outside of the, quote, economic zone, and you, quote, move it into the economic zone, GDP goes up. Right? Economic activity goes up. Because now you got all these services that are necessary that women used to do, now they don't do, they don't have time to do. Including, you know, going out to eat, nannies, the list goes on and on. Abortion thus became a, quote, guarantee. Yeah. That the benefits would work out for women who were locked into the workforce. Okay, but the depth, the altar of abortion that Americans now kneel at is even greater than that. Anyway, there's a whole episode on this from McIntyre. Great, great commentary. And I say it goes deeper than that because you talk about God's laws. And what they've done is they basically betrayed women. How do they betray women? They basically kind of make you believe that a woman is beneath her station if she somehow chooses to be a mother. Okay, we know the hand that rocks the cradle rules the world, folks. We know God's laws. But we've been talked out of God's laws, and we basically sacrifice babies. And we teach women that the only way you can be somebody is if you turn yourself into a woman that gives sex free. A woman that kills her young. A woman that goes out in the workforce and makes a name for herself. That's the only way to be a real woman. And see, we've created this absolute satanic lie, and we've fallen for it. So anyway, I think Trump deserves a lot of credit on the pro-life movement, and I think we the people need to stand up a lot more bold than we have. And if we would, we could change the game, but Trump can't change it by himself. I'm Sam Bushman. Hang on. Liberty Roundtable live.
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2: 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How to run a virtual event like a champ. 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
0: All right, back with you live, ladies and gentlemen. I want to talk about this issue. There's so many different news tidbits. In the last tidbit of the show, I want to get to a bunch of them. Hormel launches what they call spam hot dogs. Yeah, they say it's for summer rollout. It's going to be at stadiums and convenience stores. So if you want to try one of these spam dogs, roll to 7-Eleven or somewhere and you can get one. Roll to a stadium. Hormel Foods confirmed the, quote, new spam dog will be debuted this summer, with initial availability at select convenience stores and ballparks. Anyway, I guess some Hawaii 7-Eleven locations are going to be kind of kicking this off. That makes sense since Hawaii is the spam capital of the world. Hormel describes it as, quote, spam reimagined as the classic hot dog. The company repeatedly says it delivers the, quote, savory, salty, and slightly sweet flavor of spam classic. Product listings and promotional materials strongly indicates that it's an actual spam-based meat formed in a hot dog shake, not just a normal hot dog carrying the spam brand name. So the point that I'm getting at is this real spam hot dog shape, or, you know, a hot dog, it's not just a hot dog by the spam company. It's actually a spam dog. However, Hormel has not publicly released the full ingredient list, and so it's hard to be, you know, confirmed whether it's really 100% traditional spam ingredients, or whether it's a hot dog or a blended hot dog, you know, formulation or whatever. We don't know all the details of it yet. But anyway, I just thought that was interesting. You know, a lot of people don't care, but when society goes through a lot of trouble, spam kind of kicks off in World War II. You know, they had a hard time getting a lot of the foods that they needed to Hawaii. And so spam became dominant in Hawaii, and it's been so ever since. You ever had that spam sushi, Liz? All right, Masubi or whatever it's called. Anyway, it's basically spam, and it's rice. And, I mean, you go to convenience stores everywhere in Hawaii, and it's just all over the place there. If you want to try it in the United States, home, or I shouldn't say United States, but on the mainland or whatever, then you got to go to, you know, like Hawaiian restaurants or whatever, and a lot of them will have masubi, and you can try it, or you can go to Hawaii and try it out. But anyway, very interesting. I'm looking forward to having a spam dog. I also like the kraut dogs where you put sauerkraut on your hot dog, and I'd like a spam kraut dog. Try that dude out, you know? Anyway, there you have it. Just thought I'd, you know, America wants to know about things that aren't always political, right? So there you have it, man. Get yourself a spam dog this summer. You got to go to the convenience stores in Hawaii, or maybe you can go to a ballpark and, you know, watch a ball game and eat a spam dog, you know? They used to call them Dodger dogs when I was a kid. You get a hot dog as a Dodger dog at the stadium. Now it's a spam dog. So there you go. Think we're moving up in the world, people. Very interesting. By the way, I don't know how many people know this. Spam is in a lot of restaurants. A lot of high-end restaurants have spam, and they fry spam and put it in different things, and it's one of the extra meats. It adds a lot of incredible flavor to dishes, and many people, you know, turn their nose up at spam and go, oh, I don't want that canned meat. That stuff's weird. But people don't really realize it's in a lot of foods. Believe it or not, they put it in meatloaf, and they put it in all kinds of other things, and it adds tremendous flavor. So people oftentimes are eating spam, and they don't even know it. So there you have it. Are you a spam fan, Liz? Sometimes not. I know this. My kids say, Dad, spam's gross. But if you fry it, it's not too bad. So there you go. Fried spam and fried Twinkie. Everything fried's better, if you ask the folks in the South, right? Just get something fried and a sweet tea and you're good to go, I guess they say. But anyway, there you have it. All right. Supreme Court keeps male abortion pill access in place. This is a shame. And I, you know, didn't go to this straight away on the abortion topic because the abortion topic is so, it's so difficult, folks. On one hand, you got to discuss it because it's so critical. Pro-life is vital in America. The pro-death and the mail order medication, the murder medication, it's just, to even discuss it to me is just, it just makes you want to cry. It makes you sick. You know, God loves his children, each one of them. And he sends men and women, or, you know, children to the earth, male and female. And he loves them and he wants them to be raised in righteousness under God's guidance and God's commandments and leadership by loving, kind mother and father, parents. And then we just, you know, decide that they're not important. And it's such a sad, sad detail. But now the courts are literally trying to walk a fine line. They got rid of Roe versus Wade. They took a beating over it. And now the Supreme Court keeps mail order murder pills in place. The problem that I have with this whole thing is this violates state laws. You know, how do you support as a general government? And this is where a house divided against itself surely will fall, folks. You've got states that have outlawed abortion, but then you've got the federal government, Food and Drug Administration, in bed with these mail order doctors. You know, you can have a phone call, have mail order murder medications shipped right to your door across state lines where it's illegal. So now you got the government against the states on this issue. And so far, the court's unwilling to stop it. It's a disgrace. The courts should say you cannot ship mail order murder medication to states that have outlawed that practice. But the debate rages on. Unless the American people stand for pro-life, pro-death will be continuing. And I agree with this author that I mentioned. Great, great, great job talking about it, saying, hey, it's so woven into our culture that even Trump can't get rid of it. That's even beyond Trump's capabilities, even though he stood tall on pro-life. All right, Taiwan officials now are saying, hey, Trump met with China. And so now they're seeking direct talks with President Trump after the China summit. Taiwan officials said they would welcome, quote, direct communication between President Trump and Taiwan president following Trump's meeting with the Chinese president. What's his name? Xi Jinping, or however you say his name. Anyway, so Taiwan's saying, we'd like to talk. And the problem with that is the Americans are walking a very fine line. Do we accept Taiwan as an independent country? Not really. Do we think it's one China? In theory. But do we support China independently? Well, we provide a big safety net and a big financial support for them to be, quote, independent. We're walking a very, very unique fine line. And if we're not very careful, Cuba's kind of been kind of controlled that same way by China and by other communist forces, Russia and others, where it's like they don't really, well, Cuba, is it part of America? Of course not. Well, is Taiwan part of China? Well, don't want to talk about that. And that's the problem that we're facing. China might start to make a move against Taiwan. I pray they don't. But if they do, our computer chips and everything else we get from Taiwan in jeopardy. And Vivek Ramaswamy, pray he'll be the next governor of Ohio. But he basically brought up that if we're not very careful, we're driving Taiwan and others into the arms of China. And we need to be very, very careful. That does not happen. Trump thinks it's bad for Iran to get a nuke, and I agree, and it would be bad. But it would also be bad if we drove or forced China to make a move on Taiwan. And if we're not very careful, our hegemonist agenda around the world is certainly trending that way, and it looks ominous for me, especially when they keep talking about possibly putting a draft in place. And when they increase their war budget to $1.5 trillion, dollars. That number is unimaginable, folks. All right, the Senate committee advanced, quote, federal cryptocurrency regulation bill. This is scary, folks. I don't want a cryptocurrency. The Senate Banking Committee approved legislation creating a federal regulatory, quote, framework for cryptocurrencies, I guess after a big long dispute. It's a long-running disputes between banks and crypto firms and everybody else. And so now Congress and this committee did this. It doesn't mean it's law yet. It just means it's advanced out of the committee. The banking committee approved the legislation. So now what happens? Does it go to a general vote? I don't know. Will there be arm twisting? And what they're doing, by the way, the Heritage Foundation and others are watching this very closely and saying, hey, be very careful, because they're promoting this as a ban on cryptocurrency, but it's not really a ban. That's a lie. So they're promoting the bill under a false premise. And this is where I think we should be able to prosecute members of Congress when they do this. You know, it's like the Patriot Act, and it steals your rights to privacy. Under the Patriot Act, it's not a Patriot Act at all. In fact, it's as opposite of a Patriot Act as you could get. Well, the same thing is true here. They're kind of trying to start to talk about this cryptocurrency, saying, oh, we're going to ban this. But it's not a ban at all. In fact, it really backdoor authorizes crypto. It's a disaster. We need to keep our eye on that ball, to say the least. All right, education scores fall across most U.S. school districts. That's why I've been telling people to homeschool forever, right? Put your kids in a homeschool, a private school. You got to do something. You got to take charge of your kids' education, not put them in the government education, I don't know what you want to call it, babysitting system. But anyway, new national testing data shows reading scores declined in 83% of U.S. school districts. Can you believe that? Reading scores, according to national data, dropped in 83% of U.S. school districts. Wow. Math scores dropped in 17% compared with a decade ago. So they just looked at the last decade and they said, what was it like a decade ago? What is it like now? And you've got reading scores dropping in 83%. You got math scores dropping in 17%. It's a disaster. All right, there you have that. We also know this Kevin Warsh was confirmed by the Senate in a 54-45 vote to replace Jerome Powell at the Federal Reserve. Hamad, ongoing inflation and market volatility. So that's a disaster. Why don't we get rid of the Fed, President Trump? Federal court blocks Trump's global tariffs as illegal. The Federal Trade Court ruled that President Trump exceeded his authority by imposing a new 10% tax or global tariff under emergency powers laws. And the sad part about all that is I warned Trump, you got to get Congress involved, buddy. There's checks and balances. And if Congress would support Trump, we wouldn't even be having these losses or these battles. We'd have nothing but charted wins to point to in the midterms. Congress, Mike Johnson, get on board, brother, and get it done yesterday. All right, hopefully that's news the networks have used to use. God save the Republic of the United States of America.
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4: The huge battle in Kentucky continues. Today is the break point. We'll know more tonight, hopefully. Colorado governor in the news. Tina Peters in the news. Federal judge in the news. ICE agents in the news. Federal marshals in the news. Sheriff Mack is in the news and with us as well. Sheriff Richard Mack, founder and president of the Constitutional Sheriffs and Peace Officers Association, CSPOA.org, urging cooperation between sheriffs and their local constituents, defending God, family, and country, using the supreme law of the land, the Constitution, as their blueprint for safety and liberty. Sheriff Mack has written a new book. It's out today. MurderofAmerica.com is the website. The Democrat Murder of America. Yeah. Demagoguery in the First Degree is the name of the book. Daniel Perkins, Sheriff Richard Mack, wrote the book together. Two accomplished authors. One of them's with me now. Welcome, Sheriff.
5: Thank you, Sam. It's great to be back with you this beautiful Tuesday morning.
4: MurderofAmerica.com, the website. The Democrat Murder of America. And, you know, the real question, and I want to ask you this because I think it's fair on the day the book is released. The ebook's available now. 1492, is that a reference to Christopher Columbus?
5: That is. We're defending Christopher Columbus from all the ridiculous woke wanting to rewrite history fools in our country. So, yeah, we wanted to bring out 1492 and how significant it was for freedom in the Americas.
4: Gotta love it. 1492 for that. The ebook is out. The paperback book coming soon. Now, the Democrat Murder of America, is that quite partisan or what?
5: Not really. We're just calling it as we see it. And, the Democrat Party for, since its inception, has been pro-slavery, pro-violence, pro-KK, pro-KKK, pro-Southern Poverty Law Center,
4: pro-abortion,
5: mob violence, and the main one, yeah, the easiest one, where they will not be able to sue us for calling their party murderers, is the issue of abortion and partial birth abortion, and even their policy that, if the baby survives 2 or 3 days after they tried to abort it, then they'll make sure it's comfortable while they kill it. And that was the governor of Virginia who actually said that. And not one single Democrat came out and said, folks, there is a line between a baby in the womb or a fetus in the womb that is not alive, and then the baby that is alive, and then we kill it. No Democrat news media came out and criticized any of that. Total support from the Democrat Party of killing babies even after they were born.
4: And to add insult to injury, then, there was people who went undercover, asked Matt Staver and those folks over at Liberty Council and others who were defending them. But conservatives went undercover with Planned Parenthood and many of these other groups and proved not only were they literally murdering babies, but they were doing so in a very unique way to harvest their body parts and to sell those parts on the open market. And they got really caught doing that. And then what added insult to injury, those people who blew the whistle on that were the ones that got prosecuted and the ones that were basically the, you know, part of the baby parts selling mill, if you will. Yeah. They just walked free, Sheriff.
5: Yeah, if that's not the Democrat way, and I'm not talking about Democratic, we're talking about Democrat Party way. That is their way. And right now they have a candidate in Maine who was part of the military in his career, and now his posts are coming forward that Fox News has reported that he has supported violence in the past and put posts out there on Reddit and others. And they gave his new handle. Back then, he went by a different handle there. But they have proved that it was him. And I'm going to tell you right now, that's not going to matter to most Democrats and to the Democrat
4: Party. And that is the quintessential point. It should matter.
5: Yeah, and that's what we're pointing out. And yes, Sam, like we bring up Nixon in the book and the subterfuge and the dishonesty and corruption of his administration and him personally. But you and I have said, and I've said this to you hundreds of times. You know, it's probably the only reason why I'm really still a Republican, because the Democrats are 10 times worse than the Republicans.
4: Yeah, both sides are guilty, but one is just beyond the pale. The other one is,
5: it is
4: certainly from time to time you can point out examples where, hey, they're not doing right either. But in comparison, it's not even comparable. And that's really the quintessential point we're making. Right. A lot of times the Republicans do stand up for what's right. Not enough. Obviously, we don't disagree. And right. When I bring up, are you guys making this partisan with your title? And the answer is, these parties have made it partisan. And here's why. Yes. There's not really a Democrat that feels like they can stand up against the party. If they do, their political days are over. And that's another part of the problem, right?
5: Well, and that's kind of the problem with both parties. And that's why George Washington, in his farewell address, warned us against the party system and the two-party system. And how could we ever get rid of the two parties? It would take a national petition drive to get rid of the party system. And the party system is destroying our country.
4: And there's so many laws. Even if you got a national petition together, you'd run into lawfare after lawfare after lawfare.
5: Oh, yeah.
4: I don't even know that you could get it done then.
5: And we're afraid of the attacks from the Democrats because we're exposing the truth in this book.
4: Come on, sir.
5: And look, you know, Sam, we want everybody to read the book, obviously. Republican and Democrat alike. In fact, it's aimed more at Democrats. We want good people in the Democrat Party to read this and wake up and abandon your blind loyalty to this evil organization.
4: And known we want as you to say, that isn't me. I might be Democrat by nature, but that isn't me. I'm more of the old style Democrat that wanted, you know, honesty to some degree, comparatively speaking, or that isn't me with the murder of babies or what. We want you to stand up, no matter who you are. The point is, they have embraced these principles that are really anti-America. That's the point, right?
5: Yeah, it really is. And then the solution is that we all come together as Americans and find some common ground. And the first one that we hope that they would is what you just alluded to, is that we will stand for life and that the Democrats will realize that this baby is growing and eating and living and feels and hears. And why would we ever believe that out of convenience or to avoid embarrassment or just for the sake of it was the wrong sex, so we'll kill it and try again later. There's humanity that's at stake here, and the Democrats have got to be able to see that. And there's good Democrats. You know some, and so do I.
4: Sure,
5: they've got to realize that we cannot support this anymore, and we've got to stand hand in hand. And how about for overspending? We're taking our country into bankruptcy, and we now have more debt than we have of our gross domestic product. And that's a dangerous.
4: And the problem is, anybody who wants to reduce that debt or put us in a more fiscal responsible situation, because of parties, they can't stand for that hardly. If it's Trump, they got to be against him.
5: Yeah.
4: If it's so and so, we got to be against them. And the party becomes the stumbling block, right?
5: Yes, and as my co-author pointed out in the book, one of his chapters was fantastic. He actually takes statistics from medical professionals across the country. And there's no question that Democrat women especially have a much larger problem with sanity and that they have mental disorders that are 2.5 times worse than Republican women. And so you say you really are stacking the deck in the Democrat Party with people who have emotional and mental problems. And this is all brought out in the book. And
6: well, it really comes down to sin, too. This is, you know, we're talking about God's laws here more than even man's laws. And when people are taught just to disobey and turn their back on God and stuff, then you get into this idea where, hey, whenever you're sinning and doing things that are wrong before God, it creates instability in people, right?
5: That's in the book. Yeah, I think you've read that part. But, you know, we hope that the Democrats won't be so offended that they're going to hate the book and hate us, that they just look at the truth and then realize it's time to wake up and time to change course.
6: We hope Republicans who are, you know, center or whatever you want to call them, or Republicans who are in name only, et cetera, et cetera, et cetera, understand the same point, right?
5: Of course. Yeah, absolutely. They're really Democrats. And many of them switch parties just to try to hurt the Republican Party from within, just like they're all doing to our country.
6: All right, hang tight, everybody. We're talking about the book, The Democrat Murder of America, available at murderofamerica.com. The ebook's available now.

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0: Yes, indeed, ladies and gentlemen, we're talking about Sheriff Mack's book, The Democrat Murder of America. Yeah, demagoguery in the first degree. Daniel Perkins and Sheriff Mack co-authored the book. The ebook is available now. Murderofamerica.com is where you can check that out. If you want to join the Constitutional Sheriffs and Peace Officers Association, that's just another click away. CSPOA.org. Become a member today. Every Wednesday, by the way. So that'll be tomorrow. They're going to have their weekly webinars. Education on the Constitution, learning about sheriffs, learning about how you can get involved and support your sheriff when they're constitutional, or help educate your sheriff if they're not, or if they want to learn, and if they're not really willing to be constitutional, finding one who will. After all, that is their responsibility. Sheriff Mack, there's a huge battle going on in the Republican Party, too, and this is why we're really against parties altogether. Trump-backed challenger to Thomas Massie, representative of Kentucky, becomes most expensive House primary in history. The primary is happening today. They say Kentucky's Republican primary between Representative Thomas Massie and Trump-endorsed challenger. Guy's name is Ed. I think it's, you say it, Gallarine or Gallarin. It's drawn more than $32 million in total spending, making it the most expensive U.S. House primary race in history, in recorded history, ladies and gentlemen. There's spending from pro-Israel groups, national Republican organizations. I mean, the list just goes on and on. I don't want to get into the middle of the fight right now about this between, you know, Massie and others. All I want to say is this, though. $32 million. We're not even talking about a general election. This is the primary, sir.
1: Yeah, this is amazing. It really is. And there is a big rift between President Trump and Tom Massie. And Massie hasn't been very supportive of some of Trump's stuff. And so Trump has called in his markers politically across the country, and people are really donating to Tom Massie to support Trump. And you know that I've had a problem with Tom Massie in the past, and I've never forgiven him for not helping with Sam Girard, Innocence in Prison. I'm not going to be upset if he loses. I'm not.
0: Well, and this is the sad part about this, Sheriff. And, you know, take whatever politician you want. I'm not picking sides. I'm just simply telling you this. When we have a humble Amish farmer in the great state of Kentucky,
1: yeah,
0: and that farmer is literally under assault, under, in my mind, unfair, wrongful, out of line federal government bureaucrats attacking this poor gentleman.
1: Right.
0: And there's no redress of grievance for him really in any way. And then we take his side and speak out and say, hold on a minute, this is unfair. We need to, and we reach out to all of the representatives. I mean, their whole responsibility is Kentucky, right? And their responsibility is the constituents in Kentucky. And so we simply say, hey, we're not really in Kentucky or from Kentucky. We just see a wrong here that deserves attention and deserves to be right or righted or whatever term you want to use for it. Make it right. And these leaders, whatever you want to call them, politicians, whatever, they just turn a blind eye to it. What more important thing do they have to do than defending a constituent against wrongs committed against them? I mean, isn't that the whole purpose of their existence?
1: Exactly.
0: Yet we got nothing but crickets, Sheriff.
1: Exactly. And I actually got a lot of conversation with Rand Paul and his staff. I got none of that from Massie. I sat at a breakfast right before a rally that we were having before the rally that we were having for Sam Girard out in Kentucky. I traveled all the way out there just for this rally to support Sam Girard, an Amish farmer who was attacked by the FDA and by a stupid judge by the name of Danny C. Reeves, I believe was a Republican. I don't really care what party he was. He was corrupt and stupid in his ruling, saying that Sam Girard, there's three reasons he gave him 6 years in prison. Three reasons. He was obstinate. He didn't get permission from the FDA, and he never showed remorse. None of those three are right.
0: You shouldn't have to have permission from the FDA.
1: Exactly.
0: Number two, whether you're obstinate or not, what if you believe that you've been wronged?
1: Right. So he got to prison because he was stubborn. And he showed
0: because he felt like he was unfairly dealt with.
1: Yeah, he didn't bow down and kiss the judge's ring.
0: The ring?
1: Yeah. So
0: When it comes to Thomas Massie, I really like a lot of Thomas Massie's constitutional stances on things. But at the same time, I kind of say, wait a minute now. You can't defend one of your constituents. I mean, Kim, what's her name? Kim, her name's slipping my mind right now. But she stands more for prison reform than some of these politicians. I mean, that should be their job, to work on prison reform in these cases where wrong's been done. Hasn't President Trump just put together a big war chest to defend people who have been politically lawfared, Sheriff?
1: Yeah. In fact, I was thinking about using that because of all the crap from the Southern Poverty Law Center. You hit the nail on the head, Sam. What is government for? And if it isn't to keep innocent people out of prison, and yet Rand Paul, nothing, they gave me a lot of lip service. And you'll recall, Sam, because I was calling you constantly. I walked the halls of Congress going office to office, door to door for 2 days straight, over 85 senators and congressmen, so I could try to get some help for Sam Girod. And I sat down with Jason Chaffetz in his office for about a half an hour. And he was the oversight committee chair.
0: And what did he do for us, Sheriff?
1: He talked.
0: Yeah.
1: He talked with me. At least he
0: just
1: sat down with me.
0: Like Rand Paul's office did, right?
1: And talk. Did nothing.
0: And I don't mean to attack these people, because they're some of the better ones in Congress in many ways.
1: I'm not attacking anybody.
0: But at the same time, though, hey, what gives? Look, Kim Kardashian was the name I was trying to think of. Kim's done more for prison reform for many of these people than any of these representatives have. And what gives with that, Sheriff?
1: Yeah, exactly. And the last thing we should ever be guilty of as a government, as a senator or House of Representatives, the last thing we should be guilty of is allowing an innocent man to spend 6 years in prison.
0: Because he was mad at the judge for being wrongly treated, because he wouldn't kiss the ring, because he didn't ask the FDA if he could basically create this natural hand salve. Are you kidding me right now?
1: Yes. Yeah. It's astonishing that our government allows the bureaucrats to do these types of things to us.
0: And then it's even more shocking that people who we would believe would take up our case in a second. Right. I mean, we're talking about the best of the group in many ways, Rand Paul, Ron Paul, Thomas Massie, whoever, some of these people, Jason Chaffetz, you would think these guys are conservatives. They'll carry the ball for us for sure when it matters, when the stakes are high, when the chips are down. No.
1: Sam, all it would have taken, if one of them had the guts to just do one little thing, make a phone call to the FDA and say, this isn't what we asked you guys to do. This isn't why we formed you. We don't want any of that.
0: Either a phone call like that, or somehow let the president know to where it could be discussed publicly, or willing to stand at a press conference and say, hey, there's something wrong here. Or, I mean, we can keep going, right?
1: Yeah, exactly.
0: A lot of little things they could have done. And the problem is, hey, would it have spent some political capital? Is that the problem? I don't know what their inside reasonings are, because they don't share those with me. But I know this. If we can't defend Sam Girod, an old Amish farmer that's not even into politics in any way whatsoever, who can we defend, Sheriff?
1: Yeah, because the expression right there of the innocent nature of an Amish farmer, of an Amish man who really have no intent to hurt anyone.
0: Or be political either.
1: No, and they don't vote, and they don't want to get involved in that sort of thing. And so we were defending him, and he really was one of these that you would have to say really couldn't defend himself. And so the mistakes he made in court, the judge really used those against him. And he had some bad advice from somebody out there in the St. Louis area, and I kept trying to set him straight on some of these things. And I asked him to apologize right before the sentencing hearing. And I was there with Chris Ann Hall and a lot of other people. And he told me he wouldn't. He says, I've done nothing wrong. I'm not going to lie to God and make a false apology. And I said, okay, it's going to cost you, but I totally understand and respect you. And so he got it. And
0: in his defense, at least, he held on to his dignity instead of caving to the government, which right. This is what the problem that I have and why I really believe these representatives need to help. They make it political. What they do is behind the scenes isolate you and say, don't talk about this publicly or it'll go worse for you. And then behind the scenes, they just browbeat you and force you to admit to things that aren't even true. I mean, Stuart Rhodes, many other people, the J6, we really saw a lot of that kind of stuff. Same thing with Sam Girard or same thing with Ammon Bundy or whatever. They want you to literally cave under threats of this is going to go so horrible for you. You better cave now. And that alone is abuse, and we need prison reform regarding that, even for people that we might disagree with the whole thing about, but yet they're intimidated into going along when maybe they should stand up and fight, but yet who wants to lose the rest of their life, or who wants some of their family to be in jeopardy, or anyway, it's endless of what they do to these people, right?
1: It is, and we have become... excuse me, Sam. We become a bureaucratic nightmare. We have replaced the American dream with the bureaucratic nightmare from Washington, D.C. and from most states. They double down on increasing the bureaucratic control of our society. And it's really sad that it's gone.
0: All right, hang tight, Sheriff. I agree 100% for the midterms. Let's elect good, honest people that will stand with their constituents. What do you think of that? I'm Sam Bushman. Sheriff Richard Mack is with me, CSPOA.org, murderofamerica.com. 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
5: I guess we start out with great news, ladies and gentlemen. 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Also, federal judges blocking ICE arrests, ICE agents getting charged. Oh, man. Weekends ending with tons of arrests. Cash Patel. Judges restricting immigration enforcement. 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The paperback coming soon. Sheriff, welcome back, sir.
6: Thanks a lot, Sam. It's great to be with you again.
5: We got to celebrate, my friend. Colorado governor commutes Tina Peters' sentence after appeals court orders resentencing. So he was almost forced to do it. A lot of push from President Trump. Trump gets credit for putting pressure on this governor. But Colorado Governor Jared Polley is his name. He's a Democrat. He committed the prison sentence. I wish he would have pardoned completely, but at least we've got something of Tina Peters. She's the former county, Mesa County clerk, if you will, that stood tall. And so June 1st, I guess, is when she's going to be released. I don't know why it's taking so long, but all I can tell you is it's better late than never, sir. And it is time to celebrate. At least something is going right. And thank heavens for Donald Trump's incredible push on that, because that, I think, probably made the difference, Sheriff.
6: Yeah, it probably did. And I'm grateful that he did it. I actually got a tear in my eye when I found out about it. This has been a very long, horrible nightmare for her. She's been abandoned by her family. She's been abandoned by friends. She's been abandoned by so many different parts of government.
5: Not by Sam Bushman and Sheriff Richard Mack, though. No, nope. No, sir.
6: we stood strong with her. So did Mark Fincham. Mark Fincham and I were both at her trial.
5: Amen.
6: Both of us saw what an absolute disaster it was. Didn't resemble anything with truth or justice. The judge was an absolute nightmare. Refused to allow her any defense. And any judge that does that, the jury can figure out what evidence they want to look at and not. And so, but he's denied them any opportunity for that because he denied her legitimate defense. But it was a very sham of a trial. And right now, Sam, even after this governor has now commuted her sentence and she'll be free in a little over a week. Woke Democrats or just Democrats, okay, have said, oh, she deserved what she got. She's an election denier. Is an election denier a criminal? For us to come out
5: and say, I don't even know what an election denier is, though. She admits there was an election. She just thinks it was a fraudulent one.
6: Well, she wanted to see.
5: How do you deny the election?
6: Yeah, exactly.
5: Aren't they the deniers? They're the ones denying when she brings evidence forward. They're the ones denying and not letting her show her evidence. Aren't they the deniers?
6: Hillary Clinton should be in prison then if they would do that. Because the Democrat Party cannot see what's really there, and that they're this hypocrisy is completely consuming their souls. And so to say, oh, yeah, she deserves 9 years in prison. Most murderers don't get that much time.
5: Neither and do rapists or illegals.
6: Yeah. And so it's so absurd. But of course, the Democrats come, oh, yeah, she deserves it. She's an election denier. My goodness. Then a lot of us would be in prison, wouldn't we, Sam?
5: Well, and I don't even know what an election denier is. I admit there's elections. We see them all the time. I just admit there's fraud during those elections. And I think evidence has proven that time and time and time again. Every time they say there's no election fraud, we find somebody else getting arrested, right?
6: Well, the greatest election fraud right now, and I obviously bring this out in our book, The Democrat Murder of America, is that the reason they wanted all these illegal aliens here, tens of millions of them, is to stack the deck on their voter rolls so they could have a complete monopoly of political power nationwide. And that's why they've done it. And they're still doing it.
5: They want to just turn states blue with illegals, right?
6: Well, of course. Yes. And that's what they've done. And this is the biggest election fraud that has ever hit our country. And it's just the Democrats' way of cheating.

0: suing ICE for making most arrests at the lower Manhattan immigration courts, ruling that, hey, they must be able to appear in court without fear of detention. So let me get this right. You have the right to go and see a judge and have the judge adjudicate in your favor, and you can't be arrested for your criminal activity. So that means what? You could say, well, they deserve their day in court, Sam. And my response is, at what level? Okay, we believe in due process. I support that. But at what level do we give these people due process? I mean, we basically protect them in jail. We protect them out of jail. We release them from jails. We don't give the general government, whose responsibility is constitutionally to deal with immigration, we don't give them the chance to even adjudicate these things because we release them. I mean, what kind of criminal activity do these judges not understand?
1: Well, when you're corrupt, it doesn't much matter. When you're woke, it just doesn't much matter. And when you're a Democrat loyalist, it just doesn't matter. They can do whatever they want. And that's what a democracy does. A democracy is based on do whatever you want, as long as you have the mob on your side. One more than 50%.
0: Well, that's why we're not a democracy. We're a constitutional republic where representatives are the order of the day, and they basically are supposed to carry out their responsibilities based on the rule of law.
1: Sam.
0: Come on.
1: Don't you wish that were true?
0: Yes, I do, sir. Yes, I do. Yeah, anyway, the next headline is just as interesting, though. It says, ICE agent charged after Minneapolis shooting during immigration operation. A Minnesota prosecutors issued a, quote, nationwide warrant for an ICE agent, Christian Castro, after charging him with assault and false reporting tied to the shooting of a, quote, Venezuelan migrant during the raid in, I guess, January. It was an enforcement operation. And here's the problem that I see, Sheriff. I'm not defending if any of these ICE agents took extra force when they shouldn't have. I'm not defending that. What I am defending, though, is they literally encourage insurrection, riots, criminal activity, blocking the police, harming the police, trashing private property or police property, and this and that. And then when something doesn't go their way, they want to sue and act like the guy was just out of control. At what point or at what balance as a law enforcement officer do you deal with here? Right. I mean, you got to be honest. When you go out there and your life's in danger, you're trying to, you know, round up these illegals and criminals, and you get blocked at every turn, even by Minnesota government and Minnesota leaders and political officials and whatever, standing in your way and running interference. What do you do, Sheriff, in that situation?
1: Yeah, that's a $10,000 question right there, Sam, because the as you alluded to, the local officials, governors and AGs, and mayors and chiefs of police were actually encouraging the disobedience, the insurrection by citizens in their protests. And they said, if you need to take a gun, take a gun, because you might have to defend yourself from these thugs. And so that they the politicians in Minnesota and Minneapolis actually set the stage for this kind of violence.
0: And these are really Democrats, to make your point of your book, right?
1: Exactly. Exactly. Totally woke Democrats. And this is why we called it like it is, Sam, the murder of America by the Democrat Party, the Democrat murder of America. And boy, everybody should read this book. And you probably ought to start with the epilogue, the end, and see what the end is asking you to do. And then start at the beginning and read the entire book.
0: Well, that's a Michael Peruk idea. Hey, if I get taken out before I give you the rest of my speech, I want you to know the end.
1: Yeah.
0: It's a great point. So anyway, Minnesota prosecutors are out of control here. And again, when's the judge going to say, well, wait, you can't arrest this guy, or you got to whatever. He's got to be adjudicated first. And you got to see what that's what we're doing in New York for illegals. But yeah, we're not going to do that for this ICE agent.
1: Yeah, but I got the other question that I wanted to pose to you earlier when you were talking about this. Why didn't they charge the officer who killed Renee Good?
0: Well, fair question. We'll talk about it in seconds. Yeah, why didn't they charge him? We'll talk about it in seconds. I also want to talk about a Jeep weekend in Galveston. We'll do it all in seconds. Liberty, Roundtable Live.
2: A well-regulated militia being necessary to the security of a free state, the right of the people to keep and bear arms shall not be infringed.

0: This is the Second Amendment of the United States of America's Constitution. 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
1: The vault of truth has been breached.
2: The people, they must be informed
1: and entertained.
0: Climb aboard Ark Midnight. 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

0: Back with you live, ladies and gentlemen. I'm Sam Bushman. Sheriff Mack is with me. And Sheriff Mack said, you know, what about this shooting of Renee Good? Why don't we adjudicate that in a real sense? This is where I just feel like justice doesn't seem to make any sense. I don't know why they didn't. I don't know. I don't understand all this. It seems like a lot of this ought to be more transparent, and we ought to follow the law on these things. But it seems like if you've got political friends in high places, there's kind of two classes of people, Sheriff. Different things happen to different people based on who you are, right?
1: Well, the thing of it is, I said all along, and I said it on this show before, that the officer, the ICE agent, was attacked by and hit by a deadly weapon, her vehicle, her truck. Renee Good ran into the officer, and it looked like she may have done it intentionally. And so maybe the stupid politicians and judges in Minneapolis or Minnesota decided, obviously, this was self-defense, and the officer was within his rights to shoot her, even though I disagreed with him shooting her. I would not have taken that shot.
0: He didn't have to, was the point.
1: Exactly. The vehicle hit him. He went down. The threat was over. She kept going. The threat was over. And so, but, you know, they still could sue. I bet the family does sue, and I'll bet they'll win. But
0: well, I understand. It's a sad deal. But let's just be very clear. There's many people that are for violence. The Democratic Party seems to be the author of violence in America today. Those who are affiliated, those who are extreme on that side of the political spectrum, to say the least, they blame conservatives as if we're violent. But time after time after time, the truth seems to be blaring in the situation where, hey, the liberals and the extremes, the Democrats, they're the violent group, and we see it time and time again. Speaking of that, by the way, Sheriff Mack and I don't have any violence on our counts, and we've offered $10,000 for those who can tie us to violent activity. Didn't we decide to raise that to 25 grand now, Sheriff?
1: Raise it to 100, heck.
0: Oh, wait, it's $100,000 now? If you can tie Sam Bushman or Sheriff Richard Mack to violent activity?
1: Yeah, well, you know, it might as well be anything because there's nothing
0: doesn't
1: there.
0: Exist.
1: But you never know. You got to be careful with this AI stuff.
0: That's right. Pretty soon they'll have the AI Mac running around with a samurai sword or something, right?
1: I want them to do something, especially on you, so they'll make it look like you're shooting at somebody.
0: Blind people's samurai swords.
1: That's blind. Yeah. Yeah. Exactly. And they'll forget the thing that maybe you were born blind. I'd really like to see what AI thing they can do.
0: And they need to show me attacking only black people too.
1: And that you really can't see.
0: Yeah, and that you're really not blind. All right, ladies and gentlemen, back to the issues at hand. This story is fascinating. I wanted to bring it to Sheriff Mack's attention. Galveston Jeep Weekend is what it's called. So in Galveston, Texas, they got a big old Jeep Weekend.
1: Yeah.
0: And it ends with 110 arrests, 1,500 traffic stops. Texas law enforcement agencies reported this, and they say there's felonies, there's all kinds of charges. Basically, illegals, the list just goes on and on and on of the arrests they've got going on there. What do you think? That doesn't sound like
1: a
0: fun Jeep weekend.
1: How many traffic stops did you say?
0: 2,500, sir.
1: Oh my
0: God. What the heck?
1: Okay.
0: No, I'm sorry, 1,500 traffic stops, 110 arrests.
1: Oh my gosh, that's absolutely astonishing. Well, I guess it's a Jeep rally, so you might as well get your money's worth and get stopped for it. But this whole thing.
0: At some point, it's over the top, though, Sheriff. I mean, come on, are that many people really doing that many wrongs? Or are we talking about tic-tac? Let's see how much we can fleece from the public in terms of tic-tac fines and everything else, right?
1: But look at the teen violence going on across the country, Washington, D.C., New York, and I'm sure that this had a lot of teenagers as well. And then Florida, lots of teens and others, young adults, going crazy at spring break. And it's getting to where the tourist towns of Florida and others don't want them there anymore, even though it's a great boon for them financially. They don't want them anymore. And people are starting to get sick and tired of it. And this is just getting the book. My book, Sam, points out a chapter about we've gone too far. And this is
0: Howdy, does this illustrate that?
1: But AI is one of the biggest signs of that. We've gone too far. We don't even know what's real anymore.
0: We got this FBI director, Kash Patel, which you and I endorsed publicly. Now he's basically dealing with these weird allegations. Senators are drilling him and everything else about this. They challenge him during a, quote, budget hearing over allegations of excessive drinking. He says it's all bogus and he's going to sue him. I don't know the truth. I'm not on the inside. But to me, it almost seems like we've just got lawfare against Kash now.
1: Yeah. Well, Sam, there was a big argument and back and forth across the aisle thing just a few months ago about the budget. And a senator called out. He says, don't be bringing me up your hypocrisy anymore, because there's several of you that I've seen sit in these chairs while you've been drunk on your butt. And so don't be bringing this stuff up anymore about who drinks and who doesn't, because I've seen many of you sit in that chair and vote while you were stone drunk. So if we're going to be talking about drinking, there's many of you in here that shouldn't be throwing stones at everybody else's glass houses. And so, again, Sam, the whole process of politics in Washington, D.C. is based on the principle of hypocrisy. Hypocrisy.
0: Who do you know gets you off, and who you don't know gets you attacked, and whatever else, and that's the problem. All right, I want to ask this question before the end of the hour. There's several stories that I see in the news today about federal marshals. U.S. marshals arrest. Iowa shooting suspect is one of them. U.S. marshals capture fugitive based on a 1993 Detroit murder. U.S. marshals and ICE arrest fugitive wanted for murder in Albania. And everything is about these U.S. marshals. And I kind of look at the Constitution, Sheriff, and to me, maybe I'm confused, but I don't see anything about a U.S. marshal in there, number one. And number two, I see a very limited scope on the federal level for law enforcement of any kind, for that matter. But you've got the FBI, the CIA, the marshals, the this, the that, the what. What the heck is a marshal, and why are they everywhere instantly now? What's up with that?
1: Yeah, well, marshals have been around a long time. I'd have to look up the history of them to see. But U.S. marshals are mostly in charge of what you were just saying. They go after fugitives. And so
0: I thought the CIA did that.
1: No, CIA is an intel organization. They're intelligence.
0: Why are they drinking and smoking and partying and doing drugs and laptops with prostitutes and stuff?
1: No, that was a DEA. Gosh, Sam, you just can't keep all these.
0: I can't even keep track of all these government things. What the heck is the DEA and the CIA and the FBI and the marshals and this? I mean, is the marshal just the guy that goes on the plane and makes sure the plane doesn't go down? What? Who are these people?
1: Like we're pointing out, Sam, there's just too many. We've gone too far. But seriously, U.S. marshals are in charge of fugitives, going after fugitives. So,
0: I support that.
1: Well, yeah, but why can't
0: the question
1: FBI,
0: is, how come they haven't got a hold of Hillary yet?
1: Why can't the FBI go after their own fugitives?
0: There you go.
1: U.S. Marshals. So if Secret Service or DEA or all these others,
0: ICE, FBI, CIA,
1: IRS. If they have a fugitive, then the U.S. Marshals turned over to the U.S. Marshals.
0: All right. And they're the ones that go on planes, too, right?
1: Those are just airline. That's probably Department of
0: Transportation. Marshals too. We got to study this, ladies and gentlemen. Telling you, there's too many government at the federal level law enforcement agencies. When I look at the supreme law of the land, there's a very narrow scope for them to even exist. There's way too much federal law enforcement, Sheriff, from the IRS on down.
1: Sam, don't forget, there was no Homeland Security until 2001.
0: Yes, sir. So, that's right.
1: Man, yeah. We had to have that. But that was just a political thing to appease the American people that were doing more to stop planes running into skyscrapers in America. It was political. It was balderdash. It was a scam.
0: And now we can't even keep it funded because of partisan politics.
1: Yeah, of course. It's just feel good legislation. It was just to appease the American people. And we had plenty of agencies back then, and many of them failed to do their job, and so they created a new bureaucracy to make sure they all did their job.
0: A little bit of advice from the kind of business world for government: when you have 20 agencies doing a bad job, what you don't do is consolidate them into one massive agency that does a bad job, and then you can never get it funded. That's a bad idea.
1: there's your political wrap-up of Washington, D.C. right there.
0: That was all right, perfect. Ladies and gentlemen, Sheriff Mack with me. He's the president and founder of the Constitutional Sheriffs and Peace Officers Association, CSPOA.org. 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Become part of the Sheriff's Posse across the country, supporting your local sheriff, folks. We really need to have local law enforcement and sheriffs and we the people working together under the supreme law of the land, the Constitution, protecting people's rights, due process, making sure people, are protected. Like we've discussed, prison reform, sheriffs can make a huge difference, and we the people need to back constitutional sheriffs, CSPOA.org. Also, Sheriff's Back's new book out today. It's an ebook, The Democrat Murder of America. Yeah. Demagoguery in the first degree is what it really is highlighting this reality that we're facing. Murderofamerica.com is the website. Daniel Perkins and Sheriff Richard Mack, both well-known authors in their own right, collaborate on this incredible book to highlight what's going on. And understand, folks, it's not about attacking the Democrats. It's really about attacking, hey, don't use party to back principles that destroy America. We don't care who you are. Everybody, sit up and take notice and promote God, family, and country and the traditions of our founding fathers. Realize the supreme law of the land is what it is, supreme, and we must obey it and stand tall for it. For Sheriff Richard Mack and Sam Bushman, I'm available at LibertyRoundtable.com, LibertyNewsRadio.com, that's the radio side, and available everywhere on video, YouTube, Rumble, Truth Social, X, everywhere, baby. 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
4: Now, the rest of the story. I know this sounds incredible, but please believe me, I have a file full of first-hand corroboration. Lincoln, Abraham Lincoln, at the time when our nation might otherwise have fallen forever into disunion, was blessed with a brain which was not his own. I'm looking through a stack of congressional documents and private papers, and the facts are impossible to ignore. At a point in the uncivil war, just when about everybody, including Sherman and Grant, believed that the Union was lost, an advisor, a civilian advisor, was summoned to rescue the military. Among the first to be let in on this secret was Senator Ben Wade, chairman of the Committee of Congress for the Conduct of the War. When Lincoln confided his newfound secret weapon was not an army man, Wade responded, "Hang the army." And the next thing the senator did was to put somebody who could cooperate with the new plans at the head of the War Department. And the Union started winning battles, pivotal battles. So startling was this turn of events that the House of Representatives sought to discover the author of these new, sublimely effective strategies. And yet, as his secret advisor looked on in anonymity from the House gallery, Abe Lincoln took the credit. Senator Wade was in favor of telling the world the rest of the story, but the president insisted that such a revelation would only embarrass his generals. And so a tight inner circle around Lincoln cheered quietly for the real genius behind the Union victories. Stanton and Chase and Bates and Smith were such silent supporters in the president's cabinet. And believe me when I say that these plans were not vague suggestions. They were carefully, specifically detailed campaigns with maps and troop movements and timetables all laid out. Take the capture of Vicksburg. Scholars say that to find a parallel in military history, one must refer to the Italian campaign of Napoleon in 1796. Perhaps never was such an operation carried out so precisely in accordance with its plan. The North had been trying to subdue Vicksburg for an entire year, and yet employing the intricate battle plan of Lincoln's secret advisor, the task was accomplished in a fleeting 18 days. And after the reunion, Civil War experts concurred that the conflict would have been fought and won on every front by the spring of 1862 had Lincoln's military mastermind been in charge from the very beginning. Among those so convinced was General Sherman himself. But as the president said to his secret advisor, "Could I dare let it be known that the armies of the United States are moving under the directing hand of a woman, Anna Ella Carroll?" I said, Anna Ella Carroll, Lincoln's own Secretary of War. Stanton later admitted, yes, she did the great work that made the rest of us famous. And now you know what he meant, because now you know the rest of the story.
5: When I was younger, I was told to hold my tongue. 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Freedom of speech, it's your First Amendment. protected. This message was brought to you by the NAE Education Foundation and the Broadcast Education Association.

0: Breaking news from beautiful Manchester, New Hampshire. An international coalition has formally declared itself the supreme leader of all things rock and all things roll. Tensions are rising as others have claimed themselves to be, quote, the savior of real rock and roll. But the coalition founded and headed by Jerry Robinson says these claims are unfounded. As you can see, war can be declared at any moment. The smallest act of aggression can be seen by either side as... Oh, God. We have a breaking news bulletin being published as we speak. The first strike has been executed.
1: Hello, everyone. Jerry here. So, I have taken over the airwaves. I've taken over the radio. And now I want you all to understand that I am the supreme leader of rock and roll. But not just me, of course. I would like to welcome the brand new member of Jerry's Rock and Roll

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8: 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I'm John Hayward, Deputy National Security Editor for Breitbart News, your host today. 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Of course, I'll riff a little bit there on the Ebola scare, which is gathering steam. As we speak, another Ebola outbreak happening in the Democratic Republic of the Congo. And really, you know, at the end of the day, from where we sit right now, if you just look at everything that's actually happening scientifically, it's being reasonably well controlled. This is not a worldwide pandemic brewing. This is not COVID-2. Hantavirus wasn't COVID-2. This isn't COVID-2. This isn't Hantavirus 2. It's Ebola, which happens a lot over there in the Congo. That's where most of the Ebola outbreaks have begun in that region of the world. And there are some reasons for that, one of which is the way the human population tends to behave that causes Ebola to spread. But it's usually contained pretty quickly by using certain standard techniques, which basically means you don't get near somebody who's infected. You try not to get their bodily fluids. And you have the usual problem by now. We're all drearily familiar with how infectious diseases work after COVID. So you know about these things called incubation periods. And you have these times when people are non-symptomatic but contagious, which is the real danger zone. When somebody's carrying a disease around and they're not sick, they don't look sick, they don't feel sick, but they have it and it's contagious. And that's the tough spot. And Ebola doesn't really have a big window like that. It takes a little while to incubate, but not as much as the hantavirus did. And you get sick pretty fast, you know, so it's not a big stealth disease that sneaks around and infects people all over the place. It's not airborne, spreads through bodily fluids. So most of the people who catch Ebola are people who have come into contact with the patients. They're usually caregivers. The people who catch it tend to be the people that were trying to help sick people, oftentimes not trained medical personnel, just local folks trying to help out because you're sick, and then they get exposed and they get it too. And once you get good containment procedures in place, it's usually an epidemic that can be brought to heel pretty fast. But we do have some statements coming in today from both President Trump, who kind of offhandedly said he was concerned about it. He was doing an event for his prescription drug website, TrumpRx, at the White House. And somebody asked him if he was concerned about Ebola. And he said, hey, I'm concerned about a lot of things, you know, kind of quipped at him there. And then said, but yeah, he's a little worried, you know, because the outbreak is spreading more than they thought it would. But he thinks, you know, it's basically under control. And at this point, we're just hoping that there's no big breakout case. Like, you don't want to have a plane load of sick people full of Ebola flying to, you know, Europe or wherever, and then it starts spreading there. So as long as that doesn't happen, it's in pretty good shape. Now, the director of the World Health Organization, Dr. Tedros, he also used almost identical language, coincidentally. I'm sure he is not probably getting up every morning and thinking, I'm going to say exactly what Donald Trump is saying. I don't think that's a thing that happens with him. But he did say pretty much the same thing. That he was concerned because the outbreak spread faster than they expected it to. And it's a weird, rare strain of Ebola. There's no happy, fun, cuddly version of Ebola, to be sure. But the strain that usually gets loose when there's an Ebola outbreak is called Ebola Zaire. And it's totally different genetically than the kind that is out there right now. This is a rare strain of Ebola that is not seen as widely, called Ebola Bundibugyo. Bundy Bug You is the name of this strain. And Ebola Bundy Bug You is so different genetically from Ebola Zaire that the tests they were using out there in the Congo to find Ebola were missing it. The early patients who got sick and then died at the beginning of this outbreak, which was in the middle of April, the early patients, they took their blood, you know, and they did tests on them at the local health office, and they only had the equipment to test for Ebola Zaire, and it came up negative. So the doctors out there said, oh, well, you know, these guys are sick, but they don't have Ebola, and they moved on. And it's like, no, they did have Ebola. They had another kind, and your test didn't detect it. So it turns out that in the Congo, there are only two laboratories that can do a test for Ebola Bundy Bug You. One of them is in Kinshasa, which is the capital of the Democratic Republic of Congo. The other one, which is much closer to where the outbreak took place, is in the city of Goma, which is a big city close to the border with Uganda. And the problem is that Goma was captured by these violent rebels called M23 back in 2025. So that city has been under rebel control ever since then. And honestly, nobody knows what the hell's going on in there. The rebels don't talk to the outside world very much. We don't have WHO observers, World Health Organization. Nobody's on the ground in Goma. So nobody knows what's happening in there. But they have the other laboratory that could have done these tests. And normally, since it's pretty close, they probably would have sent the samples to Goma, but they couldn't because rebels control it. So it took a while for anybody to send samples to Kinshasa, where they tested it and said, oh, well, hold the phone. This is Ebola. This is this weird strain of Ebola. We got an outbreak on our hands. So that means basically this all started in mid-April, but it wasn't until early May, May 4th, well, 2 weeks and change, I guess, into the outbreak, when anybody thought it was an outbreak, really, in a serious way. And it wasn't until last week that it was confirmed to be Ebola Bundy Bug You. So that's a long time. It's like 3 weeks for this disease to run wild without the proper containment measures in an area where people are packed together and they move around a lot because you got the insurgency and you have mining operations out there. So it's not a good scene. Pretty much the ideal conditions existed for this to get out of hand. Now, there has been an effort over the past couple of days to try to pin this all on Donald Trump. This is all Trump's fault that Ebola is on the loose, because Trump withdrew the United States from the World Health Organization in 26 over their failures with regard to COVID. He pulled out of WHO because they wouldn't make the reforms that he wanted them to make. And then the Trump administration has been cutting foreign aid to things like USAID. And so there are people out there, pretty much every article you could read on the Ebola outbreak, I would assume today, is going to have a quote from somebody in that article who's going to be like a medical expert that's going to say, oh, this is all, you know, it's Trump's fault. Trump did this because Trump pulled out of WHO and Trump cut funding. And that means we were helpless to defend against this Ebola outbreak. But if you talk to the people in the Congo, such as their health minister, a guy named Samuel Roger Kamba, he's like, no, this has nothing to do with any of that. Kamba, who is the guy in charge of the response here in the Congo, he's livid that the health experts in the place where this all started, the Ituri province, didn't do the right thing. He's like, they didn't follow protocols. They were supposed to do tests, and then they were supposed to send the samples to Kinshasa, and we were supposed to test it because, you know, we know Ebola here. He's been making the rounds and saying, this is nothing new. We've had 17 Ebola outbreaks in the Congo, you know, over the course of the decades. So this is not new to us, not our first rodeo. We knew what we needed to do here, and for reasons he can't fathom, the health inspectors in the province where this started, the Ituri province, they didn't follow directions. They did their own test. They said, nope, not Ebola. And they just let it go. And it started spreading. And then Kamba said the other problem in this press conference he gave on Tuesday was that the local politicians in the Congo, the Congolese political class, they basically ignored this, even though they knew people were getting sick and this outbreak was spreading. And it may not have been confirmed Ebola right away, which is part of the problem, but it kind of looked like Ebola. You know, Ebola is bad stuff. You start bleed, you vomit blood, you know, it kills you. So, I mean, they knew that it was bad in an area where Ebola is known to happen, but they didn't say anything because his implication, Kamba, was that they were embarrassed. They didn't want to admit there was an outbreak. They didn't want to have to deal with it. It's in a violent area that's overrun by rebels. So the DRC government didn't want to have to get involved. They just kind of crossed their fingers, basically, and hoped it was going to burn itself out. And so it wasn't until a couple of weeks after this all started that the World Health Organization got on the job and we started having a proper response. So nothing, it has nothing to do with Donald Trump pulling out a WHO or cutting funding. No connection can logically be made there with the early stages of this outbreak. Now, since it has been confirmed as an outbreak, the State Department gave a press conference yesterday, and they said, we're all over this. As soon as we found out this was an Ebola outbreak, we put millions of dollars in play to help with this. We started making our experts available. We imposed the proper travel restrictions to make sure nobody brings Ebola back to the U.S. So, I mean, the government is saying, the Trump administration is saying, nobody can point at us and say, we didn't do the right thing here. You know, we did everything right ever since this started. So basically quit trying to blame this on us. It's not our fault. I'd say we don't even really know exactly how this started. That's the really tricky thing about something like Ebola. Who was patient zero? Even with the hantavirus, remember that scare from a couple weeks ago, we didn't really know who patient zero was, and we kind of still don't. There's a story there about to contract the hantavirus was, or where it was, and that was a ship with 150 people on it and six people that got infected. It's even harder to figure this stuff out with Ebola running wild in a politically unstable area of the Congo. So not a worldwide pandemic, but worth keeping an eye on. I'm John Hayward, your host today. We'll be right back with more of the Alan Nathan All-Stars.
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13: A well-regulated militia being necessary to the security of a free state, the right of the people to keep and bear arms shall not be infringed. This is the Second Amendment of the United States of America's Constitution. 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
8: Welcome back to the Alan Nathan All-Stars. I'm your host today, John Hayward, Deputy National Security Editor for Breitbart News. Joining us to take a look at the situation in Iran is Richard Lyons, a Middle East historian, a third-generation printer, a screenwriter, and author of The DNA of Democracy and Shadows of the Acropolis. Welcome back to Alan Nathan's All-Stars.
16: Oh, great to be with you, John.
8: I'm sure everybody right now is wondering what is happening over there in Iran, because it seems very confusing. It seems like every day President Trump says, this is it, I'm out of patience with these guys, but then nothing happens. There's no resumption of attacks, no hostilities. And we heard that Iran has submitted their latest peace proposal, but it's exactly the same as all their other peace proposals. And it has crazy nonsense like demanding we pay them war reparations and stuff like that. It's a total non-starter. So what is happening over there?
16: Well, Iran is playing its usual, from my reading, John, Iran is playing its normal game of delay, delay, delay. Maybe we'll talk later if you leave us alone now. And Trump, I think, and his administration are getting to be out of patience. But this last delay comes at the request of the leadership of Qatar, Saudi Arabia, and the UAE, who are all, you know, on the front lines of this conflict. And so I think Trump, out of respect for those nations and those leaders, is putting a pause on. And I don't think this pause will be for long. I think the administration and Trump are out of patience.
8: Now, there was a story out there this morning that they talked to the people in these other countries, in Saudi Arabia, the Emiratis, Qatar, and they all said they had no idea that Trump was getting ready to attack again, and they had nothing to do with asking him to delay it.
16: Well, what people might say at one level is different than what the administration would be hearing directly, I think, John. I think, you know, there's a PR battle, and then there's the reality of diplomacy at the highest levels.
8: Is one of the problems here really at the end of the day that these other nations, the Emiratis, the Saudis, Qatar, these other countries, none of them really has a serious military. And they spend a lot of money on military hardware and they make a lot of noise about it, but none of them can really fight. And they're all scared to death of the Iranians because even as degraded as they are, Iran can still attack them at will. And none of them is retaliating. It's like they're all terrified of provoking a bigger conflict with the Iranians.
16: I think that's great insight, but I think it's also that, and these are the countries largely that are involved in the Abraham Accords, right, John?
8: Mm-hmm. Right.
16: And I think they are being quiet militarily because of the Trump administration and being asked to do so, asked to be benign partners. If they join in this conflict, it will inflame the broader Arab world. And you'll have Shia against Shiite, throughout the Middle East, in addition to Arab world versus Israel versus U.S. So I think this is a means of containing it to Iran, actually. And I think that's why Trump is giving these nations and their leaders this last ability to say, hey, let's pause this. Iran's coming back with a more serious stance on where they are right now. But I don't think, I think he's going to run out of patience quick.
17: I have always thought one of the underappreciated things involved here that policymakers in the Western world forget is that the Shiite versus Sunni divide is very serious. Islam is a very militant religion, and it's very militant against itself, against different factions of itself. And every one of these Sunni monarchies that are the Abraham Accords countries, the Gulf states, has a large, restless Shiite population that feels some loyalty or kinship to Iran. And they live in perpetual fear that something's going to happen that will make them rise up, and maybe they'll end up getting overthrown by their Shiite minority if they're not careful.
16: Yeah, and that's true throughout the Middle East. John, great insight again. But if you go to Iraq, the majority of the people there are Shia, and the rulers are Sunni. If you go to Iran, it's the opposite. So it's odd that, I'm sorry, not the opposite, the Shia are running Iran. But but the divide is like in every other part of the world. There's just natural divides of peoples. And the Shia and Sunni divide goes back to the founding of Islam.
17: And that's one of the things about this war, is that everybody's trying to guess what parts of this were really unexpected, you know, what took people by surprise that maybe shouldn't have. And I think one of them is that it really feels like a lot of the planners here really thought that once the Iranians had had the tar beaten out of them during Operation Epic Fury, and they did, that their population would finally have that one last uprising, and this time the regime would go down because they wouldn't be able to murder them anymore. And that has not as of yet happened.
16: That's exactly correct. I think there was more thinking that, well, if we do get them in a prone position, the people will rise up. They did so earlier, and you know, when they took to the streets and they were repaid by 42,000 casualties, John. And I think the problem is, and this was the problem throughout the Arab Spring that we witnessed, is that it's nice to have a democratic movement. It's nice to have parades. It's nice to express your willingness to be free. But the problem is, if the institution of the military is still held by Orthodox Islam factions, you're not going to get far. And so you saw a retreat of democracy actually through the Arab Spring, and it returned to the old military regimes that are so frequent in the Middle East.
17: I have heard one take on all of this with respect to the other Arab countries being that they thought we could protect them or would protect them much better than we actually did, that more Iranian weapons got through, they caused more damage, it scared the Gulf monarchies. Now, Israel did step up to try to protect the United Arab Emirates, and the Emiratis have been publicly grateful to the Israelis for doing that, but still, more of these Iranian drones got through than I think they were banking on, and that made them all very nervous about a protracted conflict that could see Iran inflicting even more damage on them.
16: Yeah, that's the key question, isn't it? How much more firepower does Iran have? And then the problem is, if it still exists and you don't take it out now, when are you going to take it out? And so they will perpetually have this threat to hold over the heads of all their neighbors. And what Trump did that was true and brilliant is that he took us from being a week or 10 days from a nuclear weapon being possessed by Iran and being able to threaten the world. He knocked it back at least 2 years, probably 10, from having such a nuclear weapon. That's where we stand now. But now they have, you know, the normal weapons of terrorism. They have these drones, and they have these little mini boats that go out into the Gulf and threaten people. They have mines in the Persian Gulf threatening the shipping. So they still have the weapons of terrorism, and how do we take those out? If we go back to war, how do we minimize that capacity that they still have?
17: Is part of the problem here that Iran has been able to threaten the Strait of Hormuz so successfully that it helped a beaten regime look strong again? It made them back, put them back in the catbird seat that they could do this. And it's also putting real pressure on countries around the world that are suffering, like China, for the lack of that Strait of Hormuz commerce. And Iranians are calculating that this means a lot of pressure is going to be brought to bear against the United States, that they'll win the waiting game if they just wait for the rest of the world to get angry and tired of this enough, not to mention American consumers with midterm elections coming up.
16: Yeah, that's that great point. It's the whole world now against this the Strait of Hormuz blockade, and then we have elections coming, and that's going to be another pressure.
17: Yep, that's part of the problem with being a democracy. You always have to factor it into your thinking. There's always another election right around the corner, and you don't want to make your own population too unhappy. Richard Lyons, Middle East historian, screenwriter, and author of The DNA of Democracy and Shadows of the Acropolis. Thanks for joining us. I'm your host today, John Hayward, Deputy National Security Editor for Breitbart News. We'll be right back with more of the Alan Nathan All-Stars.
18: National Infant Immunization Week is April 20th through the 27th, serving as an important reminder for families to review their child's vaccination records and have proactive discussions with their pediatricians. Practicing pediatrician and GSK spokesperson, Dr. Michael Malofsky.
19: Children are exposed to thousands of germs every day through the food they eat, the air they breathe, and the surfaces they touch. Vaccination can help strengthen their defenses against serious or even life-threatening vaccine-preventable diseases their immune systems may not be able to fight on their own.
18: Routine childhood vaccinations will have prevented approximately 508 million cases of illness and over a million deaths among children born during 1994 to 2023.
19: I love having thoughtful, compassionate conversations with families about vaccines. As pediatricians, our role is to understand each child's individual health needs and help parents feel confident in their vaccination decisions. Parents, if you have questions about vaccinations, ask your pediatrician. Start the conversation.
18: Did you know that anyone born before 1976 is at increased risk for shingles? Dr. Leonard Friedland, Vice President and Director of Scientific Affairs and Public Health at GSK Vaccines, has more.
20: Shingles is a painful, blistering rash, and the risk of developing shingles sharply increases starting at 50. This is because the immune system naturally weakens with age. Even if you feel young and healthy, if you're 50 years or older, you're at increased risk for shingles.
18: In fact, 99% of adults 50 years and older already have the virus that causes shingles inside their body. One in three people will develop shingles in their lifetime.
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23: Steven.
24: Who said that?
23: Me, down here.
24: What are you, a yellow booger?
23: I'm a banana slug, Steven.
24: Well, what are you doing in my room?
23: I'm your sense of adventure. Don't you remember me? Don't you know that we miss you?
24: Miss me? Who misses me?
23: You know, all your friends in the forest. The trees, the pond, that little fort that you made out of branches. We all miss you.
24: Mom took me to the forest last year.
23: I'm a slug, Steven. It took me a long time to get here.
24: Oh, I guess that makes sense.
23: The forest is not that far away. Have an adventure today. I'm sure your mom would take you.
24: You're right. I should get out. 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Play in puddles, catch frogs, and climb trees. Hey, Mom!
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8: Welcome back to the Al and Nathan All-Stars. I'm your host today, John Hayward, Deputy National Security Editor for Breitbart News. President Donald Trump announced last week that U.S. forces working hand-in-hand with Nigerian forces were able to launch attacks against ISIS positions across Nigeria and kill a major Islamic State commander in a combined operation, a huge counterterrorism success. Here with us to talk about it is Mike Arnold, former mayor, serial entrepreneur, and global strategist who spent the last 6 years embedded on the front line of one of the world's most suppressed atrocities, the Nigerian genocide, and author of Epicenter, Nigeria, Radical Islam, and the War for Global Order. Welcome to the Al and Nathan All-Stars.
9: Good to be here. Thanks for having me.
8: So I remember when Trump first came into office, he was quite at odds with Nigeria. He was very critical of the Nigerian government for not doing enough to stop Christians from being murdered by these jihadi gangs. And the Nigerian government was equally pugnacious in response and was angry at him. And somewhere along the way in this last year, it seems like a lot of cooperating has been happening and they're actually getting some stuff done.
9: Well, there's an illusion of that. I don't think it's very deep cooperation. The Nigerian government is spending $10 million on lobbying right now to hide the atrocities and to puff up what they're doing there. That's fully documented. There's plenty of instances, even recently, where they operate with impunity. The military fails to heed warnings. They show up after attacks occurred. Even documented reports of the military firing on the civilians themselves. The partnership or the cooperation, I think, is driven largely by Trump with a throat around their proverbial or their hand around the proverbial throat that they have to cooperate. But I don't believe their heart is in cooperation whatsoever.
8: I remember back early in the Trump administration when this big argument first broke out between them. Another factor was that a lot of people in Nigeria became very critical of their own government and said, no, he's right. You know, you guys aren't doing enough to fight terrorism. And it seemed like the Nigerian administration was feeling some domestic pressure that they needed to do something more to fight jihadi terrorism. But it makes people wonder, why do they need that kind of pressure to fight against people that are trying to overthrow them and murder their people? Why do they just sit back and let it happen until somebody gooses them into action?
9: Well, it's not people trying to overthrow the government. It is the northern portion of Nigeria, which is a caliphate that's been around for 200 years. And at the time that it was formed in the 1800s, the largest pre-colonial empire in Africa, founded on jihad, founded on genocide, never been disbanded, never lost power. It's simply been rebranded in the modern times. So these are Nigerians, mainly the Fulani, in the north that have had a stranglehold on the nation since its founding. When the British left them, they put the north, put the caliphate in control, and that's what's still there. So this is an ongoing jihad that's been happening for decades. And as they work their way south to Amadou Bello, the leader, when they got the independence in the 60s, said, we want to dip the Quran in the Atlantic Ocean. They want Sharia law across Nigeria. So this is just a sustained effort that's been happening for decades.

0: It's just picked up recently in the last decade or so when it's been globalized, when ISIS and Al-Qaeda were brought in, and the whole operation has now international ambitions. But this is the power base in the north that is waging this jihad controls the government. They have the voting bloc, and they have the institutional power and the money. So the administration is straddling that. They're trying to stay in the good graces of the West by paying lip service to this Christian genocide, but at the same time, they're spending money to cover it up, and they're really doing nothing to stop it.
1: I remember one of the big criticisms that Christians and Christian groups have made is that nobody comes to help them when they're under attack. The Fulani will attack, and the government will be very slow in responding. Even if they have units in the area, they show up too late. The massacre is already over with. And then when the news of these massacres gets out, the Nigerian government always says, oh, it was bandits. And they'll defend themselves by saying, we have bandits all over the place. Everybody's getting attacked. It's not anti-Christian persecution. And the answer coming back from people in the country is, oh, no, this is jihadis. You know, they're misidentifying the perpetrators as bandits, but they're actually jihadis. And they do attack other people, too, but they vent a lot of their violence upon the Christian population.
0: Absolutely. And there's the methodology is documented. It's consistent. When they capture groups, say they pull a bus over at a checkpoint, they'll pull everybody off. They'll separate men and the women, the Christians and the Muslims. They'll sell all the women into sex slavery. That's ubiquitous. They go and they kill the Christian men, and then they give the Muslims the option, join us or die. And a lot of them say, we won't join you, and they get killed, to their credit. So what it is is the purest Islamists, the jihad Islamists, killing everybody in their path. So part of that is, yes, there's a Christian genocide specifically targeted, but it is anybody else that stands in their way as well. And to give you an example of the duplicity of the Nigerian government, the terrorist second-in-command of ISIS that Trump killed on Friday, the Nigerian government had declared him dead 2 years ago, the exact same guy. So interesting turn there. I mean, what better gift can you give a terrorist than to declare him dead and let him keep going?
1: I lose track of the number of times all the way back into the Obama administration and the Biden administration and both Trump administrations that the Nigerian government has announced that Boko Haram has been destroyed. And they're always, you know, they come right back 2 days later and say, no, we're not. And they attack somebody else. It just seems like that's a never ending farce.
0: That's right. You know, Nigeria, I never thought they'd have this level of international scrutiny. So many forces are operating there just way over the line. I mean, the Chinese are looting at least $9 billion a year in minerals from the north. That's documented. They're funding the jihad in many instances. You have you mentioned the Obama administration. It's very documented. I could, you know, outline the detailed case to you, you know, factually. But Obama triggered this whole thing when he was trying to get a Christian president out of office. In 2014, good luck, Jonathan, he blocked U.S. aid to their fight against terror. He stopped Nigeria from going to other nations. He blocked Israel and South America from Africa from helping them. And he supported the radical Muslim challenger, Muhammad Buhari, who ended up winning. This guy had called for global Sharia law. And he sent David Axelrod to be the guy's campaign advisor. So it's pretty murky waters there, and the spotlight that's being shined there is going to bring a lot of rat scurrying. There's no doubt about it.
1: Now, right about the same time that President Trump was announcing this successful counterterrorism operation, the head of the U.S. Africa Command was testifying to Congress that day, or I think the previous day, and was saying how concerned he was that we're losing access to bases to counter terrorism intelligence across the whole Sahel region. And it's a real problem that whole area is turning into a zone where terrorism can fester and people like ISIS can regain their strength. And the local governments are just not doing anything effective to stop them. And they're also not giving us the access, the bases, the geography that we need to step in and do something about it.
0: Absolutely right. It was just last year that the general in charge of AFRICOM at the time, Michael Langley, testified before Congress that this is the epicenter of global terror. No longer the Middle East. This is the epicenter of global terror. And again, the challenge is the Nigerian administration, even if they wanted to stop it, which there's no indication that they do. I mean, the National Security Advisor last year is documented was arming the Fulani militia. And calls the terrorists his brothers. The Da Vinci chief calls them prodigal sons who need rehabilitation. So even if they wanted to stop it, the power base in the north won't let them. When Goodluck Jonathan, the former Christian president, was making headway against them, and he was challenged, they said, if this guy wins, we're going to light this whole country on fire. So the presidency, even if they wanted to stop it, they really can't, because, again, the power base, the stranglehold of the nation, is held by the caliphate in the north that's been there for 200 years, and it has global ambitions.
1: AFRICOM warned that not only is this area becoming a geographical safe haven for terrorist operations, but it's the economic engine of groups like Al-Qaeda and the Islamic State. What are they doing to get so much money out of this area to finance their activities?
0: Well, again, the blood minerals, and it was President Goodluck Jonathan in his living room a year and a half ago that said, you need to look into the blood minerals. And to be sure, again, $9 billion a year is what their government reports, which is, I'm sure, a low end, is being looted from the north. This is lithium, this is gold, this is rare earth elements, and they're funding a lot of the jihad. Then you have industrialized kidnapping. There are literal concentration camps in the forests of thousands and thousands of kidnapped victims that are held for ransom, and the government pays them bundles of cash for people they kidnap. And then finally, heroin trafficking. The current president of Nigeria, Bola Tinubu, fled the United States in 1993 after paying almost $500,000 to a federal court because he was caught as the ringleader of a heroin trafficking ring. Now he's the president of Nigeria, and heroin funds 37% of global jihad, and Nigeria is a major traffic point for that.
1: It's funny because some of the other Islamist groups are proud of saying they crack down on heroin and opium and they think it's all against their religion, and yet they seem to have no problem selling it to raise cash.
0: Absolutely. They it's against their religion, so they don't necessarily use it themselves, but they certainly traffic it. Again, you can look it up. It said that 37% of global jihad is funded by heroin, and all the avenues of the way they ship their arms and the intel and all that, it's the same pathways that the heroin trade is it follows.
1: What could we do to turn this around? What would you tell the Trump administration to do if they wanted to launch an effective counterterrorism strategy in the Sahel?
0: I don't think it's rocket science. First, this administration is guilty of genocide for the way that they deny the displaced. So they should indict this administration for genocide. Second, they should consider designating the caliphate as a global terror sponsor. They need to do a census of the displaced, and then they need to ensure a free and fair election. The people of Nigeria will set this right if given the chance to do so.
1: Mike Arnold, thanks for joining us. I'm John Hayward, your host today. We'll be right back with more of the Alan Nathan All-Stars.
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3: 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That compared to 85 natural disasters that we responded to on average a decade ago. So that shows those numbers are increasing for us, and certainly in communities, people are feeling it. And it also means that it's really important that folks understand the weather that impacts their community, the risks that they face, and then be ready and prepared to deal with it. On Allstate.com, we've got a resource there, disaster preparedness information, also resilience information, or just put in the weather that you may be interested in learning more about. It'll help guide you before, during, and after severe weather.
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1: Welcome back to the Al and Nathan All-Stars. I'm John Hayward, Deputy National Security Editor for Breitbart News, your host today. Joining us now is Tomasz Nadrowski, Portfolio Manager at Amvest Teradyne and author of Mineral War, China's Quest for Weapons of Mineral Destruction. Welcome to the Al and Nathan All-Stars.
13: Thanks for having me.
1: I have to give China credit here. They identified critical minerals as something they wanted to take control of decades ago, even back in the 1990s at the very beginning of the electronic revolution, and they moved very aggressively to lock down supplies to make sure that they had monopoly control over these minerals and to develop the economic clout they needed to manipulate the market to make it so other countries and free market competitors would never be able to crack their stranglehold. And the Trump administration said it really wants to do that. It's a major initiative of the government, are they making any progress towards breaking China's hammerlock on these critical minerals?
14: Yes, we are making progress, but the progress is going to take years. Years because you use the key term here, monopoly. China developed this monopoly, a quasi-monopoly in rare earths and other critical minerals over decades. And a monopoly in itself wouldn't be necessarily a problem. That happens occasionally in other commodity markets. You know, South Africa used to be a monopoly in platinum. We, the United States, used to be a monopoly in rare earths in the 1960s. It wasn't a problem for the global market. The problem begins when a monopoly begins to weaponize access to these materials. And that's precisely what China has done in the last 6 years since 2020, imposing 24 different restrictions on the flow of these materials. We woke up to this fact around 2022, 23, and various government initiatives go towards addressing this problem, but it's a long journey ahead.
1: Now, the Trump administration said that one of the things it was going to do was answer an urgent request from the minerals industry and put in price floors on these critical minerals. And that was to prevent China from doing what it usually does. It manipulates the market. And when it sees a real threat to its dominance rising up, then it crashes the price of minerals, floods the market with them. All of a sudden, you can't turn a profit by digging a new mine or opening a new refinery, and the competitors give up. And then the prices go back up and China remains the undisputed king of minerals. Are we getting anywhere closer to being able to take that economic weapon away from them?
14: Yeah, this is a great point. Price floors are important to incentivize investment in this space, both on the mining and refining side, but they have to be protected. They have to be protected with probably Section 301 tariffs. And the second thing that has to happen, let's not forget that this industry, mining and refining industry, is not particularly powerful politically in this country. Who's powerful? Downstream manufacturers. The downstream manufacturers do not like these prices. They are kind of addicted to Chinese inputs. So what will have to happen is if those tariffs generate some revenue, maybe through subsidies and some other incentives, downstream manufacturers have to be incentivized over a longer period of time to move away from the Chinese product towards the product that will be produced either in the United States or in allied country without Chinese inputs.
1: We were just talking with our previous guest, Mike Arnold, about how jihadi groups are making money in Africa. It's become the beating heart of the economic engine of the Islamic State, Al-Qaeda, and groups like that, and a lot of its minerals. It's because they have control of critical mineral supplies, and once a group of armed insurgents gets control of these mines, they can pretty much set their own terms. If we won't give them what they want to get the minerals, China will. And it's making it very difficult to open up these new avenues that might otherwise be explored for critical minerals.
14: This is very true, but the mining itself does not solve the issue. They have to find a market, an opaque market run by a criminal group somewhere else or maybe in other parts of the world which are not within the context of the global Western, more transparent market. So you have to refine this and you have to process this, and that non-transparent source of input, where it ends, is difficult to say, maybe in the Middle East, maybe in China, maybe somewhere else. Mining, unfortunately, has a history of developing those parallel networks. For example, I saw it in Colombia many years ago, where gold industry was used for precisely these purposes by criminal or leftist and guerrilla groups. So this is something that has to be addressed probably more downstream rather than just combating these groups in the areas where they're active, which of course is also vital. But they wouldn't be able to mine successfully and profitably if there wasn't a market for this product somewhere.
1: Isn't part of the problem that our regulatory environment with environmental regulations, labor regulations, and so forth makes it almost impossible for us to catch China? We just can't build mines or refineries the way that they can. And to a certain extent, it seems like the Western environmental movement is comfortable with that. They don't mind China mining everything they need for their iPad in the most environmentally destructive way possible because they've given China a pass on environmental destruction. They just don't pay attention to what they do, but they will fight to the end to prevent us from opening new mines or new refineries.
14: Yeah, this is very true. This anti-industrial movement is absolutely delusional. You cannot build human capital and quality of human capital by just doing nothing. So it's true. We need regulatory reform. We need a permitting reform. It was almost passed in late 2024. But, you know, with a clean sweep and the elections in November, you know, the dominant forces in Washington felt that we had more time to maybe clinch a better regulatory framework throughout 25. It hasn't happened yet. We're in May 26. So I think we're long overdue for permitting reform and maybe some courtroom reform as well, because right now it's sort of last person standing can still stop the projects. And so we don't know necessarily how they're financed.
1: Have you seen any indication that critical minerals came up in a big way during President Trump's trip to Beijing? He talked about a lot of business matters while he was over there, brought a lot of businessmen with him. I'm almost certain minerals had to be part of the conversation, but I haven't seen anything reported publicly on it.
14: If they had been part of the conversation, which is possible, we didn't see anything, any outcome, or we didn't hear any outcome, and I actually didn't expect any, because when the two leaders met last time in Busan in South Korea in November of last year, China gave us a reprieve. They suspended 4 out of those 24 different restrictions on exports of these materials until November of this year. And so they keep this leverage, and nothing has changed since then, despite our various initiatives. So I don't expect much to change here between now and November, and we'll see what happens next.
1: Is there also a technological hurdle to be overcome here? I occasionally see people in the minerals industry saying China has been running this show for so long. They've been the monopoly minerals provider that they've developed refining technologies and mining techniques that would be difficult for us to match at this point. We just don't have that stuff because we haven't been doing it on the scale that they've been doing it for the past 20 years.
14: This is very true, and China is guarding its technology with jealousy. It's very difficult to obtain a passport to travel outside of the PRC if you're an engineer, say, in solvent extraction of rare earths. So they make sure that the moat is wide and that the bailey is high. It doesn't mean that we cannot recreate those value chains. We can. We still have some institutional memory of how it was done back in the 1980s. And there are multiple initiatives, both in the United States and among our allies in Europe, Australia, Japan, and elsewhere. We'll be able to do it. We'll be able to pull it off.
1: And the international perspective is so important there. We do want allies and partners, and sometimes those partner states will say it's just cheaper to get the stuff from China. So it's going to take an international effort of will to break that deadlock and become competitive as we move through the new century. Tomasz Nadrowski, portfolio manager at Amvest Teradyn and author of Mineral War, China's Quest for Weapons of Mineral Destruction. Thanks for joining us today. I'm John Hayward, Deputy National Security Editor for Breitbart News, your host. Thanks very much for joining us on this hour of the Alan Nathan All-Stars.
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24: 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I'm John Hayward, Deputy National Security Editor for Breitbart News, your host today. 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There was an interesting article published by the BBC this week that drew some attention from people that points up a problem that I've been talking about for quite a while myself, and I despaired that any significant element of our political class was ever going to have an honest discussion about this sort of thing. But I think the Trump administration kind of does. I mean, they have the kidney for this, and they're getting blamed for being serious about this. But it has to do with the downright counterproductive nature of some foreign aid. And the problem is not only, you know, as many people critical of foreign aid will say, hey, we pay a lot of it, we're throwing billions of dollars around the world, and what do we get for it? We get grief and hysteria, and people that we give all this aid to aren't there when we need them, military aid, you know, NATO and all that. Everything seems like a ripoff, like the whole world has been wired as an intravenous system that just pumps cash out of the United States and actually will get angry at us if we ever dare to ask anything in return or say that we have agendas or priorities that we want to have focused on. So, I mean, there's that problem. But there's also the problem that even if you don't mind throwing bags of money all around the world, it's not helping. And in some cases, it might be hurting. And we're basically subsidizing some of these nightmarish regimes to remain in power indefinitely by stepping in and feeding and clothing and medicating their people. And it's, you know, obviously, if you're starving and you want food and somebody has food, you're going to be happy to see that. You're not going to sit back and say, gee, you know, feeding me might be a mistake. Nobody thinks that way. But in the big picture, long term, geostrategically, foreign aid and humanitarianism have enabled, with modern technology, modern wealth and transportation, our ability to ship huge amounts of food and medicine all over the world. These have enabled some of the worst regimes on earth to just keep right on going, because they don't care about their own people, and they think it's fine that a bunch of Western suckers are going to feed their captive citizens and give them more money to spend on weapons. And that happens all over the planet, over and over and over again. You see examples of it. And that's been going on all the way back to the rise of celebrity activism back in the 80s. Remember all the food things that were happening in the 80s, all the food charities, Feed the World, you had the Ethiopian famine and all that stuff. And people meant well, you know, well-meaning people that wanted to help were doing concerts and raising money and trying to help out. And years later, some of the people who organized those efforts started quietly saying, you know what, it didn't help. All that food we sent them, they just stole it. You know, we sent all this aid to these countries like Ethiopia, and this, the screwball regimes that run the place and the thugs and bandits that actually run the show just took everything and ran away with it, and people still starved, and we weren't really helping. Well, here's this new example from this BBC article that came out. They're complaining about Afghanistan and how terrible it is in Afghanistan, and I have no doubt it is quite terrible in Afghanistan. So here's this article, and the headline is Selling Children to Survive: Afghan Fathers Forced to Make Impossible Choices. And the article goes on to say that men in Afghanistan are so desperate to feed their families that they're making the impossible, hellish choice to sell some of their children to, you know, frankly, rapists, you know, people who are going to abuse them, in order to get money for food to take care of the rest of their families. And implicitly, this is all our fault,
1: because we're not all stepping up to feed these people and shower them with humanitarian aid. And it's Trump's fault because Trump cut foreign aid and so on and so forth. You know, so it's a whole big thing. And people started responding to this article out there on social media and saying, well, wait a minute, they've been doing that in Afghanistan for thousands of years. That's their culture. They sell their children. It's a thing they do in Afghanistan. It always has been. This is not new. It's not something that started happening last year because Trump cut foreign aid or any such nonsense like that. They've been selling their children over there for a long time. It's just an aspect of their culture. They sell their children into marriage and they get paid. It's a cultural practice over there. And so here we're trying to make it look like this is some new, horrible thing that's been created by the latest appalling conditions. And no, it's not. It's been a problem over there for a long time. Now, is it worse now? Because you might talk to some of these fathers and maybe they're saying, hey, I wouldn't have done this except that we're starving. Well, yes, but whose fault is that? That would be the Taliban, the people who took over Afghanistan and violently overthrew the existing internationally recognized semi-legitimate government and imposed a junta. And at the moment they did that, I remember back when that happened, when the Taliban took over towards the end of the Biden administration and they were taking over Afghanistan. Now, you might remember the United Nations, a lot of international organizations, they said, well, you guys are going to have to shape up a little. If you want foreign aid, if you want our help, you're going to have to stop being barbarians and stop being brutal to women. And you're going to have to improve this way and that. And the Taliban told them all to get bent. The Taliban said, we're not changing a thing. We are who we are. And our way is better than yours. Our God is the king, yada, yada. And we don't care if you don't like it. And the money kept flowing in. The UN and all these other groups that said all those things, that tried to act tough, they all ended up looking at each other awkwardly and saying, well, we still have to feed all the starving Afghan people and we still need to send them medicine and they're going to die in the winter without clothes. So we're going to have to find ways to get aid to those people. They gave up. The Taliban successfully used their own ineptitude and cruelty as a weapon against the international community and said, you're on the hook for supporting our people. And the vaunted international community said, okay, I guess we're going to have to because we can't let those folks starve. So they've been finding ways to do it forever. One of the controversies in Afghanistan when the Taliban took over was that they made it illegal for women to work for NGOs, for humanitarian groups, right? So they made it illegal for women to work for those groups. And the group said, well, wait, we can't do our jobs. We need those people. We need our employees. And the Taliban said, tough, you're going to have to hire some Taliban enforcers that are going to be your employees now, because you can't have women anymore because we won't let them work, because that's our way. That's our faith. And the UN and these groups, these NGOs said, okay, I guess we're going to have to find a way to work around that. And they were angry. They put out a lot of angry statements. They said they weren't going to put up with it, but they did, because at the end of the day, these cruel and brutal regimes know that at the end of the day, all of these groups are going to crack and say, well, whatever else we were hoping to do, we don't really have any leverage over a bunch of mind-numb jihadi fanatics that don't care about their own people. And they know perfectly well that our bleeding hearts are going to intervene and force us to just put up with their nonsense so we can feed their people. It's been going on for a long time. It's not just jihadi groups. It happens in places like North Korea. North Korea gets all kinds of humanitarian aid, and what do? They take their own money and they just spend it on nuclear weapons and destroyers. They're parading destroyers around now, if you haven't been keeping up on North Korea lately. They're trying to build a blue water navy, and they want to have the most sophisticated destroyer fleet in the world. So they launched their first destroyer and it sank last year. They put their first new super advanced destroyer out to sea and it tipped over and sank. And I gather a couple people probably got shot for that. But then they built another one and that one worked. So that one's out there doing sea trials. And then they got the first one and they dredged it up from where it sank and they put it back on the water again. So they're working on building, they say, the North Korean dictatorship says by 2030, I think it was, they're going to have 5 or 6 of these destroyers. Why? What the hell does North Korea need with destroyers? They have no legitimate, self-defense or military purpose for that whatsoever. But they have the money to bankroll it for a variety of reasons, one of which is they started selling their own people to Russia as mercenaries, and that brought them in a windfall of cash and technological assistance that's making it possible for them to build these boats. But another reason is that they don't give a damn about their own people. And they know the bleeding hearts of the world are going to feed them and send them aid, and they're going to campaign for them. So, I mean, this business of humanitarian aid propping up revolting dictatorships has become a huge problem. And I think this BBC article galvanized a lot of people into thinking this way, because we're talking about the Taliban. You know, this article does not really spend a lot of time haranguing the Taliban for starving its own people to death by being a bunch of incompetent goobers that spend all of their money on guns, bullets, bombs, and missiles. But that is what happens when we step in and help some of these nightmare regimes. They just take all the money and they use it for weaponry.

0: and paying soldiers, paying the machinery of repression, jihad fighters, those Taliban fighters, they don't work for free. They get paid. And the regime is paying them all and using money that it could be using to build hospitals and open schools and let their women have an education and all these other things. But they get away with not doing it because the good people of the world, through charity and humanitarian aid, are subsidizing them. And it's long past time that we had a reevaluation of that. And I think, you know, the Trump administration is the first one in a long time that is willing to talk about this stuff. And there are high officials in the Trump administration that get this. But it's really time to talk about how, in so many ways, empathy can be suicidal. I'm John Hayward, your host today. We'll be right back with more of the Alan Nathan All-Stars.
1: I think part of the reason, even though it's the seventh most common cancer in the United States, people are embarrassed. It's below the belt. It has to do with our bladder. Folks aren't really wanting to talk about it. Also, a lot of surveillance and follow-up treatment, it creates a lot of anxiety for our patients. So that's why Bladder Cancer Awareness Month is so important, and the support of all of us in creating this awareness and sharing this information, particularly with UroGen, helping get the word out, is important this month of May. 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And to do that, you can go to the website. You can go to beaconwalk.org, BCANwalk.org.
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0: Welcome back to the Alan Nathan All-Stars. I'm your host today, John Hayward, Deputy National Security Editor with Breitbart News. Joining us to talk about the situation with Iran is Kenneth Abramowitz, founder of SaveTheWest.com, a website dedicated to saving Western civilization from itself, and author of The Multi-Front War, Defending America from Political Islam, China, Russia, Pandemics, and Racial Strife. Welcome to the Alan Nathan All-Stars.
1: Great to be with you.
0: Great to talk to you, and I think we have run the table on your book title this week because we have everything. We have Islam, China, Russia, pandemics, and racial strife all going on at the same time right now. So well, I think we've got the whole...
1: Isn't that amazing? What a coincidence.
0: Yeah, really not a happy place to be. The thing with Iran and Islam, I guess political Islam would be a subset of that, is really driving people crazier because it seems so inconclusive. This is just limping on. It's not going anywhere. The Iranians keep talking about their delaying tactics. We've got a new proposal. And then their new proposal is the same psychotic nonsense that they've always been putting forward since minute one of this. They demand our surrender. We have to pay them reparations. We have to remove all our troops from the Middle East. And President Trump will then say, well, that's it. I'm out of patience. These guys are getting creamed. And then 24 hours later, he says, you know what? I changed my mind. We're not going to attack them. Somebody else asked me not to. Why? We're stuck in this holding pattern, and it's really hurting President Trump politically.
1: Well, I mean, it's a confusing situation, obviously. And President Trump, I call President Trump a slalom skier. Not that I'm a skier, but in slalom, you go to left, you go right, left, right, left, right. I don't mean that in the political sense, but President Trump is purposely unpredictable. And so in the beginning, he threatened war, and he gave them war for 40 days. Then he said, I only have 20 more days to go, and he suddenly slalomed, so to speak, into negotiations. And here we are, roughly a month into negotiations, and we don't have anything to show for it. So now the question is, what is he going to slalom to now? And is he going to slalom back to fighting, or is he going to slalom back to more negotiations? That's his key dilemma.
0: It seemed like the shape of this particular ski slope changed a bit a couple weeks ago because the United Arab Emirates, they withdrew from OPEC. They were really upset that the other members are not taking it seriously when they got attacked for Iran. They were trying to get everybody to rally together against Iranian aggression and how they got hit with so many Iranian attacks that were unprovoked. And it didn't really actually go anywhere. And now we have this Iranian drone strike that actually hit the UAE's operational nuclear power plant, which seems like, you know, a huge escalation there. But the status quo remains. All of these other Gulf countries seem like they're deathly afraid of provoking the Iranians. They don't want to get in any kind of a brouhaha with them, so they're just going to sit back and take it and wait until this all ends and somebody else comes to their rescue.
1: That's pretty good analysis. But Iran has a unique ability to make everybody in the world angry with them. So they don't have any friends left in the world. They've attacked all of their neighbors. And all of the neighbors are livid, and even the Chinese were politely trying to tell Iran to negotiate a deal. And so they have no more friends anymore. And but President Trump, because he doesn't want to really attack them, gave them 3 more days to think about it. But the odds are at the end of 3 days, they're not going to think about it. And then he's going to have no choice but to resort to military affairs for, I would say, 2-3 weeks more to finish what he had started and prematurely stopped.
0: China's sent a lot of mixed signals about this. They keep saying that they're Iran's staunch ally and good friend, but they've made it clear they're a little exasperated with all this. They want the Strait of Hormuz open. But publicly, they'll all say it's really Trump's fault, it's the U.S.'s fault, we're the ones that need to end the war. So they really haven't stepped in a big way, and they could. They probably have enough leverage to where they could make Iran change its attitude, and so far they have refused to play those cards.
1: Well, I don't think anyone can change Iran's attitude, because Iran is run by genuine Looney Tunes. And, I mean, it's like negotiating with Hitler at the end of World War II, or negotiating with the Japanese at the end of World War II. When you have a dysfunctional ideology, which is says that this is the Twelver ideology of Shiite Islam, that we have to create total world chaos And in the total world chaos, the 12th Mahdi from 1,000 years ago is going to come back to life and save us. I mean, we're talking about loony to people should be in psychiatric hospitals. And so there's no discussing with them anything. They're on a mission to take over the world and kill everyone. I call them an Islamo-Nazi death cult. And people like don't change, as you know, tigers don't change stripes, as they say.
0: Well, and that unfortunately does seem to give them a very high threshold of pain when it comes to the kind of punishment they've taken economically and physically so far. They still have their ideology they're clinging to. It's continuing to animate them. And across the divide from them, you have the Sunni Arab monarchies, and they don't want their expensive stuff blown up. They know none of them has a really good fighting military. They have minimal capability to respond in any way to Iran. So they would just as soon as quietly pay a ransom and make this all go away. They don't really have any fighting spirit.
1: That's exactly right. Also, they're very close in proximity to Iran. They have gazillion dollars of investment that they don't want to see blown up. So I don't blame them. And traditional mentality is, I'll give you some money, don't blow me up this week. And then next week, I'll give you more money, don't blow me up that week either. And so it's down to America and Israel. America and Israel have been called upon to save Western civilization from the Iran death cult. And America and Israel are going to do that because we are the foundation of Western civilization. America and Israel, in other words, Christians and Jews built Western civilization, and therefore we're the mother, and we're going to have to sit.
0: There is a theory out there that one reason President Trump has been reluctant to resume kinetic operations, as he keeps threatening to do, is that probably the Pentagon military advisors, maybe Hegseth, the Secretary of War, have told them that, look, if we're going to secure the Strait of Hormuz, we have to put boots on the ground to take that territory. You can't just bomb it flat. If we want to save international shipping, we're going to have to take part of Iran away from Iran, and that means ground forces, and that is a very difficult step for President Trump to take for all sorts of political and practical reasons.
1: Yes, true, but this is ground troops in a different sense of the word. This is not ground troops like in Normandy, charging the beach and thousands of people dead. This is ground troops that probably will be sent in after everyone else is dead. You know, after the Air Force blows up everybody that they can find. You know, the soldiers, we're not putting them in harm's way. Everyone who could hurt them will be dead. Now, a few people can get killed, but I think in general, this is, do not think of this as the invasion of Normandy or anything close to that.
0: Now, that would displease a substantial part of President Trump's supporters. Never mind his ardent critics who are just going to hate whatever he does. But there are people that supported him, that voted for him, and would tell you that one of the reasons was they thought he doesn't like forever wars. He doesn't like nation building. He wasn't going to get us into another war. And if he's doing ground forces in Iran, it's going to displease those people, isn't it?
1: Yes, about, 75% of Republicans are American first, 25% America alone. They'll be upset, but they'll get over it, and the other 75% will understand.
0: Kenneth Abramowitz, founder of SaveTheWest.com and author of The Multifront War, Defending America from Political Islam, China, Russia, Pandemics, and Racial Strife. Thanks for joining us. I'm John Hayward, Deputy National Security Editor for Breitbart News, your host today. We'll be right back with more of the Alan Nathan All-Stars.
2: 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And they're doing so domestically. 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And today we launched a summer travel report. And what we're seeing is domestic travel is having a moment. Searches are up about 9% for this summer compared to the same time frame last year. Some of the places they're headed are New York, Las Vegas, Los Angeles, Denver, to name a few on the domestic front. And then internationally, the search behavior, travel search behavior, is really mimicking previous years. So Europe is one of our most popular, most searched for regions right now, with London, Paris, and Rome really topping the list. For more information, head to kayak.com. We just launched our summer travel report, which is a great starting point for Americans looking to get away this summer. Lots of resources and ways to save.
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14: No word in the English language is less convincing than probably.
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14: Probably? It's been 23 minutes since I ate. I can probably swim.
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14: Okay, now tell me what to do.

Welcome back to the Alan Nathan All-Stars. I'm your host today, John Hayward, Deputy National Security Editor for Breitbart News. The latest problem plaguing our cities, as if they needed any more problems, is the teen takeover. This is the hot new phenomenon of hell that people are dealing with. And the most recent one became a viral video sensation. It's been all over the news. You've probably seen it. But it was a Chipotle in Washington, D.C., and these kids just went in there and started using chairs as weapons and just had like an old saloon brawl right in the middle of this Chipotle and just trashed the place. And it was just horrifying to watch the video. Just imagine you're sitting there trying to eat your burrito, and these people come in and just destroy the place all around you, and you have no idea what's even happening. And this is a big phenomenon. It has a name, teen takeovers. Some people have been talking about that as what happened at the Chipotle, and that this is now a nationwide phenomenon. It does seem to be largely in the blue cities that we talk about crime being out of control in so much. It's a factor of that happening. And some of the people that live in D.C. that have been popping up to be interviewed about this story, that were at the Chipotle or who live in the area, they said, oh, this is all the time now. You know, it's basically every weekend. It's a lead pipe cinch that some restaurant or store or something is just going to be overrun by a group of angry teens who are going to destroy the place and have a fight. And it's just something you deal with. You run away, I guess, is when you see it, because nobody's going to stop it. Nobody's doing anything to prevent this from happening. And of course, that's one of the reasons you get this, is that the kids involved, the people doing this, are pretty sure that nothing's going to happen to them. So they no longer fear consequences. And that's because the justice system has been largely dismantled, especially when it comes to younger people, people who belong to minority groups. We all know the drill. But basically, in a lot of these blue cities, you pretty much have to murder somebody to have a reasonable chance of being arrested, and nobody else is going to lift a finger. Now, the U.S. attorney for the District of Columbia is Jeanine Pirro, and she said on Friday that she was going to start cracking down on this. And the way the crackdown is going to work is that she's going to go after their parents. She's going to find out who the parents of these teenagers are. And even if the perpetrators of this wanton violence might be too young to do hard time or face serious consequences in the justice system, the parents can be prosecuted. And she's going to try to take the parents down. We'll see if that works. Because, you know, one of the other reasons you get gangs of feral teenagers is because the parents don't care what they're doing and don't teach them any kind of morality and don't enforce their behavior. So they're just left to run wild. But maybe if their parents think they're going to go to jail, the theory is maybe now they'll step up and they'll do something to rein them in. At the very least, you know, if you were the parents and you want your kid to not be part of teen takeovers anymore, you could keep them home instead of letting them run wild with gangs out in the streets. But, you know, it's going to be tough to do. If the kid is big and physically imposing, the parents could have a fight on their hands if they tell them you can't go out and have a teen takeover. So, I mean, it's going to be tough. It's really difficult to impose order after it disintegrates. That's kind of the natural order of things, really. I mean, like Pirro, some people have criticized Pirro because what she's talking about doing is pretty draconian, and she's going to start throwing parents in jail. And if she does that, if she starts bringing serious felony charges against the parents, and jail time is a possibility, or heavy fines for people who are disadvantaged and can't pay them, that's going to bring in a lot of the criticism we hear all the time from the suicidal empathy crowd. Oh no, we can't throw all these people in jail. It's jailing more black people is horrible. We can't do that. We can't make our prisons more full. And the usual chorus is going to sing out if it's the parents. It's going to be worse. I mean, it would be bad enough if you're talking about jailing the kids, which you can't because they're young. And they're immune to some of the laws that would put them behind bars. But if you start talking about jailing the parents, the soft on crime people are going to go ballistic and say, oh, you can't stuff jails full of people whose crime is that their kid went out and busted up at Chipotle. And that's the problem. Like I said, once order disintegrates at every level, I mean, from the family to the church to the school, all the way to the streets, to the legal system, once order disintegrates, it's really hard to get it back. Because the people who are accustomed to running wild, they're not going to take it well when you tell them fun time is over and you can't trash a Chipotle anymore. They're going to get mad. And then you're going to have to figure out what you're going to do with all these people. Now, there's been some talk of addressing the teen takeover phenomenon with a variation on what was mocked during the Bill Clinton years as midnight basketball. Remember midnight basketball? That was Bill Clinton's idea for how to deal with youth gone wild. He spent a bunch of money to build basketball courts.

0: courts. There's actually one in my town that's the Midnight Basketball Court that was built during the Clinton years. It's still there. They went out and they built a bunch of basketball courts and they set up lights and everything so they could be running at night. And the idea was that if you put basketball courts out there and you light them up and you make them look appealing, that the kids will go play basketball instead of running wild and doing stuff. And I don't think it worked all that well. But that became kind of a term of derision for the idea of addressing serious law and order problems by saying, you know, the kids are just bored. If we give them something to do, then they won't run around and rob people and attack people and burn stuff down. They'll go have fun. And they won't be a problem anymore. And that doesn't really work. But that line of reasoning is coming back. And as people are saying that the answer to the teen takeover is we'll build them some more entertainment centers or some kind of juvenile facility where they can go have fun. That'll have games and whatever they like to do. And then they won't be a problem anymore. And, you know, some people responding to that said, yeah, we call those detention centers. What we really need to do is build places with barbed wire where you throw people that do stuff like this, and they live there for a long time, and they never want to go back. And that's what stops them from doing it again. So it's a really, really tough call. A lot of our society is now being, I would say, deformed, twisted, bent out of shape by the lowest common denominator in so many ways. And this is an example. I mean, you can't go to Chipotle's in Washington, D.C., and that you might get beat up. The place might be destroyed before your eyes by a mob that just rolls in there and decides to lay waste to it while you're trying to have a taco. I mean, that does not seem like a good, healthy civilization. You know, it's not, things are not working if we've gotten to the point where you just can't go out to dinner in the nation's capital without having to worry about that. And again, this is happening in all of the soft on crime cities where you have these wild gangs are forming up and this kind of thing is happening and nobody's doing anything about it. And the people that live there are getting increasingly exasperated and saying, you know, it's basically unsafe for law-abiding people to go out. And they can't, you got to make it safe for them. You have to say no to this kind of thing. And unfortunately, this is a conflict that is resolved like any military conflict would be by a test of will. If the criminal underclass, if the kids gone wild, whoever it is, whatever it is, but, you know, whoever the problem is, if those people think they can win the contest of will, then they're not going to settle down. They're going to keep going and they're going to enjoy it. They're going to enjoy breaking the spirit and the will of a culture, a civilization, a government that they don't like with their constant lawlessness. And that means the people on the other side have got to be ready to take a firm hand and say, nope, we are not going to win this staring contest. We are going to win this with whatever it takes. And if that means building a jail on an island and throwing a lot of you in it, that's what we're going to do. And only when they're convinced that those are the consequences do you see people starting to back away from this kind of crazy lawless behavior in a somewhat less violent way. This is what's happening in schools. A lot of people talk to parents who have kids in the public schools, and they'll tell you one of the things that has changed so much over the last 20 years or so, as different than when the parents were themselves kids going to school, is that the disruptive elements run the classroom now. Everything is pitched to the lowest common denominator to try to keep everybody busy in the school and to move at the slowest pace for the people who work the least and care the least. And everything is pitched at those students. And it makes the rest of it very frustrating for the other kids. It's one of the reasons why test scores are down so far, is that everything about the schools is being rejiggered in order to cater to people that are disruptive, that are not having a good education. And in some cases, it's not even really just that they're disruptive, but in some areas, in some districts, you've got a large body of young people coming in as students who are recent arrivals that don't even speak the language. And it's just hard for them to learn in an environment that isn't specifically designed to cater to their difficulty communicating. And that's very frustrating to the people that don't have that problem. You can't build any system that works entirely to satisfy the lowest common denominator, the most disobedient, the least eager participants, the people who put the least work into it. It's never going to work, because everybody else is going to get bored, frustrated, scared, as in the case of the Chipotle diners of Washington, D.C. They're going to say, you know, what am I paying taxes for? This whole system is not working for me, and everything's just getting destroyed. And I think in the modern era, a good deal of this is tied to the lack of impulse control that we have in our society. Blame social media. That's probably a big factor in it, so not out of line to say that that has something to do with it. But people just expect instant gratification out of everything these days. They don't have patience. They don't believe in self-sacrifice. In some cases, they think it's stupid to deny yourself whatever you want right now in order to save up your money for later or to build something, because they don't believe in building or saving. They don't think there's any point to it. And so they're very impatient and they have very restless appetites. And that's one of the reasons why you might get a bunch of young people, it's mostly teenagers, that's why they call them teen takeovers. So you get a bunch of young people and they just go out and trash at Chipotle's because they can't think of anything else to do that would be fun. And their urges tell them we need to go out and do something fun and exciting, and they can't wait or build anything constructive instead. And again, it's really hard to teach people that sort of thing after the fact. It is very hard to rebuild the house of civilization after it's been torn apart at the seams, but that is the project we have to embark upon in some of these cities. It just cannot be that it's no longer safe for law-abiding people to go out because it's just too dangerous. I'm John Hayward, your host today. We'll be right back with more of the Alan Nathan All-Stars.
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0: Welcome back to the Alan Nathan All-Stars. I'm your host today, John Hayward, Deputy National Security Editor for Breitbart News. Joining us now is Megan Mobbs, Director for the Center of American Safety and Security at the Independent Women's Forum. Welcome to the Alan Nathan All-Stars. Ms. Mobbs, do we have you?
13: I'm here. Can you hear me okay?
0: Oh, great. Great. Yep, I can hear you okay. Great. Great to talk to you. This is something we're talking about here is something I've been worried about for a long time, and that is the axis of tyranny getting together, this new world order that's being put together by China and Russia at first with their no limits partnership. And then they looped in Iran and they brought in North Korea and Cuba. Basically, all of the dungeon states of the world are getting together and putting together their alternative axis of world power. And they're getting to the point where they can actually rely on each other to a certain degree. And they don't need the civilized world quite as much, which is really dangerous because that means we don't have any nonviolent leverage over them.
13: No, that's exactly right. And I think it's even worse than what you just said there. I think there was a report that was just released by Reuters today that China is covertly training Russians to then fight in Ukraine. We obviously just had the recent news about how we are now looking at Cuba potentially having the ability to drone attack us here in the U.S. They have the largest, Cuba has a huge intel base by Russia. China is obviously there. And then many people don't know there's Cubans fighting for Russia in Ukraine. So when you talk about interconnected, I mean, this is absolutely orchestration on all of their parts.
0: Well, and of course, we had a lot of North Koreans fighting for Russia in Ukraine. They marched in the Victory Day parade for Russia as kind of a gesture of thanks for them for doing that. And North Korea is raking in tons of money by working as mercenaries for Russia, and they're using that to build more weapons for themselves.
13: That's exactly right. Russia is exporting technology that they have to North Korea because North Korea couldn't get the technology. North Korea is providing that manpower to Russia. Meanwhile, they're venerating their service and sacrifice with the intent likely of sending more. You obviously then have Iran, where Russia is providing Iran targeting data on American positions and allied positions. So this is truly a coordinated attack against American interests, but also the broader Western civilization. I think you said it before, the kind of dungeon loser nations of the world are trying to push back against us. And my feeling has always been, we just simply can't let that happen.
0: And China is the one that really organizes this, the power behind it all, the biggest and strongest of these states, but also the one that's most aggressive about recruiting through their Belt and Road Initiative. They go out and bring other countries into their orbit, make them economically dependent on them. And for countries that are authoritarian and anti-democratic and so on, China has a pretty good sales pitch. They say, you know, sign up with us and we will never try to drive you out of power. We'll never criticize you about human rights. We'll never try to embarrass you. We don't care what you do to your own people, as long as you fulfill your promises to China and knock yourself out. And that's obviously an easy sell to some of these countries that look at what the West is likely to do to them.
13: Well, that's exactly right. And that's particularly effective in places like Africa, where, to your point, you know, that's exactly what China says. Those leaders are like, great. And then they're willing to give up all of their natural resources in service of that. And oftentimes the money that China is promising to go to, like infrastructure, they will build infrastructure, but it's infrastructure for China to then exploit the partnership to take all those natural resources that are necessary for things like chip building and weapons building. And we are truly in a race for time against China at this point.
0: Now, one of the things I noticed over the past few years in Africa particularly is that a lot of those countries began to chafe under China's Belt and Road restrictions and under the size of the loans that were dropped on them. And one of the reasons is that a lot of those deals were made by self-interested elites in those countries that were looking for a payoff and vanity projects and so on. And now the bills are coming due and those railroads don't generate income. The stuff doesn't pay for itself. And they're beginning to push back against all the money they owe China.
13: That's exactly right. Many of them have defaulted. And then China has, where they, interestingly enough, have then leveraged their partnership with Russia, who has brought military might into many areas of Africa in order to kind of coerce those who are defaulting or wanting to pull back from China. And so it's not as much true kind of overt coordination, but certainly you have China with the economic levers, and then you do have Russia coming in with Wagner or Wagner-like entities in order to militarily and physically coerce those nations.
0: And Iran made a really dangerous contribution to the Axis of Tyranny with their drones. This was the threat I don't think anyone saw coming 5 years ago, but everybody was buzzing about Turkey's drones and how powerful they were and how Azerbaijan used them to defeat Armenia. But the Iranians saw that there was a niche waiting to be filled for these super cheap, highly cost-effective one-way drones that could be cranked out in titanic numbers that would give states like Iran the strike capability. And both they and the Russians, who they sold these drones to, have demonstrated that this kind of cheap disposable drone is, for the moment, the dominant weapon of the battlefield.
13: And what I find so frustrating is actually I was in Kyiv when the first Shahed drone was used against civilian infrastructure in Ukraine. And my frustration is the Biden administration knew this was happening. They saw what was occurring regarding drones, and they failed to invest in drone technology when they should have been the second these began to show their presence on the battlefield. And we lost many years dithering and not being willing to invest in drone technology to both counter, but also to replicate those programs. And it is because now I will say the current administration is rapidly catching up, but they basically got four years on us, unfortunately, in that competing technology.
0: After the conclusion of what may prove to be the first phase of Operation Epic Fury, the war with Iran, there were some stories out there about how American companies were now frantically working with Ukrainian drone defense experts to produce highly cost-effective interceptors that could neut the advantage that Iran had created through its cheap drones. And the fact that they were working so hard and so fast on that tells you that everybody was a little surprised and horrified at how much damage Iran was able to do with these super cheap Shahed.
13: And well, certainly, right? And because the current systems we have to counter those drones are astronomically expensive compared to these cost cheap interceptors. And this is where, again, I do get frustrated because I always am going to advocate for allies who are willing to fight alongside us. Certainly right now, that's not Western Europe, which is extremely frustrating given how much we've invested there. But when it comes to countries like Ukraine, they're like, hey, send us. We are happy to provide this. And one day they'll have the strongest, largest battle-hardened army in Europe. I want those people on our side. And so if they're willing to help us, then I say, great. And meanwhile, we can help attrit two of our enemies, Iran and Russia, in the process.
0: Is part of the Trump administration's focus on Cuba recently an acknowledgement of how dangerous they were becoming as a potential new member of this axis? And in turn, is that focus on Cuba pushing them into China and Russia's waiting arms?
13: Well, China and Russia are already there. That's the reality. I mean, there's a huge intelligence base there in Cuba, run by the Russians. Let's not forget that Cuba is only 90 miles away. It's capable of spying on us and capable of then launching, like I said, a drone attack, which could be devastating given the fact that we still need to work on those interceptors. So nope, China and Russia are already there. That's why we need to combat them.
0: Megan Mobbs, Director of the Center for American Safety and Security at the Independent Women's Forum. Thanks very much for joining us today. I'm John Hayward, your host, Deputy National Security Editor for Breitbart News. Thanks one and all for joining us on this hour of the Alan Nathan All-Stars.

0: 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You'll be glad you did.
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0: Here is your host, the loudest conservative voice in America fighting the enemies of freedom, Mark Walters.
1: Let's not take a sip of the energy drink until the mic goes live, Greg.
3: Yeah, you got to wait till the mic's live.
1: That's normally the way. Yeah. It's a Monday, but I know we have a guest with us that's going to cheer us up on a Monday. He always does. Guys, we huge news out of the Second Circuit today. Greg, the listeners, viewers, the Second Amendment victories just keep piling up. Not a good time to be a gun banner in America, folks. We're going to talk about that pretty much for the hour today with our guest Andy Hoosier. But first, welcome into the CZ Studios. 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Greg, how are you feeling today? You doing good?
3: I was telling you about what was going on with me. I mean, I'm fine. Otherwise,
1: I know a guy, ladies and gentlemen. I know a guy. Let me just leave it at that.
3: Yeah.
1: Greg's hanging in there. He's doing okay. Just had to throw that at him for that little chuckle. Guys, the Monster Cast was huge last night. It was ginormous. If you missed it, go back and check out some of the clips on YouTube. We had thousands of viewers yesterday, and I want to thank John Comerford from the NRA and Phil Van Cleve, two of the plaintiffs in the explosive cases against Virginia. A lot happening there. We'll catch up on that with Andy Hoosier a little bit. And then this huge Second Circuit decision today, shutting down Hochul. And if you missed... here's the graphic. Let me just pull it down for you real quick. There you go. Okay. Hochul pulling her hair out of her head. Greg, we're live on YouTube. We are live on X, and I'll let you do your thing, and then we'll go to Andy Hoosier, the voice of Laison in KQAM, where they're dodging some nasty weather up there in Kansas, man. We'll talk to him about that.
3: Yep. Places to watch the show, YouTube. 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
1: That'll do it. Andy Hoosier. It's stumbling through the day today. Got the mics muted. Andy, how you doing, brother? Throw that
4: What's
1: fist up,
4: man?
1: There. Let me see
4: Happy
1: that fist
4: Monday.
1: Again. Do it. Throw that
4: you
1: fist
4: betcha.
1: Up. There
4: we go. Just
1: there
4: like that.
1: It is. There it
4: yeah,
1: is.
4: Buddy. Yeah,
1: rock
4: buddy.
1: And roll.
4: Happy Monday to you. Rock and roll, baby. Greatest day of the week.
1: Andy sent me. Who was the greatest day of the week? All right. Let's talk about the weather up there in Kansas. You guys okay up there? Lots of big tornadoes. I'm seeing the videos. Was watching some of it live.
4: Yeah, no tornadoes yet, although actually in the next hour, 2 hours, whatever, we're supposed to get some severe stuff coming through. We'll see. I mean, we're on the tail end of it. It's supposed to be mostly north of us up into Kansas City and then over to Missouri and Iowa. So we'll see. I mean, we're always on the tail end of it. They always do this fear-mongering hysteria of everybody freak out because of bad weather. So we'll see what happens. I personally get energized by the bad weather. So it's muggy and hot today, which I don't like. But, you know, thunderstorms, a Kansas thunderstorm, lightning storm is amazing. We're supposed to get, like, baseball-sized hail and 70-mile-an-hour winds. So we'll see what happens. But, yeah, we'll just ride through it and do our thing. It's Kansas, baby. Greatest place on the earth.
3: Andy's Greg? The only person I know that loves freezing weather as well as rain blowing sideways with hail and tornadoes.
1: Baseball-sized.
4: Baseball-sized hail, yeah, buddy. And when you get the tornado, you go outside, you do the selfie with it in the background. It's a great time.
3: Yeah, of course.
1: So have you personally seen, witnessed with your own eyes, Kansas tornadoes?
4: Not with my own eyes, no. Last year, I think it was last year, maybe 2 years ago, we had, it wasn't technically a tornado, but we had 90-mile-an-hour winds that actually destroyed the fence, destroyed a couple trees. I mean, it was pretty rough. So, I mean, we were close to it. We've been around it. But to actually witness it firsthand with my eyes, no, I have not yet.
1: Straight line winds.
4: Yeah. Pretty wild.
1: From my cousin Vinny.
4: I very rarely get very nervous with... See, here's the thing. My wife, she grew up in Colorado. She gets terrified anytime there's a whisper about a tornado. And she has, like, this cot set up in the basement for the kid to come down. And, you know, she freaks out and has this bag packed for, like, 3 days worth of clothes. And I'm like, honey, we're in our own house. I think we'll be all right. But, see, it doesn't bother me. And one time did I look outside and be like, huh, I guess I should probably go downstairs. That's a little wild. Outside of that, I'm usually on the front porch watching it.
1: Yeah, most of the time it's weather people who have so much technology available to them today that they've got to come up with new color schemes to scare people to death on the the bright white and the purple. Then let's enhance the F5 and make it let's not call it an F5. Let's call it an enhanced F5. It's an F5 or it's not an F5. How about when are we going to start calling it an enhanced serious F5?
4: That's right.
1: Same winds.
3: An extreme F5.
1: An extreme enhanced
4: an F5 plus.
3: Yeah.
1: Meanwhile, it's the same wind velocity.
4: Yeah.
1: But you know these guys, and now they come on TV and they're up with you all night long, 24/7. Because around here it's a, what do they call it? It's a storm watch day or something.
3: Yeah. Mm-hmm.
1: Is that what they call it?
3: Yeah.
1: Storm watch day. Today's a storm weather alert day, weather wise day, something like that.
3: Well, they break into your favorite TV show every 5 minutes.
1: Yeah.
3: Well, it's not enough
4: coverage for high winds. Yeah.
1: All right. Stan the weatherman. All right. Whatever.
4: Here's the weather. Look out your window. That's your weather report.
1: It's easy to rag you guys, man. You make it really easy to do.
3: Weather guessers.
1: You really do. Yeah. You really do. Greg, did you do your thing? Have I already forgotten that?
3: Yeah, I did that. I did that.
1: People know? Okay. Yeah. All right. Yeah. Monday, we're starting off a little bit slow.
3: Should I play the close and let's get out of here?
4: That's right.
1: Okay. Last night, MonsterCast was really good, guys.
3: Yes, it was.
1: Missed it. It was a fantastic show, and it flew right by. It really did. But if you missed it, please head over to YouTube and check us out. We keep growing over there every single day, man, and we really appreciate that. So go watch the videos and the shorts. We'll have some more coming out for you later today and tomorrow. And from now on, quite frankly, it's just the way it is. Big news out of the circuit, Second Circuit today. Now, this is not, Andy, as you know, Fourth Circuit, Second Circuit, not very gun-friendly areas. This is a testament to the strength of the Bruin decision, ladies and gentlemen. Let's talk a little bit about Hochul, Kathy Hochul. I can bring Andy's video down here for just a second so you can see Kathy Hochul. Can we do that? Will that work? Yeah. Oh, there she is. So I've got her pulling her hair out of her head, screaming, New York Governor Hochul. Andy, as you know, post-Bruin, in a post-Bruin environment, they went absolutely bonkers. They went berserk. They went nutso in New York. We lost the case, New York State Pistol Association v. Bruin. Huge Second Amendment victory. Another, the old three big Supreme Court victories or cases that have gone to the Supreme Court, we've won all three. And we will win the assault weapons ban case as well. So what did New York do and the Democrats do behind the blue wall in the middle of the night? The New York Safe Act. Let's just make every place off limits. Part of I'm going to focus specifically on where the court, I'm not going to get outside the bounds of this decision. I'll explain what I'm talking about here in just a moment because the way the decision was written, it was a win and not necessarily a loss on the other side. It was a win pretty much all the way around, and I'll explain that. But we won't get outside the bounds of the decision. We'll stay within that. And that was the ban on carry in public places. Andy, what did they do? They made everything a sensitive place, didn't they? Can't carry there because it's all a sensitive place, right?
4: That's right. Yeah. Everywhere now is a gun-free zone, a safe space.
1: Yeah. That includes private property. They went as far as saying that you cannot carry your gun in private property, in any place, private property that's open to the public, unless the owner puts a sign up saying you can carry there. How many people are really going to do that, right? So what this is a ban on carry anywhere in public. And it's designed to dissuade you and discourage you, ladies and gentlemen, from even carrying your firearm. That's their ultimate goal because they don't want you carrying your gun because only they want their guns. That's the power trip that they're on. What did the Second Circuit today? We conclude that the private property provision as applied. How much time do I have, Greg? I'm not going to be able to get through all this, I don't think. Little over a minute. I'll give it my best shot. We conclude that the private property provision as applied to private property open to the public is unconstitutional because the state did not carry its burden of demonstrating that the restriction falls within our nation's historical tradition of gun regulations as required under the framework set forth in New York State Rifle Pistol Association v. Bruin, 2022, by the way. It's been 4 years already, guys. On the other hand, we conclude that the public parks provision survives plaintiff's facial challenge because the state has carried its burden of showing that regulation is consistent with our nation's historical tradition of banning gun possession in urban public parks. finally, we decline to address any as-applied challenge to the public parks provision to the extent it applies to rural parks because plaintiffs failed to raise that challenge in the district court. Accordingly, we affirm the permanent injunction against the private property provision as applied to private property open to the public and affirm the judgment in favor of the state on the public parks provision. Now, we're going to go into some nuance about that with you, Andy Hoosier, today, the voice of Liaison. And we'll talk about why and what the court didn't do. And then I want to read you some headlines from left-wing media as to how they're taking this. All right? You know, you can try to figure out the headlines in your own head. When we come back, I'll reach a few of them. Just for blanks and giggles, we'll be back with Andy Hoosier, the voice of Liaison in Tornado Country. We're not in Toto anymore. We're not in Toto. We're not in Kansas anymore, Toto. We'll be back. Armed American Radio listeners, you already know the name. 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

0: 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Welcome back to the show. Welcome back to the show, ladies and gentlemen. Armed American Radio's Daily Defense continues here in the CZ studios. Mark Walters in front of the Patriot Mobile Communication and Command Center microphone for you. Andy Hoosier is the guest today. Was talking about the last night Monster Cast. Folks, John Comerford played a big role in that and gave us the NRA's position. And the cavalry has charged, ladies and gentlemen, in Virginia. We'll go there in just a few minutes with Andy as well. But continuing, you, join them, by the way, nra.org/AAR. Please join the National Rifle Association. It's why these victories keep piling up, folks. It's because of you, because of me, because we're all in it together. It's how we win these things. And we keep winning, and the left keeps losing. And that's a beautiful place to be. Andy, I think you agree with me on that one, don't you?
1: Absolutely.
0: Man, that's fun. So let's break this down for viewers and listeners. I've always used the example, because I respect private property rights, Andy. I'm a private property owner. I've used this one just for fun, but if I don't like green pickup trucks and I'm having a party at my house next week and I don't want any green pickup trucks on my party and you have a green pickup truck, either don't drive your pickup truck, rent another car, or don't come here because I don't want your green pickup truck in my on my property. Fair enough?
1: Absolutely.
0: Okay. But here's the difference. This is where the left stops, Andy. They stop there. What they don't tell you is that my home is not open to the public. There's a huge distinction there. So when I open my private property, I buy a storefront or lease a storefront. It's my property. It's mine, lessee, or I purchase. And I open a whatever, specifically open to the public to earn a living. That's different than my home. Is it not, Andy Hoosier, the voice of Liaison? Give me some Liaison.
1: Yeah, I mean, look, irrationally, yeah, you're absolutely right. But that's not the way that they see things. I mean, you have the Democrats, especially in like California, that say that you can loot up to $900 worth of goods with only having a misdemeanor for a crime, that you should be importing illegal aliens into your home, that you shouldn't have to lock your home, that anybody can just kind of waltz in. If some type of squatter comes into your home, then you have to go through legal battles to prove and actually get them to leave. So theoretically, you're right, and rationally, you're right, but that's not necessarily the case, because government has turned it into, you really don't have a lot of private property rights, that the government can kind of tell you what to do.
0: And we just put a stop to that in New York today. And that's again, right. Testament to the strength of the Bruin decision, ladies and gentlemen. Now, I don't know, what will New York do as a result of this? That's something, maybe we'll save that for the fourth segment, Andy. Because, quote Alan Gottlieb again, their creativity knows no bounds, right? They'll find a way, or try to find a way, to skirt this too, because they cannot stand a loss. But this is critical for a number of different reasons. When the private property is open to the public, it's no different than discriminating. I don't want black people in my shop, Andy. Can I do that?
1: I mean, it's not the best business decision, but I guess you technically could in theory.
0: And then I'd be sued out of my livelihood for civil rights violations.
1: That's right.
0: What is my right to keep and bear arms?
1: Yeah.
0: It's a civil right.
1: Yeah, you're right. Look, I mean, these guys, this is why the battle always rages on. This is why shows like yours and what we talk about and what you talk about every day will never go away, because every win that we get, they always find a counter, and they always try to attack at a different angle, and they always play the legal game, and they always drag out the red tape or the regulation. This will never go away, because every win that they get, they always find a counter to it. It's like the firewall on your computer, the antivirus, and the virus that always finds a new way to get in there, which is why every week or so you have to update your Windows updates on your computer, because if you have a Windows, because they'll always find a way to do something. So you always have to counter and build up new defenses. It's an ongoing vicious cycle. It's a hamster wheel, and it's kind of frustrating, but that's what we're in it for.
0: As long as there are who? Democrats. This will happen. Ladies and gentlemen, every single gun law we are forced to fight is brought to you by whom, Andy Hoosier? The who?
1: That would be the Democrats.
0: Exactly. And again, this ties right back to ask yourself why they want all of these laws. What is it about you as a citizen, a law-abiding New Yorker in this case, that Hochul doesn't trust? Why don't they want, who are they to tell private property? The basic assumption here is that you cannot carry a gun anywhere in public unless that person says it's okay. That's the basic underlying assumption here. Now, the argument that they tried to use in court was that it could withstand the Bruin test because there were times when, you know, where you couldn't carry a gun in any particular place. What they weren't telling you, and where they failed on this test, and it's written in the decision, was that these were basically hunting regulations back in the day. This was not a blanket ban on guns in private property that were open to the public. For example, going into a tavern or some type of hostel, hotel, somewhere like this, where people were welcome to carry their firearms all the time. They failed that test in the Second Circuit, which is notoriously well known as being quite anti-gun. But again, the court did the right thing under the Bruin test. They had no choice, and that is a testament to the strength of Bruin going forward. Guys, these gun laws are going to drop across this country. I'm telling you right now, this is a great time to be alive when it comes to Second Amendment rights. This is victory after victory after victory. You're shaking your head. Tell me.
1: Yeah. Well, look, I mean, it's, you just mentioned it. It is, we always live, for some reason, the progressives, they live in complete opposite world, because they don't understand that what they're supposed to handle at the federal level, they try to handle at states. What they're supposed to handle at state levels, they're supposed to handle at the federal. You know, this these rules of whether you can and cannot carry on private property, the way things should be is you have essentially carte blanche to do whatever you want to in public and into these private stores until the private entity decides whether they want to restrict it in some fashion or not. So like you said, having a business actually have to put a sign out saying that, yes, you are welcome to carry a firearm is the opposite of what you should be doing. You should automatically be allowed to be carrying in these areas until they specifically said you're not allowed to, and then you start restricting it. But just like these opposite laws that they like to impose, that they have to try and tighten everything up and ban everything, and then allow these little ports of, well, you're allowed to kind of do this, you're allowed to kind of do that, and just make it difficult. They play in opposite land, and, you know, it's kind of frustrating. But like you said, these laws are being shot down left and right, and they're going to even tenfold now with Todd Blanch in the AG's office, working with the Trump administration, going after it and making this a focal point. Get ready for some major changes on federal policy.
0: You nailed it. You absolutely nailed it. It goes back to that presumption. And that presumption should be that you can carry your firearm. Now, in most states, here in the state of Georgia, for example, and we don't see these signs because people aren't stupid enough to turn away 70% of their potential clients because that person might have a concealed weapon on their person as a law-abiding citizen. That's not who the shop owner is afraid of. In fact, down here where we've got it figured out in the state of Georgia, and you clearly have it figured out in the state of Kansas, you came in at the number one state at 100% in every single category in the FPC. Yeah, you do that. That was
1: right.
0: Great news.
1: Yeah, buddy.
0: Most people wouldn't have guessed Kansas. We talked about that when that study came out, or the results of that survey came out. But the fact of the matter is, ladies and gentlemen, you're not a threat as a law-abiding citizen. And the other law-abiding citizens out there don't see you as a threat either. They see criminals as a threat. We'll continue the conversation with Andy Hoosier, the voice of reason, right after the break. Don't go away.

0: Hi, guys, it's Mark. Look, I think you'll agree with me that as gun owners, we need to have each other's backs. That's regardless of what state we call home. Here at AAR, we discuss it every day, and we're heard in every state. Right now, Virginians desperately need our help. That means me, and that means you. You've heard the old saying, there's power in numbers, and helping in Virginia is as simple as joining Virginia Citizens Defense League. I'm a member, and I don't live in Virginia. 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VCDL.org. 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

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We had a massive attack over there. The anti-gunners don't like you getting the truth, I guess. So there was a massive DOS attack over on the website today, but we have that taken care of.

0: Cups do you think I had today to start my day, knowing it's Sunday night, Monday following a Sunday night show?
1: Probably a pot and a half at least.
0: One pot. So you were close. Yeah, one pot. You went over, so technically you don't win, but that's okay. I'll give it to you. You get a mulligan because I know what you're going through there. And
1: you're
0: the voice of reason. Well, you know, oh, yeah, all right. See how he's like my daughter there. He's got to throw that. Yeah, all right.
1: Yeah, all right.
0: She would have thrown another dig at me. Well, I get it from you. You know, you can't ever win an argument with her. Oh, I get it from you. That's how she closes it up. She'll be 24 in November. Andy Hoosier, the voice of reason, welcome back.
2: I'm not ready for that age. I'm not. My daughter's turning 12 in 2 weeks, and I am not ready for that age going into the 20s.
0: Are you watching me on your camera there, Andy?
2: Yep.
0: Here's how fast it's going to occur. Watch. There you go.
2: Just like that.
0: In a blink of an eye, your daughter's going to be 23 years old and in your face going, yeah, well, I get it from you, Daddy. It's that simple.
2: Uh-huh.
0: Yeah, it never ends. But no, this is the nuance here is significant when we talk about this. Now, let me shift gears because time always gets away from us. Let's go to the ban in public parks. And let me coincide this with some of the left-wing, BloombergLaw.com. Okay, they hated my case against ChatGPT and OpenAI. They hated me for that case. And they weren't friendly to me when they wrote about it. There was nothing middle of the road with their writing, and there's nothing middle of the road here. Here's their headline at BloombergLaw.com. Now, who funds Everytown for Gun Safety? Michael who? What's his name?
2: Give it to me, the billionaire. I think it starts with a B, yeah.
0: Michael Bloomberg, that's it. Bloomberg.
2: Oh, that's right, yeah.
0: Bloomberg. That's all one and the same, ladies and gentlemen. New York gun ban in urban parks upheld at Second Circuit. Let's not talk about their crown jewel of keeping you from carrying a gun. Let's just go. So here's their headline. New York gun ban in urban public parks upheld at Second Circuit. Let me read just a little bit of this. New York's ban on firearms in urban public parks was upheld Monday by the Second Circuit. The Federal Appeals Court also affirmed a district court's ruling that the provision in the state's Concealed Carry Improvement Act prohibiting gun possession on private property open to the public was unconstitutional. New York adequately demonstrated, they throw that little blurb in and then start talking about how New York adequately demonstrated, quote, a long unbroken history of prohibiting gun carriage in urban public parks. The opinion, that's the wide eye view. The opinion didn't address the state law's application in rural parks because that issue hadn't been raised before the U.S. District Court for the Western District in New York. It wasn't mentioned. The court stayed inside its guardrails and didn't escape outside those guardrails, which is what we want a court to do. Sometimes it'd be nice, Andy, if they would get outside the guardrails, like if Scalia had gotten outside the guardrails in Heller. We wouldn't be here where we are today if he had said some certain things about Kerry, but he stayed in the guardrails. He stayed in his lane because that's what the case was about. And overall, that's what we want courts to do. They didn't rule on rural parks because it wasn't raised before the district court in the case. Now, why is that? Why does that matter? Because there's a huge difference between urban parks in Manhattan and rural parks throughout the rest of the state of New York. I can promise you this is going to be addressed in another case. And we will prevail there. There's no question about it. Now, why this is important and speaks to the strength of Bruin just on its surface, folks, why it is so important, because once they find out, once the court realizes that the state or whoever the plaintiff is or the defendant in whatever particular case it is, in this case the government, when we're talking about Bruin, if the plaintiff cannot show a historical tradition, then the burden shifts to the government to prove, and they can't. And that's what we're going to have going forward, Andy. This is why, and how all of this ties together. It's going to be another victory. Would we have liked to have seen it all at once? Sure, but the case didn't address that part. It dealt specifically with urban. And I haven't read too deeply into that aspect of it yet. We'll know more about it tomorrow when I get to reading about the rest of the case today. I wanted to give you the surface level. Andy, yeah. You want to comment on that?
2: Yeah, look, I mean, like you said, I'm optimistic. This is probably one of the best administrations, best DOJs, and best ways to go after these types of laws. And we will win. And we just like them. They're getting a little greedy. They're starting to take wider chunks at a time, taking bigger bites at a time. We're winning on the front that while they do that, they're shooting themselves in the foot, metaphorically speaking here, while we're chipping away at their laws. And as we get more decisions, more court cases, more rulings in our favor, then we can start challenging the other ones because they will fall like a house of cards. So I'm right there with you. I'm excited. I can't wait to see some of these

0: play out. And while they try to expand, you mentioned, you know, focus so much time on Virginia with some of their gun laws, they will be challenged and these will start crumbling. And New York will do the same thing. These will be challenged. They will start crumbling. And while they lose their minds, it's very easy to see where the majority of crime's happening, where the majority of shootings are happening, and we can start pushing back on that with the narrative. Look, we've had enough years of data and data collection to where when these are challenged in court, we can show where the gun-free zones are and where the majority of crimes are, because they do fall in line coincidentally, not coincidentally, together, and we can start pushing back to say exactly that the social experiment is failing and we're right at the cusp of watching it all collapse in front of them.
1: Yeah, it's fun. It's fun to read. Look, just because the court upheld that in the Second Circuit, notoriously anti-gun court, does not mean that the decision is correct.
0: Right. And let them try.
1: Let them try.
0: No, exactly. Let them try. Look, we're seeing the courts do something a little bit different. Here in Kansas, we're changing how we actually change our Supreme Court in the state, because it is the worst with the most overridden cases out of any Supreme Court in the entire nation on multiple different issues. So look, just because a court makes a ruling does not mean that's the end all be all, which is why Democrats are angry right now and they're wanting to go stack the U.S. Supreme Court, because they're ruling against them. They've seen them as that activist branch of the Democrat Party and of this deep state progressive movement, and it's not doing that any longer. So yeah, let the circuit court make their decision. It's going to be reversed, it's going to be changed and challenged later on, and they're going to look foolish. And the more foolish cases and the more foolish times that they've been overturned is only going to fuel the fire that something needs to be reformed at a deeper level. And we're just exposing how ridiculous they actually are. So I'm not concerned about it.
1: You care to take a stab at whose case this was, by the way, Greg or Andy? This was the Second Amendment.
0: I was going to say the Second Amendment. Yeah.
1: Yet again, 85%. I'm going to bet you that percentage number is increasing. It's probably closer to 90 now. Might even be closer to 95. Second Amendment Foundation involved now, ladies and gentlemen, and we'll stick with the old number that we know. 85. I'll say this: 85 to 90%. Of the pro-gun wins in the nation's courtrooms at district and federal and Supreme Court. And Supreme Court is 100%, by the way, at that level. Second Amendment Foundation cases. They were joined by the Firearms Policy Coalition in this one. And ladies and gentlemen, there are more to come. There are more to come. I didn't expect this decision to be handed down today. Wasn't expecting this last night, or we would have talked about it. We didn't. And bam, here it is. Another huge victory and a slap upside the head to Hochul in New York, who just got wiped out. Again, that goes back all the way to Cuomo as well, too. So let's not forget that. Let's just say it was a smack upside the head to the party that hates your guns yet again. And that party is and always will be the Democrat Party. We will be back with Andy Hoosier. One more segment to go. Don't go away.
2: Hi guys, it's Mark. 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
1: Yeah, guys, welcome back. Rachel Moss was on the program last night on Armed American Radio's Monster Cast. She opened up the show with us for a half hour, and we had a really fun conversation. Rachel and AOR, the entire team over there, are the real deal. I've got a short up, and we'll be putting the actual clip of her, which was two segments, in two separate YouTube clips going up over the course of the next 2 days. I want you to go back and watch those if you missed them, because she answers some really interesting questions. It's always fun talking to the defense attorneys who spend their days, all day, every day, professional lives, keeping you out of jail. 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And the conversation was a good one. 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In one of those corners up there, let's see which corner it is with the screens I'm looking at. 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We drink it every day. Daniel Defense, you can be hearing a lot more from Daniel Defense. We've got a lot of great guests coming up, sponsors coming up, all kinds of fun stuff. We're going to be able to tell you where to go to get an absolutely beautiful, one-of-a-kind safe beginning in June. By the way, ladies and gentlemen, you're not going to want to miss these guys. Pendleton Safe, they're the real deal. More about that coming up in the next couple of weeks as well. Don't forget to join Arizona Citizens Defense League, azcdl.org, so we can keep Arizona from becoming the next Virginia. And don't forget to join VCDL. The fight has just begun in Virginia. The cavalry has arrived, and that fight is well underway. We need you on the list. We just need you on the rolls as a member. I'm a member of all of these organizations. You should be too, and that includes the National Rifle Association as well. It's how we win these cases, and it's why we're going to continue to win these cases. This is an historic time to be fighting for gun rights in America right now. It really, truly is. And you want proof of that? I think Mr. Gottlieb probably would have retired a few years ago, pre-Bruin, post-Bruin. There's just too many cases to bring. It's keeping him in the game. It's a cornucopia of wins and victories. It's just the way it is. Andy Hoosier, the voice of reason. Welcome back in, brother.
2: Are you tired of winning? Come on, man.
1: Are you tired of winning? I never get tired of winning. You never, ever get tired of winning. Let me read a little bit more from this. You know, this was, Greg, you heard, this was what Hawaii dubbed, got famous in Hawaii, the vampire rule, right? Because vampires had to be invited in, right?
2: Yep.
1: That's the old, what do you call that? I guess old myth or something like that, right?
2: Yeah.
1: The law in New York. The law requiring private property owners who wish to allow concealed carry on the premises to clearly post a sign, that's what it required, indicating that carrying guns was allowed. In a statement announcing she had signed the legislation, here's what Hochul said. Let's take you back in time. She said her intent was to allow property owners to decide whether to allow concealed carry. That's not true. She knows better than that. She's talking out both sides of her mouth. That's called doublespeak, ladies and gentlemen. Also, she said, to inform the general public that concealed firearms might be on the premises. Now, that gets it. So that shows a little bit more where she's going with this. Guns are bad. There might be guns in here. That's where she's going with this, which was dubbed the vampire rule based on the legend. There's the word, we'll call it, that vampires must be invited inside. Because many private property owners will likely not post signs indicating whether firearms are permitted or forbidden on their premises, rules like the ones promulgated by New York and Hawaii will effectively prohibit individuals from carrying firearms on any private property, even private property that is open to the general population, the majority wrote. Now, Andy, it was interesting. There was some analysis done where, under New York law, the only place you would be able to carry a gun, and I believe one of the judges mentioned this, was if you were just one of these people that just literally roamed the streets. That's the only place you could go, was roaming the streets. And
2: like
1: that
2: a homeless person?
1: Pass, that does not pass the Bruin smell test at all. And by the way, United States Circuit Judge Stephen Menasche of the Second Circuit, who is a Trump appointee, concurred with the decision that struck down the vampire rule and also added that he would have also struck down the restrictions on carrying in public parks, which the panel upheld. Letitia James, by the way, not surprisingly, that, I almost said a bad word, it's hard not to when you hear her name or see her photograph. She, of course, did not immediately respond to requests for comments on this just huge, ginormous loss and slap upside the head. Andy, take it away.
2: Yeah, look, I mean, these wins are bigly, as Donald Trump would say. These are big wins that we're seeing right now, and they can try and play whatever games that they want to. I find it interesting that you just mentioned, I mean, unless you're roaming the streets, that you can apparently carry a firearm then. So you're essentially saying that as a homeless person that's not aware of the laws and that is loitering, essentially, which is illegal in most places, that you can carry a firearm on the public street. But if you're a law-abiding citizen, you pay your taxes, you do your thing, you have the white picket fence, and you try to go to the store, you're not allowed to carry that firearm. So the guy that may or may not have mental health issues on the side of the street robbing the place will have the firearm, but you, as the good-abiding

Department of Justice had already initiated an enforcement surge targeting privately made firearms, allocating additional prosecutorial resources and intensifying focus. That context matters because my case aligned with that moment. I was charged based on items the ATF classified as quote-unquote firearm receivers, items that had freely circulated in open commerce for decades. I was arrested before the rule redefining those items was publicly announced. That is not clarity. It is enforcement applied ahead of definition. So I continue to ask, how does something that did not meet the legal definition of a receiver at the time become the foundation for a federal prosecution? How does a collection of parts become a narrative carrying decades of exposure? I have spent years asking those questions from a cell. When I listen to Director Cicada and Attorney General Blanche speak about restoring clarity, aligning regulations with statutory authority, and eliminating ambiguity that leads to inconsistent enforcement, I heard something I had not heard in a long time. Recognition that these problems exist. If those principles are to mean anything, then cases like mine should be examined carefully. Because what occurred here was not simply strict enforcement, it was enforcement operating without a stable, publicly understood boundary. When legality depends on reconstruction, reinterpretation, or evolving internal standards, the law ceases to function as a guide and begins to function as a trap. I hope that from one gun enthusiast to another, that distinction is clear. I hope my case is recognized as an example of regulatory creep driven by vague, shifting, and subjective interpretations. The reality does not affect only me. It extends to every collector, hobbyist, and citizen attempting to navigate the law in good faith. I would respectfully ask Director Cicada to examine how technical determinations are made and presented. If an item is only deemed unlawful after modification, assembly, or theories of constructive possession and readily convertible status advanced by the government, then the issue is not solely the item. It is the standard being applied. And a standard that shifts from case to case is indistinguishable from no standard at all. I would ask that my prosecution be reviewed as a case study. Guys, this is, hearing this come from Tate, it's difficult to read. It really truly is, knowing what we know about the case. Continuing, the investigative approach, as I experienced it, began with efforts by a paid criminal informant with pending charges to induce the creation of an illegal item that did not exist. When that effort failed, the focus shifted to an alternative theory aligned with a broader enforcement initiative. An object that did not meet the ATF's own regulatory definition at the time was ultimately classified as a machine gun to support a warrant. The testimony used to support that outcome is where the record becomes especially difficult to reconcile with ordinary expectations of law enforcement clarity. The lead case against testified that everything I possessed, the lead case agent testified that everything I possessed constituted illegal firearms, yet he also admitted he had, quote, only ever seen many of these items in video games, and that he could not distinguish between a real firearm and a replica by sight alone. That raises a fundamental question. If the enforcing agent cannot make that distinction, how is an ordinary citizen expected to know where that line is? He also testified that altering evidence is against agency policy, while acknowledging that government experts, nevertheless, modified multiple items during examination. On required filings, he suggested, I should have completed a Form 1 application before acquiring certain components, while overlooking that such forms require serial numbers from those very components and are not applicable in the way he described. He further implied that approval would allow one to then assemble the item, despite the fact that I never assembled anything into a functional configuration. The firearm enforcement officer's testimony added another layer of concern. He stated, my understanding is the original definition of a firearm receiver did not fit 90-some percent of frames or receivers the way it was written. In other words, he acknowledged that the regulatory definition in 27 CFR 478.11 did not align with how certain components were being treated, an issue later addressed through updated rulemaking. Yet in my case, conclusions still relied on interpretations that predated or extended beyond that framework. He also described sheet metal components, M240 80% side plates, as having, quote, reached a stage of manufacturing in which they are clearly recognized as plates
for a M240 machine gun. Therefore, our machine guns, as defined, quote, relying on internal policy language that did not publicly exist at the time of seizure. In another instance, inert RPG training aids were described in a manner that treated a single component

0: opponent as though it constituted a destructive device, despite the statute and case law requiring a combination of parts and functionality that did not exist in my possession. And perhaps most strikingly, an ATF firearms enforcement officer testified that, quote, a Sharpie marker in the correct location for a sear pinhole would be enough to classify an element as a machine gun receiver. Under that theory, lawful possession of otherwise ordinary items combined with something as simple as a marker could be reframed as constructive possession of a machine gun. There were classifications and opinions presented by the individual responsible for evaluating nearly every item in the case. These are not abstract disagreements over technical language. They are the difference between lawful possession and decades of imprisonment. I raise these points carefully and with respect for the agency's mission of combating violent crime, but they lead to a necessary question. Is this type of application aligned with that mission? Is there a meaningful distinction being maintained between a collector attempting compliance and an individual engaged in criminal conduct that threatens public safety? There should be. Now, I've only got about a minute left, so I'm going to skip over a little bit of this because I'd like to get to some additional parts here without having to get too much into it in the second segment when we talk with Lee, the gun writer Williams. At trial, the ATF spent 4 days arguing that MAC flats, MAC flats, were illegal machine guns, a theory later proven false, though only after the verdicts had already been returned. If I may ask for one thing beyond review, it is clarity and specifically correlation of what I believe remains an unresolved factual dispute between what was presented in court and what the government still maintains about these items. The goal should not simply be winning cases, but getting it right. Despite the evidence and the actual physical condition of the items, the position advanced by the prosecution and reflected in the record continues to treat them as illegal machine guns, receivers, or destructive devices when they were not. In other words, I remain in a position where plainly non-functional, incomplete, or legally exempt items are still being characterized as contraband weapons. This is not a technical disagreement. It is the foundation of the case that upended my life. I'm going to continue down here towards the bottom. These distinctions are not technicalities. They are the difference between lawful possession and decades of federal exposure. When those lines are blurred, the consequences are not theoretical. They are permanent. I offer this letter with respect for your position and the responsibility it carries. I also offer it with the hope that my experience serves a purpose beyond itself, reinforcing the necessity of clarity, consistency, and restraint in the exercise of such extraordinary authority. Because when those elements are absent, the cost is not abstract. I am living it. Tate Adamiak. When we come back, Lee the gun writer Williams opens up on all of this. Don't go away. Armed American Radio listeners, you already know the name. 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
0: Hi guys, it's Mark. 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

0: 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Indeed. Welcome back to the show. 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Use that promo code and that link, NRA.org/AAR, and get in this fight. We need you in this fight. We are winning today, ladies and gentlemen, like crazy. And we need your help to continue the string of victories. More about that coming up. Let's get right over to Lee, the gun writer, Williams. Lee, welcome in, my friend. A pleasure always. I don't know how a guy like Tate, I was talking with Greg during the break, maintains his composure while locked in a cell. I know how stressful life is outside cell walls. I can't imagine what it's like inside cell walls. When you're fighting for your very existence and your very survival, the stress level must be through the roof. I'm sure he can take it more than somebody a little bit older, as young as he is, but nonetheless, he does not deserve to be there. And when I read this letter, it takes me back. It breaks my heart because I know what this young man is up against. We've also got a clip of Representative Eli Crane from Arizona talking with Cicada about this case. We'll play that shortly, but I want your response to this.
1: Yeah, I think no matter how good you are mentally, no matter how strong you are, there's no way in hell anybody can do this. I mean, he's starting his fourth year here pretty soon behind bars. He's got to be, and we talk, he and I talk frequently. You can tell it's taken a toll on him just from when we started talking about a year ago. I don't know how you maintain your mental health when you know you're absolutely innocent. I mean, look at the items that they nailed him for. 7 semi-automatic pistols, which were standard. I mean, he completed an ATF form, 4473 form. They called them machine guns. A toy Sten submachine gun. They called it an actual machine gun. He had parts, chunks of guns that had been cut with torches that they called machine guns. He had 37 millimeter flare launchers. They called them grenade launchers. And then the two inert RPG-7s had holes drilled in them. They would never chamber a live round. This is what this man is doing prison for, which you'll find in most guys' junk drawer or hanging on the wall of some gun shop. I can't honestly believe that he's still in prison after nearly 4 years, brother.
0: Yeah, it's disheartening to say the least. I think now's a good time to play the clip. Greg, let's play the clip of our friend Eli Crane, Representative Crane from Arizona, questioning Cicada at a hearing just last week. Go ahead.
2: I want to bring up a specific case to you. This one involved a gentleman named Patrick Tate Adamiak. He was a Navy vet. He was honorably discharged. Mr. Tate is a nonviolent offender, and the items involved in his case were incapable of firing and historically treated as an exempt from the federal firearm regulation under 27 CFR and 478.11. He has been incarcerated since October 21, 2022, serving a 20-year federal sentence, and I and many of my colleagues believe are disproportionately severe for a case centered on regulatory interpretation rather than harmful conduct. Will you commit to having your agency look into this case and see if anything can be done to address this miscarriage of justice?
3: Sir, I would like to let you know we have been in contact with Mr. Adamiak's attorney. We have looked at some of the evidence, and we are working with DOJ. I will tell you, I understand DOJ is looking at the case as well for resentencing scheduled in June. With that, I don't know the specific facts on the DOJ side, but we are working on that as well.
2: Thank you, sir. I yield back.
0: All right. Now, it's important that we point out, Lee, Greg and I have been talking about this, both off air and on air. This is the reason he's aware of this is because of you, the work you've done here. If it were not for you, this case would have had no legs whatsoever. It would have just been brushed aside. No one would know who Tate Adamiak is. That's a direct result of the work that you put in when you discovered what was happening here. How did you first hear about this case out of the blue? Where did it come from? How did it get to you?
1: Well, one of Tate's, one of the gentlemen he served with prepared a packet, and he sent him around, and I got it, and I started looking at it, and I was floored by the allegations. I started investigating and found out, yeah, every single one of them is correct. I get stuff like that all the time as an investigative reporter. I've signed for huge boxes full of paperwork that you go through it, and it's, somebody's like, well, yeah, they did screw up. But Tate didn't. He did nothing wrong, absolutely nothing wrong. And that's what hooked me. And the fact that he's starting his fourth year pretty soon is disgusting. I mean, Eli Crane is a former SEAL. He knows weapons. He knows firearms. He knows what he's talking about. And he's crazed about it, too. I hope to have an interview with him coming up at some point.
4: Well, you'll enjoy it for sure, because he's very good. I've had the opportunity to meet him when he was running. I actually was behind the camera filming interviews with him for Breitbart News in a very hot desert in the middle of Arizona in the dead of summertime. We had to get out there early to try to beat some of that heat, which was impossible. But Eli is the real deal. And I want to make this very clear. As the host of this program, I get comments and opportunities to talk with people. People approach me, Lee, very similar to you. Can you help me with this? This is my particular case. Yeah. And I've turned a couple of them over to you. And here's a testament to Lee and his investigative journalism skills, ladies and gentlemen. Most of the time, those cases, Lee will come back to me and say, Mark, I really don't have anything. I don't think I can work with this. There's not enough information here. Or I looked into this and I really don't think I'm going to be able to help out. When you saw this, though, your feathers went up, brother. The hair on the back of your neck rose. You knew.
1: It's still up.
4: So you,
1: let me
4: it's
1: tell you,
4: that...
1: I still got the hair on my back of the neck is crazed at the thought that, you know, they're taking some steps to try and get him some help. But my God, in the meantime, you've got an innocent man sitting there in prison. I mean, think about that. Think about that. He spent nearly 4 years in prison without committing any crime. And yeah, I got to correct Eli. He is retired from the Navy. He retired when he was in jail. The Navy
4: right.
1: never got rid of him. The Navy never said, oh, we're going to give you a dishonorable discharge.
4: Yeah, the ATF did.
1: A bunch of crap. Yeah,
4: yeah, the Biden ATF is what forced his retirement from the United States Navy. Now, his father is about how old, Tate's dad?
1: I don't know, late 60s.
4: Okay.
1: Great guy.
4: All right. This kid is looking at another 17 years behind the walls. And ladies and gentlemen, you know, when he signs this letter, it's Patrick Tate Adomiak, number 95252-509. That's his federal inmate number.
1: Yeah.
4: That's how he's referred to behind walls. That's how he signs letters now. He's got a federal inmate number as a result of the Biden ATF in this scam. And Lee, when we come back from this break, I want to point out that you and I had talked couple weeks back, I believe it was a couple weeks ago, lose track of time somewhat, about SAF seeking help from the United States Supreme Court. I was teasing that yesterday. We're going to talk about the outcome of that. There has been movement in this, ladies and gentlemen. Some good, some not so good. When we come back, we'll catch you up on all of it and continue the conversation with Lee, the gun writer, Williams. Don't go away.

0: Hi, guys. It's Mark. Look, I think you'll agree with me that as gun owners, we need to have each other's backs. That's regardless of what state we call home. Here at AAR, we discuss it every day, and we're heard in every state. Right now, Virginians desperately need our help. That means me, and that means you. 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I'm a member, and I don't live in Virginia. 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
1: Tired of the usual liberal versus conservative treatment that strangles most media debates? Fed up with positions that get ignored unless they meet their pigeonholed agenda? Then tune in to Alan Nathan, the centrist with teeth, as he advances a more biting aggressiveness to both sides of the political spectrum, not beholden to the left, not beholden to the right, but right down the middle. Alan Nathan's mantra?
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1: 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And you don't mess with Texas. And Greg, if you're going to be dumb, don't be dumb where?
2: In Texas.
1: 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Lee the Gunwriter Williams, welcome back. So Supreme Court, guys, had the case in front of them, was up at conference, and yesterday out of conference, it was denied by Supreme Court for review. Is that correct, Lee?
3: Yeah, they announced it, didn't give it even a sentence, just said that they denied certiorari to the Adamiak's case. So the Supreme Court's not going to deal with it.
1: Which, honestly, is not shocking to me. And when they deny cert, most of the times that they do, they don't give a reason. They just mention that it's denied. It shows up on a list, ladies and gentlemen, if you're over at SCOTUS watching these. Were you surprised that they didn't review the case, knowing everything you know about it?
3: I wouldn't say I was surprised, but after all the major gun organizations sent in nicely written writs for the Supreme Court justices to read, I was somewhat angered, let's just say, that they denied cert.
1: Angered more than shocked was my feeling, too. And I'll be honest, I'll tell you why. The case was adjudicated by a jury. It's not easy to get the Supreme. They take less than 1% of the cases that come before them.
3: In the Fourth Circuit. Completely mishandled.
1: Yeah, well, that's the Fourth Circuit. That's what we're going to talk about next.
3: The judge was crazy. Yeah. Prosecution lies.
1: Well, anti-gun judges in the Fourth Circuit, they've already upheld Maryland's ban as constitutional. Yep. We know that's going to eventually be overturned. Yep. Virginia's in the Fourth Circuit, ladies and gentlemen. Okay, so we know what we're up against in the Fourth Circuit. However, I have this gut feeling, and I could be wrong, but I do not believe this kid is going to do all of his time. I believe a pardon is in the works here. For some reason, I have that gut feeling. I think the Supreme Court, maybe some justices were aware of that as well. And guys, they've got a full docket over there, believe me. We know. We follow this stuff every single day. It's why they take less than 1 or 1.5% of the cases before them. We know they have to pick and choose their battles. We all would have liked to have seen them take this. He probably would have been freed. I just want the kid, first off, more than anything, to get his sentence commuted and get him out and get him home. The reason I asked how old his father was in the previous segment before time got the best of us was when you talk about the stress level here, think about his poor father who is in his 60s, knows he might not live to see his son get released. The time he's losing with his son, his mother, my gosh, come on. You know what happened there. Go ahead.
3: His mother died after Tate was arrested. He never went to the funeral, has not seen her grave. It was incredible. It's horrible. We don't need this to happen to anybody else.
1: All right. Well, you've done incredible work there. What's the next step? Clearly, this case is being looked at the highest levels of our government in a very friendly administration for something like this.
3: The DOJ has several options. One, the president could issue a pardon. That would be great. At his resentencing, whatever the hell you want to call it, they could throw out a charge. They could say, hey, the government moves to throw out. If you threw out the RPG charges, which cost him the most amount of time, he could be released.
1: Time served.
3: Now, he'll get out. He'll show how everything else was a bunch of crap, and he'll get all of his rights back. But at least he'll be able to do that from outside of a federal prison.
1: Now, Will, so question for you, Lee. It's possible at that resentencing hearing he could be released entirely. Number one, that's an option. A judge can do that. Number two, a judge could order a new trial and release him pending the next trial and the outcome of that trial, correct?
3: Yeah, it's possible. I don't think it's going to happen in the Fourth Circuit. I don't think that circuit is wired to be off on guns. They're hardwired to be anti-gun. But if the ATF comes in and says, hey, you know, we're going to throw out this charge, he's a free man. Time served the way he goes. And then he can start the process of showing everyone how bad and how crazy these charges were and how it was all done under Biden and how the CI lied, the agents lied, and their firearms expert lied under oath, brother. Remember, they called that toy submachine gun a real submachine gun. Yeah. I mean, that's the hardest thing for me to believe is that and the RPGs with the holes drilled in and missing parts, marked training, those things are hard for me to believe because you can see them anywhere. He bought them at a fair, some kind of fair in California. It just makes me absolutely nuts. Sorry to go off.
1: Yeah, look at it this way. If they were being sold at a fair in California, they were compliant with something. Okay, particularly when you consider, I'm going here because of you consider California's crazy, whacked out laws. Okay, if they were being sold in California, there's absolutely no reason the ATF should have even looked at this to begin with, based on where they were purchased to begin with. I mean, the whole thing is absolutely crazy.
3: Before, I got to say it again. They realized once they kicked down his doors and went and he voluntarily opened his safes, they saw he had nothing. So they had to come up with something. So they lied, Mark. They lied about the stuff that he had. Parts and toys and DWAT guns.
1: Yeah, well, when you hear, ladies and gentlemen, Justin Moon, for example, on the roundtable every week tell you what the other side has in store for you, this is it. They have no problem imprisoning you for the rest of your life if it furthers their agenda. They don't care about you. They don't care about justice. They don't care about your life, your future, your family. They don't care. They will throw your in the slammer, which is exactly what they did to him. And the lengths that they went to do it, I'm not happy enough seeing him get out. I want to see some accountability here. And, government accountability. What I don't want to see is a bunch of hearings after this to find out how it happened that go nowhere. Now, I don't know that we'll ever get that. Right now, first order of business is to get him out.
3: He deserves to see those people that totally ruined his life for no good reason other than they were doing what Joe Biden wanted go to prison. I mean, the firearms expert that examined him, I've written stories about this guy and what a malcontent and completely inept piece of crap he was. I'm sorry, I'm watching my language.
1: No, FCC, Lee's been around the block with us for a lot of years on the program. He understands the Federal Communications Commission guidelines because we are. And for those of you who might be new watching online, this is a nationally syndicated talk radio program. In fact, a top 100 program in the nation. And as a result of that, we are constrained by FCC regulations. If you're watching on your devices, we are not a podcast. We are being aired on stations around the country right now and other stations around the country on delayed broadcasts, some at drive time, some in the evening, some in the morning, et cetera. So that's why it's hard for us to hold back sometimes, particularly when we talk about a case like this. And I don't say that tongue in cheek.
3: It's a quarter of my words.
1: I can only tell you.
3: Vocabulary.
1: Yeah, our off-air conversations are a little bit saltier when it comes not just to Tate Adomiak, others as well when it comes to gun control. When we come back, something else that's going to require some FCC constraint, and that's going to be an HOA association in Port St. Lucie, Florida. Lee is shaking his head. I can see him on the radio through the magic of technology and cameras because he lives in Florida. Wait till you hear what the HOA did. You know, we talk about HOAs. I've been ragging HOAs for years. Oh, I'm going to have fun with this one. Greg, stay on the dump switch. We'll be right back with Lee. Don't go away.
0: Hi, guys. It's Mark. Look, I think you'll agree with me that as gun owners, we need to have each other's backs. That's regardless of what state we call home. Here at AAR, we discuss it every day, and we're heard in every state. Right now, Virginians desperately need our help. 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
1: 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Check them out. Also, Virginia Citizens Defense League. That battle is raging in the state of Virginia right now. We're going to win it, but we need the numbers behind us. Okay, it's $25 for a year to join. I'm a life member of all these organizations. You should be too. It's how we get it done. Now, for the remainder of this segment, ladies and gentlemen, I'm going to insert a brief silence, and you can insert whatever expletive you want to put in on that one. That's how I'm going to keep Greg from having to work hard on the dump switch. Lee, the gun writer, Williams, welcome back, brother. You ready to cover this one? This is a joke, man.
2: Yeah, this is fun. This is a fun one.
1: Police will not enforce Florida's HOA's neighborhood gun ban. We're going to take you to Port St. Lucie, Florida. Where is that in Florida, Lee? I know, but for the benefit of our audience.
2: Yeah, it's a little south of here, a little south of Sarasota.
1: Yeah, it's on the Gold Coast, man, right? I always call the Naples area the Gold Coast because it is. It's absolutely beautiful. Yeah. It's between Sarasota and Naples, if you know southwest Florida. It's in that area. Figure Fort Myers, Punta Gorda, you know, Cape Coral. It's in those areas. So what you've got here is an HOA. Now, I can't stand homeowners associations. As far as I'm concerned, the people that run them are a bunch of, and you can, again, put whatever you want when you hear that silence pop in. But most of these people have absolutely, they're missing something in their lives that somehow when they join the HOA, they feel like they can boss
2: brain
1: you around.
2: Cells. They're missing brain cells.
1: They just act like a bunch of, so there you go. So what happens is they've decided at this Port St. Lucie neighborhood down there at Florida's Tradition Community, and the HOA is the Tradition Community Association, has decided to ban guns, your guns, in areas covered by the HOA, including the town hall, Tradition Square, the gazebo, splash pad. I guess that's where you get under the mushroom with your kids and the water's all out there. Tot lot, dog parks, parks, trails, and stormwater areas throughout the Port St. Lucie development. Moreover, residents are barred, quoting from AWR Hawkins, from carrying a gun in said areas for self-defense, even if they possess a concealed carry permit, which, by the way, is no longer required in the state of Florida to exercise your constitutional rights. Now, here's what Port St. Lucie police had to say about this. The Port St. Lucie Police Brilliant. Department enforces Florida state law, not private HOA policies or community association rules. PSLPD fully supports the constitutional rights afforded to all law-abiding citizens, including the rights protected under the Second Amendment. Responsible firearm ownership remains a protected right under both the United States Constitution and Florida law, and our officers will continue to uphold and protect those rights while enforcing the law fairly and impartially. Now, there's a person by the name of Taylor Welsh who lives in the HOA Traditions area and believes the ban was instituted, quoting from AWR, in a way that took everyone by surprise. As gun owners ourselves, we just felt like it was very subversive to do something like this behind everyone's backs because it seems like no one had prior notice. While this is a safe community, we have seen an uptick in incidents around here where I would personally just feel better if I was allowed to still carry around the parks and walking trails. Let me tell you, Taylor, you are allowed, and the HOA, and anybody who else has anything to do with this. If you have an issue, make sure to call the Port St. Lucie Police Department. Okay, now as far as I'm concerned, every single one of those HOA members that voted for this, every single one of those members that for this, every single one of them should be brought up on civil rights violation charges, Lee. And there's laws in Florida to stop this nonsense. What gives here, Mr. Florida resident? Clue me in.
2: Well, I love how they phrased it. They sent a memo around saying, in essence, carrying of a firearm or other weapon, either openly or concealed, is not permitted in Tradition Community Association common areas. The enclosed rule does call out specific exceptions. This rule applies even if you do not have a concealed carry license for your weapon. I predict, because it is Florida, all of those HOA members are going to go. They're all going to be removed. First of all, nobody's going to stop carrying a firearm. It's Florida, for God's sake. This is what we do here, brother. You don't need any piece of paper in your wallet. You don't even have to conceal your firearm. You can carry it openly. So what they're doing, we see this every now and then, but it will end. But now here's the interesting part and the sad part. There's no legal thing that can be done to these crazed HOA board members. Their ordinance has effect in that they could probably ask you to leave or something like that, or give you some kind of penalty if you're caught with a firearm. Nothing criminal, nothing civil, but HOA could take some legislative action against you in their whatever HOA calls it. It's not a courtroom. It's a board of appeal or some crap like that. But yeah, there's nothing that can be done to stop this lunacy other than boarding every one of those board members off the HOA.
1: Well, there actually is. And ladies and gentlemen, just simply, you don't comply with this nonsense. Okay.
2: No.
1: These HOAers have absolutely no authority whatsoever over you, nor does any Democrat. No human being has the moral authority. No human being possesses the moral authority to tell you that you cannot defend your life with whatever tool you want and them. Now, Councilman Anthony Bonner, as a Republican, says the ban violates Second Amendment rights and he plans to fight it. He will. This is not going to fly.
2: Right,
1: just do not comply with this. As far as I'm, you know, open carry in Florida is legal. And here, you know what I tell you to do? Openly carry in the park in the HOA areas. Have at it.
2: Your ARs. Carry your ARs openly. It's completely legal.
1: Make a statement to these people that you will not comply with their unconstitutional, tyrannical HOA blanks. It's that simple. My God, I wish I'd walk around down there all day if I could. Guys, look, you want to tell me not to have a car on blocks in my neighborhood? I live in an HOA neighborhood, okay? I fight a lot of that stuff. But what they can do and what a lot of these tyrants will do is they'll put a lien on your home because you signed an HOA. They will mess with you. This fight is going to get nasty. But I'm going to tell you right now, they lose, the Constitution and Florida win. It's that simple. But they're out there, Lee. They're out there. They're everywhere. Lee, where can people find you, brother? This is great stuff.
2: They can go to armedamericannews.org. They can go to thegunwriter.substack.com. But we hope everybody goes to SAF, as in Second Amendment Foundation.org.
1: That'll do it. Lee, the Gunwriter Williams, we love you, man. Thanks for everything you do. Go walk around that HOA down there. Film it. Do a First Amendment and Second Amendment audit on those folks. Get it out on YouTube. You'll get hundreds and hundreds of thousands of views. Lee, we love you. Thanks for being here. We appreciate it greatly. Guys, we're going to get up and do this again tomorrow because they don't want us to. And we're going to. That's why. Enjoy your day. Stay safe. I'll see each of you on the radio tomorrow.
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0: You unlock this door with the key of imagination. Beyond it is another dimension. A dimension of sound, a dimension of sight, a dimension of mind. You're moving into a land of both shadow and substance, of things and ideas. You've just crossed over into the Twilight Zone.
1: Shh, I'm trying to sleep. I said I'm sleeping.
2: What? Oh, what time is it? Wilma. Ow. Wilma.
1: Oh, leave me alone.
2: What does the clock say? Huh? 9:17. It can't be. Oh, didn't you set the alarm? Wilma! I've got to be at the bank. Do you know how late I am? Oh, great. Just great. I'll even take my clothes off. No more parties. Never again.
1: I'll be quiet about it.
2: Sure, go on. Get your beauty sleep. You feel lousy. Never mind how I feel. So I'm late for work. So what? No skin off your nose, right? Looked in the mirror. You know, I didn't want to go to that stupid party in the first place. It wasn't my idea. I wanted to stay home and read, but no, can't do that. Can't hurt old Petey's feelings, can we? Wouldn't be nice. So I go to work an hour late today. New sack out till noon. That's fair, yeah, makes sense to me. Oh, my aching feet. Could have at least taken my shoes off, but that would have been too much to ask before you passed out. Oh, boy. Rearranging my stuff again, huh? Okay, I give up. Where'd you put it? Wilma! Wilma, where's my razor? Would you please tell me that much?
1: Huh? Oh.
2: Hey, wake up! Snap out of it. I'm late, I said. Come on!
1: Get away from me!
2: Never mind the dramatics. Just tell me what you've done with my razor and I'll clean up and get out of here. Then you

0: come on, honey, knock it off. I'm late enough as it is. Just tell me where you put the razor so I can shave. Change my shirt.
1: Out! Out!
0: I'm in no mood for jokes.
1: If you don't, I'll scream again, louder.
0: Wilma!
1: How do you know my name?
0: It's on our marriage license, remember?
1: Mister, I don't know what you think you're doing, but I've never seen you before in my life.
2: Cameo of a man who has just lost his most valuable possession. He doesn't know it yet, but he's about to find out. In fact, he doesn't even know there's been a loss. Because, like most people, David Gurney has never given much thought to the matter of identity. But he's going to think about it from now on, because that is exactly what he's lost. And his search for it will take him through unknown territory in one of the darkest corners of the Twilight Zone.
3: And now, the Twilight Zone and our story, Person or Persons Unknown, starring John Schneider with Stacey Keach as your narrator.
1: Did you hear me? Get out!
0: Because you've never seen me before. Now you don't even know your own husband. Oh, you're beautiful. What a time to go psycho on me.
1: Now, look, whoever you are, I don't want any trouble. But if you don't get out of here, I am going to call the police.
0: Easy, Wilma. Take a pill or something.
1: Stay away from me!
0: Go ahead. Call the police. Call the fire department. Call the paramedics. Tell them to bring an oxygen mask because there's a man here who's dying of a hangover. Oh, my head.
1: I'm not bluffing. If you're not off that bed and out of this room by the time I count to five, I'll make the call. I swear. One, two...
0: Cut it out, will you? I've got a splitting headache.
1: Three, four, five.
0: This isn't funny anymore.
1: Give me the police. Hello, police? I'd like to report a guy who...
0: Give me that. Have you gone crazy?
1: What are you going to do? Kill me? I'll scream until the neighbors come.
0: All of a sudden, I'm a stranger? I suppose I didn't buy this king-size brass bed and the lamp and the carpet and the wallpaper to go with it. If I didn't, who did? Santa Claus?
1: Oh, you're insane!
0: Boy, this is what I call a delayed reaction. Two martinis at midnight and she gets drunk the next morning. Go back to bed, sleep it off.
1: You cannot tell me what to do!
0: You got it. I won't waste my breath.
1: Now, what are you doing?
0: Changing my clothes. What are your panties doing in my drawer?
1: Your drawer?
0: Where did you put my socks?
1: If you don't keep your filthy hands out of my things...
0: Filthy? Yeah, well, if I had time to take a shower... What in the name of...
1: Those are my dresses!
0: So I see. What did you do with my clothes?
1: Oh, the Lord is my shepherd.
0: All right, I'll wear what I had on last night, but if anyone says something at the bank, I'll tell them whose fault it is. My darling, brain-damaged wife with her defective sense of humor.
1: Bailey Brennan, forgive her. Sorry, trespasses as we forgive those who trespass.
0: I'm going to work now. When I get back, you'd better have things straight again, understand? Do I make myself clear?
1: The kingdom, oh, and the power and the glory now.
0: Goodbye.
1: Forever. You gotta help me.
0: Oh, great. No gas, which means I get to work even later. Mr. Miller's gonna love that.

0: Come on.
1: Here's your change. Thank you, sir.
0: Fill it up on number 3.
1: Cash or charge?
0: Put on the card. Here.
1: You have ID?
0: Yes, I have ID. Every kind you want. Here, look, I'm in a hurry. Would you run the card while I pump the gas? Morning, Jim.
2: Morning, sir. Welcome to Federalist Savings and Loan.
0: Boy, treat the customer like a king. New uniform?
2: What's it, sir?
0: Looking mighty spiffy. Hat's on crooked, though.
2: It is.
0: Keep up the good work. Don't let any bank robbers in.
3: If you'll fill out a transaction slip

0: Who do I see about a loan?
1: Morning, Julie. Fred.
2: Bring back this loan application, and I'll begin the procedure.
3: Well, how long's it gonna take?
2: Oh, no, not long. We can usually give you a decision in 72 hours.
4: When the...
3: Well, see, I sort of need the money right away.
2: I'll do my best, Mr. Klein.
5: May I help you?
4: George?
5: I am Mr. Hurtubise, Assistant Vice President.
4: Of course you are. Who's that?
5: Sir?
4: At the desk by the window.
5: Why, that's Mr. Cooper, our Vice President.
4: Well, would you mind telling me what Mr. Cooper is doing at my desk?
5: Beg pardon?
4: What is he, some trainee of all the...
5: If you'll wait your turn, sir, Mr. Cooper's busy.
4: Yeah, sure he is. What is this, George? April Fool's Day?
3: I don't see why I have to fill this out. I already gave you all the information.
2: I'm sorry, Mr. Klein, but without verifying your collateral, I'm afraid there's nothing we can do.
3: You know how long I've had an account here? And you giving me the runaround? Well, maybe I'll just take my business somewhere else. What do you think of that?
2: Well, thank you for stopping by, Mr. Klein. If you'd care to reconsider...
3: Thank you for nothing.
4: Nice.
2: I beg your pardon?
4: You just lost a customer. I could have processed his application in 24 hours.
2: And you are...
4: Who the devil are you?
2: How's that?
4: I said, who the devil are you, and why are you sitting at my desk?
2: Your desk?
4: Yes, my desk. I've had about enough of this today. Get out of that chair.
2: I'll do nothing of the kind.
4: Friend, you'll get out of that chair, or I'll throw you out.
2: Yes, I need security over here.
4: Move.
2: No need to get upset, friend.
4: Oh, you don't think so? After the morning I've been through? Here, take this junk with you. Your pictures, your phony nameplate. I said take it!
6: Trouble, Mr. Cooper.
2: Would you show this man to the door?
4: Knock it off, pal. You're the one who's leaving.
6: Better come with me.
4: Back off, Jim! This joke's gone far enough.
2: He says it's his desk.
6: Come on, sir. Let's settle this outside.
4: There's nothing to be settled. I want my nameplate back and my pictures. What the hell did he do with them?
6: No, sir. Outside, I have to insist.
4: Go ahead, insist. I'm not budging.
6: Yes, you are.
4: You're putting your hands on me? This is too much, Jim. I like you. You're a good security guard. But if you don't let go of my arm, you're out of a job.
6: Outside.
4: I said, let go of my arm. There! Now you are fired.
6: Put your hands up.
4: Put your gun away and get back to work. What's the matter with you people? Has everyone gone crazy?
6: Up, over your head.
5: I advise you to do as he says. Mr. Cooper, call the police.
2: I already have.
5: Well done.
4: What?
6: Now walk 3 paces in front of me. All the way to the door. Don't make me use this.
4: George, what's going on? Tell me, please.
5: Outside with him.
6: Let's go.
5: Sorry, everyone. Minor disturbance. Don't be alarmed.

0: 600 North Mont, 600 North Mont.
1: This the man?
2: That's him.
3: Hands behind your back.
4: Oh, for God's sake.
1: Hold still, fella.
3: Get in the car, nice and easy.
4: Wilma, is that you?
1: That the same guy?
5: Yes.
1: What's your name?
4: Why don't you ask her?
1: We did. She doesn't know.
4: Doesn't know? After 11 years of marriage, she doesn't know.
5: He's a complete stranger to me, officer. I can't tell you how frightened I was.
1: Let's go.
4: Wait, Mrs. Gurney, let me introduce myself. I'm David Gurney, your husband. Well, what's everybody staring at me for? That's who I am. Tell him, Jim. I've worked with this man for 4 years. Tell him.
2: Never saw him before. He just walked in and started a ruckus.
3: Slide in the back seat. Come on.
4: Wait, you don't believe I'm David Gurney? I can prove it. Look in my wallet. Go ahead, take it out of my back pocket. Then we'll see.
3: No wallet?
4: Sure there is. Check the other pocket.
3: Nope. Nothing.
4: But I had it. Oh, hold on. The gas station. I must have left it on the counter. Everything. Driver's license, credit cards.
3: Watch your head.
4: You can't do this! Somebody tell them! My name is David Gurney. David Gurney!

0: On your feet.
1: Where's the doctor?
2: Right here, my boy. Sorry to keep you waiting.
1: Thank God. You don't know what it's like sitting here listening to those lunatics.
2: Well, I think I do. If you'd like to come with me?
0: Let's move it.
1: I see you people have finally come to your senses. Now you can sign the papers and I can go home.
0: You're not going anywhere.
2: Not just yet.
1: What is this, a jail?
2: No. I thought you understood that. It's not part of the penal system.
1: What would you call it, then?
2: An isolation wing at the state hospital. I thought that was explained when you were brought here.
1: Then if it's not a jail, I'm leaving.
2: Very probable, eventually. But for now, there's a 72-hour hold. I thought we'd talk a bit first, Mr.
1: Gurney. David Andrew Gurney.
2: So you've said. Well, let's go down the hall, shall we? We'll be more comfortable in my office.
0: You heard him.
1: You don't have to manhandle me.
2: It's all right. He's not dangerous.
0: If you say so.
2: Please, follow me.
1: Got a regular loony bin in here.
2: Oh, let's say a few people who are confused. I think of it as a kind of hotel for the weary mind.
1: Yeah, only they can't check out.
2: Actually, most of them will be released. A few are violent, but you're not like those, are you?
1: Well, I should hope not.
2: Come in, Mr. I suppose I must call you Mr. X for now.
1: I told the officers who I am. I've told everyone.
2: Please have a seat.
1: Where's the couch?
2: I'm afraid you've seen too many movies. Of course, if the chair is not comfortable.
1: It'll do. I just want to get this over with and go home.
2: And where is that?
1: I've been through this before.
2: You still insist that you live in Miss Berenson's condominium and that you are her husband. Yet she's unmarried. We've checked. How do you account for that?
1: I don't care what she says. I know who I am.
2: No need to get upset.
1: Everybody's telling me I'm not who I think I am. But what do you expect me to do? Relax?
2: It must be a challenge to your belief system. But if I'm to help you, then you've got to come to terms with the facts.
1: And what are the facts?
2: Couldn't say just yet. The police are running your fingerprints, and then we'll have something to work with. But for now, this person you think you are, we know that he doesn't exist, except in your mind.
1: Oh, we know that, do we?
2: It seems that you've invented him, whether out of whole cloth or people you've known.
1: You're lying.
2: And why would I do that?
1: I don't know, but you are. You've got to be. A man can't live for 40 years, and all of a sudden...
2: Is that how old you are, 40?
1: Yes! And then, just because he loses his driver's license...
2: We're checking the place where you say you left it. But it wasn't just that. Everyone at the bank agrees that...
1: You put a lot of stock in everyone else's opinions. How about mine?
2: Well, we must begin somewhere. Consensus matters, doesn't it? Surely you can see...
1: I see that they're all lying. That's what I see.
2: How can you be sure they're not telling the truth? At least as they see it.
1: That's what I'm doing!
2: So you believe they live in a different world, a world with different rules, a different history.
1: I don't have any idea, but I know what I know.
2: Ah, there's the conflict, you see. We have to resolve it somehow before you can move on. What chaos we'd have if each of us believed in a separate reality.
1: What about my reality? Doesn't that count for anything?
2: Epistemology rears its head. You're obviously an educated man. Perhaps if you provide a list of the schools you've attended, we can contact them. Unless you believe their files have all been corrupted somehow.
1: All right, let's go over it again. I live at 2457 Lime Rock Avenue, Los Angeles, California.
2: But we've established that Miss Berenson lives there.
1: Her name is not Berenson, it's Gurney. And she's married to me.
2: In fact, she is not married to anyone.
1: Oh, that's a fact, is it?
2: Her name is on the lease. She has ID, car registration.
1: Let me see it.
2: Well, that can be arranged. But for the time being, I'm afraid the burden of proof is on you.
1: Oh, that's reasonable. How can I prove anything while I'm in here? Could you prove who you are? Could anyone?
2: But I'm surrounded by a staff who know me. The people in those rooms down the hall, their voices in the wilderness. Eventually, they're going to have to come around, acknowledge the commonly agreed upon reality, or they'll be sent somewhere for long-term treatment. You don't want that, do you?
1: What choice do I have?
2: There's always a choice. It's up to you. There's a man here who says his name is Winston Churchill. I've shown him pictures of the real Churchill, but he's sticking to his story. So he won't be going home anytime soon. The same with his neighbor, Florence Nightingale, and her buddy, Jack the Ripper. He thought he was Jesus of Nazareth yesterday. Maybe he'll come around. I hope so, because the sanitariums are full of Jesus Christs. It's a real strain on the budget. So please, don't make it hard on yourself. The choice is yours.
1: Pretty cut and dried. Either I prove who I am, or I give up my identity in order to get out of here.
2: You don't have an identity at the moment. That's the issue in a nutshell.
1: Let me use the phone.
2: All right.
1: It's about time.
2: I'll turn on the speakerphone so we can both hear. Agreed?
1: Agreed.
3: Front desk.
2: This is Dr. Koslenko. Let me have an outside line, please.
3: Yes, doctor.
2: What number?
1: 838-2171. My friend Pete. I've known him forever.

0: Hello?
1: Hello, Pete?
0: Yeah? Who's this?
1: It's Dave. Look, you don't know how glad I am to hear your voice. Listen.
0: Dave who?
1: Pete, for God's sake, Dave Gurney. Wilma and I were at your place last night. Don't kid around.
0: I think you have the wrong number, fella.
1: But we went to school together. He's my best friend.
2: Care to try someone else?
1: Let's just cut through all this. Call 272-3478. Ask for Mrs. Gurney.
2: Very well.

0: Yes? Who is it?
1: I'd like to speak to Mrs. Gurney, please.
0: This is Mrs. Gurney.
1: Really?
2: Hello, Mom.
0: Hello?
2: I'm so glad I got you.
0: Hello? Who is this? Who's on the line?
2: It's David. Mom, don't you recognize my voice? David, your son.
0: You see here, whoever you are, I don't have a son. And I don't like practical jokes.
2: Mom, stop it. Don't do this to me. Don't, please.
1: That's enough. Ma'am, please excuse the call. It was a mistake.
0: Well, you see that it doesn't happen again, or I'll report you.
2: I don't understand.
1: You're sure your name is David Andrew Gurney?
2: Yes.
1: And you have a telephone?
2: Of course I do.
1: Unlisted?
2: No.
1: Then it's likely you'd be in the telephone directory, isn't it? In fact, there's no doubt.
2: Yes. Where's the phone book?
1: Right here. You'll notice it's the current edition for your area. Go ahead, open it.
2: Gurney, Bertram J., 26837 Broadview. No. Elizabeth Y., 6578 Logan Street, Van Nuys.
1: Well?
2: It's not here.
1: I believe that's called evidence. Now, are you ready to consider an alternative?
2: But if I'm not David Gurney, then who am I?
1: That's what we're going to find out. Now the real work begins.
2: In other words, I'm crazy, just like the guy who thinks he's Jack the Ripper? That's what you're telling me?
1: Well, let's say temporarily disoriented. It's not uncommon when one is under stress. I know it must be difficult to accept, but looking at it logically, could there be any other explanation? Sometime last night, you suffered a break, became confused, entered Miss Berenson's apartment.
2: No, no, for some reason, that's what you want me to believe, but it isn't true. Because in spite of everything, I know who I am. If I don't know that, I don't know anything.
1: Oh, I was afraid of that. You know, I've been through this a great many times. Too many. And it's what I was trained to do, and I'm very good at it. Always ends up the same way. With the patient either returning to a normal productive life or entering into a lifetime of treatment.
2: Why? Because they won't break?
1: Hear me out. We're not playing around in here. I can give you a prescription for drugs, set up a schedule of visits, but it's maintenance, that's all. The bottom line is, it's up to you. If you behave that way, you become that sort of animal.
2: My name is David Gurney. I live at 2457 Lime Rock Avenue.
1: Look out the window. You see all those people on the grounds walking back and forth? Some of them look normal enough, some of them look like zombies. But all of them are here for the long haul. It's such a waste of time, money, human lives. Don't do this. You're an intelligent, educated man. The system is what it is. You can't beat it. Take my advice. Learn to play ball. Right now. Before it's too late. Or else...
2: Not this way.
1: What other way is there?
2: I have to know. Do you understand? Either I am crazy, or somebody's gone to a lot of trouble to blot me out.
1: Use your brain. Why would anyone want to blot you out?
2: How should I know?
1: What, the CIA? This is not a spy novel.
2: Whoever or whatever it is, they can rig all the phone books in the world and they can pay off everybody who ever knew me, but there's one thing they can't do. They can't get inside my mind. And they can't think of everything.
1: What do you mean?
2: Something even Wilma doesn't know about. I just realized there's still one way to prove who I am.
1: Well, I'll be happy to take it under consideration.
2: Sure you will. Stand back. I'm going to make sure I get there first. Get away from the window.
1: No, no,
2: out of my way!
3: All right, everybody, line up. Rec period's over. Back inside.
4: We better stop him. He's getting away.
5: Oh, he's already outside.
4: Get the keys to the gate.
3: I don't have them.
4: Man, oh man, look at him run. Sure is in a hurry. I couldn't have done that.
3: Must not have taken his meds today.
4: Call the cops.
6: This is Braywood General. We have a patient over the wall. Put out an APB.

0: Hey, buddy, get out of the way.
1: Give me a lift.
0: Yeah, sure.
1: I have to get out of here.
0: Yeah? Well, call a cab.
1: I don't have any money. Did you help me?
0: Sorry, buddy.
1: Get out. I need it. Get out.
0: Hey, what are you doing?
1: Then slide over. I'm in a hurry.

0: Just keep your mouth shut. I won't hurt you.
1: Hey, who's after you? The cops? Huh? What'd you do?
0: Nothing. That's just it. Nothing.
1: And what are they chasing you for?
0: Because I don't believe their lies.
1: Oh, I get it. You're on the run, right? Is that it?
0: Something like that.
1: It's okay, man. I'll play ball. Just stay calm, okay? Turn right, right there. There's an alley.
0: Oh, thanks, kid.
1: Look, where do you want to go?
0: Downtown L.A. You know how to get there from here?
1: Sure, but don't take the freeway. Go the back streets. I'll show you.
0: I hope this is the right address.
1: So, can I go now?
0: Now, go on. I can handle it from here.

0: Can I help you?
1: Oh, I sure hope so. This is the place where people pick up photos, right?
0: Sure is.
1: Good. I thought I got it right.
0: You have a receipt?
1: What?
0: The receipt for the photo. Did someone take your picture?
1: That's right.
0: And he told you to come here?
1: It was in Griffith Park with my wife. We were walking past the merry-go-round. It was last Sunday. A man came by with one of those big cameras.
2: Dave, that man just took our picture.
3: Beautiful shot, too.
1: What are you doing?
3: Here you go, folks.
1: I didn't say you could do that.
3: Oh, there's no obligation. Take this ticket to Photos R Us. Address is right on it. If you like the picture, it won't cost you an arm and a leg. 8x10s, wallet size, 3x5.
0: He gave you a ticket.
1: Yeah, but I don't have it with me.
0: Then I can't help you. We have hundreds of proof prints.
1: That's what I need. Proof. Hold on. I can almost see the number in my mind. 670... Yeah. That's it. 670-8777. I remember because of the 47s.
0: Maybe your wife's got the ticket.
1: No, she's forgotten about it. I was going to surprise her.
0: Sunday, that would be the 14th. I'll check the files.
1: You found it?
0: This must be the one.
1: Hey, let me have it.
0: Wait, was that 4 sevens at the end or 3?
1: There's only one way to find out. Yes!
0: Is that it?
1: Yes, that's it! Oh, you don't know how important this is to me.
0: You okay, mister?
1: I am now.
0: That'll be $4.75 for the enlargement, if you want extra prints. Hey, mister, you have to pay first.
1: You.
4: Hello, Mr. X.
1: What are you doing here?
4: I might ask you the same question. We've been following you since the hospital. I wanted to see where you'd go.
1: What is this?
5: All right, hands behind your back.
1: Wait!
6: You have any knives or weapons in your pocket?
1: I said hold on!
4: It's all right, officers. I'll take responsibility.
0: The guy owes me money.
4: Oh?
1: $4.75, to be exact, plus sales tax. And do you know what for?
4: I'm sure you're going to tell me.
1: Proof that I'm not crazy.
4: Really? And what kind of proof might that be?
1: I told you they couldn't think of everything. Well, I was right.
4: I suppose you found a signature or some such?
1: That wouldn't be enough, would it? I could have signed it at any time.
4: Correct.
1: Or if it's something else, I could have printed it up or bought it like a fake driver's license.
4: I doubt that you've had time.
1: What about a photograph, Doctor? A picture of me hand in hand with the woman who says she never laid eyes on me before this morning. Is there some way to explain that?
4: What do you have there?
1: Go on, open the envelope, take it out and look at it, and then tell me what you think. Well?
4: And what am I supposed to see?
1: Me, with Wilma at Griffith Park last weekend. That should establish something.
4: I don't understand.
1: What's to understand? You need glasses?
4: This is a photo of you in front of a carousel, alone.
1: Let me see that. No, it was different a minute ago. A picture of two people, two. You saw her. Tell him I showed you the picture.
0: You didn't show me nothing, mister. Just looked at it yourself, then you tried to run off without paying.
1: But I tell you, she was there. We were there, together.
4: Come along now. We'll go back and talk this over.
1: No, we were there together. Together! Together! Together. We were...
2: Dave?
1: Together, I tell you.
2: Dave, honey, wake up.
1: What? Oh, where am I?
2: In bed. You were dreaming.
1: Oh, Wilma, it seems so real.
2: That's why they call them nightmares. You want me to get you something?
1: No, that's all right. What time is it?
2: 4 a.m. Go back to sleep. You have to be at work in a few hours.
1: Whew, I must have had the nightmare, the granddaddy of them all.
2: That'll teach you to mix scotch and martinis.
1: Well, that'll teach me.
2: Sorry I didn't put you in your pajamas, but I was a little out of it myself. Forgive me?
1: Oh, sure I do. Don't blame yourself.
2: You're in a rare mood.
1: You don't know how happy I am just to be here.
2: I love you, too. Oh, you better check the alarm. I'm not sure if I set it.
1: Oh. I can't see.
2: I'll turn on the lamp.
1: Oh, it was the worst dream I've ever had. I couldn't prove who I was, and you weren't yourself either. You were someone else, or you thought...
7: or you thought I was. No matter how hard I tried, I couldn't convince you. It was so...
2: Well, you're okay now, aren't you? Set the alarm and turn the light off. It's hurting my eyes. Dave? Dave, honey, is something the matter? Why are you looking at me like that?
7: Who are you?
2: What do you mean? It's me. Who did you think I was? Dave? Dave, darling,
7: You get out of this bed. Go on. Get away from me. Whoever you are, I swear, I've never seen you before in my life.
2: Dave? Dave, don't act like this. You're scaring me. You're so pale. Are you sick? Dave? Dave? Dave!
8: 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Or a nightmare turned inside out? A simple loss of memory or the end of the world for someone named David Andrew Gurney? At least he thinks that's his name. He doesn't know much of anything anymore, and he may never find what he's seeking, because the truth is, he's lost his way. But you can be sure he'll continue looking for it night after night in the Twilight Zone.
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1: Some material may not be suitable for children under 18.

went to some places where I knew she'd be, just to prove our love was over.

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Some called me POW.

around Dodge City and into territory on West, there's just one way to handle the killers and the spoilers, and that's with a U.S. Marshal and the smell of guns.

0: Gunsmoke, starring William Conrad. The story of the violence that moved west with young America. And the story of a man who moved with it.
1: I'm that man. Matt Dillon, United States Marshal. The first man they look for and the last they want to meet. It's a chancy job, but it makes a man watchful and a little lonely.

0: I swear, Mr. Dillon, there's days when it just don't pay to get out of bed.
1: Why don't you sit down, Chester?
0: Like today, for instance. I've been thinking back over it.
1: Ah, so that's what you've been doing.
0: I didn't hardly more than get my eyes open before I knocked over the water bucket and like to drown myself.
1: Chester, would you sit down?
0: And I went to put my boots on, and that vinegar rose stung me, and my foot's been sore and aching all day.
1: All right, Chester, I believe you. It's been a bad day.
0: And then you take breakfast. The very first thing, Pete, was all out of eggs. And then that was the worst goddamn coffee I ever drunk in my whole life.
1: Chester, are we going through your last 18 hours, minute by minute?
0: I'm just pointing out to you what an unlucky day this has been.
1: You've already convinced me. Now, will you sit down? Oh, Kitty. No, come on in.
0: Good evening, Miss Kitty.
2: Hello, Chester. I can't stay, Matt. I gotta get back to the long range.
1: But,
2: could you come over?
1: Now, what's the trouble?
2: It's old Jedro Haig.
1: Jedro? In the long branch? Oh, he doesn't stop in Amon twice a year.
2: I know.
0: He don't even come into town much more than that.
2: Well, he's over there now. He's been drinking a lot. All alone. Won't talk to anybody, but he's real upset about something now.
1: Oh?
2: Yeah, I thought maybe you could straighten him out.
1: Kitty, I'm not so sure.
2: Well, I am.
3: Say, Your Marshal, the law of a man's honor, that has to be in his own hands.
2: Over there.
0: Yeah. There you are. It's just like I said, Mr. Dillon, this day started bad and it's gonna end bad.
1: Well, just for once, Chester, you might be right. Evening, Jedro.
4: Marshal?
1: I haven't seen you for quite a spell. How have you been?
4: Well, I reckon somebody told you.
1: Mind if I sit down? Yeah, tell me what.
4: Nothing. I ain't got no complaint to make to the law.
1: You know, when a man acts against his nature, like you coming in off the ranch and sitting around here drinking all night, wearing a gun in your belt, I know something's wrong. Now, who's the gun for, General?
4: Well, the young'un's back, Marshal.
1: Ramey?
4: Yeah. Come home last night like a bad penny.
1: Now, it's 3 years now. Where's he been all that time?
4: Well, wherever it was, it ain't done him no good. He was just ornery before and sassy. Now he's mean, no good. Friends he brung with him's worse.
1: What friends?
4: Oh, a couple of fellows named Cardin and King. They're gunmen, Marshal. They got the wild bunch look to them.
1: I never heard of them before.
4: Well, not

0: cut wood, things are turned around now.
1: He stole your son, General. You can't take a gun to him.
0: Well, I've been sitting here studying what to do.
1: Why don't you sleep on it, huh? I'll ride out there with you in the morning.
0: I got to get them two friends of his out of there, Marshal, on account of Diane, if nothing else.
1: Your daughter? Well, what do you mean?
0: Well, she ain't safe with them around. I seen how they looked at her. She just ain't safe.
1: But her brother's there. He'll look out for her.
0: He's changed, Marshal.
1: Not that much.
0: I ain't so sure.
2: Well, sir, holidays come and go, and we don't always give them much mind. But there is one that most everybody takes time for. Of course, it brings out a little human goodness and friendliness for a spell, person to person. That's why the post office made up this special 1966 stamp I got in my album here, honoring the spirit of Christmas. Oh, I like this one. Yes, sir. This stamp's from a fine painting of that first Christmas way back that's in the National Art Gallery in Washington, D.C. It's the fifth one in a series marking the holiday season, and it comes out, rightly enough, in the town of Christmas, Michigan. Well, of course, we all enjoy the family gatherings, the gift-giving, and the fun that goes with it. But the real thing is that the idea kind of spreads around all over. Yeah? There's a Muslim festival, same time of year, called Eid al-Fitr. The Jewish people celebrate Hanukkah, and the Buddhists have the Festival of Lights. And lots of Hindus make Christmas a time of goodwill. Well, I guess it's not what you call it, but what you do about it that counts.

0: is mighty pretty ranch, Mr. Jones. Too bad old Jedro's getting pulled out after working so hard on it.
1: Yeah.
0: I can't figure what young Ramey wants with it anyhow. He needs kind of work for a living.
1: Maybe he's not planning to, Chester. Could make a good base for a gang of outlaws.
0: Outlaws?
1: Yeah, he brought two gunmen back with him. And there's more coming, according to Jedro.
2: Hit the ground!
0: Something that brush up on the ridge looked like.
1: Yeah.
0: You think there sure ain't much cover here?
1: I think he's in that rock pile there.
0: I think maybe got him, Mr. Dillon.
1: Yeah. Come on, Chester.
0: Sure didn't count on nothing like this happening.
1: Neither did I.
0: He's just laying there. Not moving. Reckon he's dead.
1: Now, wait a minute.
0: There's somebody coming.
1: Yeah. Here, get around the back of these boulders. Look, just let them go on past. There's no use taking chances.
0: Yes, sir.
3: All right, hold it! Now, just set easy now, both of you.
4: Oh, Marshal. Well, what was all the shooting about?
1: I was just about to ask you, Ramey.
4: Well, we just heard and come to find out. Ain't that so, Carton?
5: Sure is.
1: Carton, huh? It must have been your other partner I just killed.
4: King? Now, how come you done that, Marshal?
1: Because I don't like being dry ghost.
4: Well, did he do something like that?
1: Big surprise to you, huh?
4: Well, we ain't seen King since late last night.
5: That's right, Marshal.
1: That's funny. I kind of got the idea he might have been keeping a lookout on the trail here.
4: If he was, we sure didn't know nothing about it.
1: Uh-huh.
5: It must have been drink that drove him to it.
4: Time and again, me and Carden warned him about his evil ways.
1: Where's your sister, Randy?
4: I am. What do you want with her?
1: I want to talk to her.
4: About what?
1: She's up at the house.
4: Yeah, but if you think you're going to start any trouble...
1: Well, ride on up to the house. You got any objections?

0: course not.
1: All right, let's go.
2: But, Marshal, I don't want to go into Dodge. Where'd you get such an idea?
1: From your father. He thought you might want to get away from here for a while.
3: Pa's getting old and soft in the head. Diane likes it here, and she's going to stay home where she belongs, ain't you, Diane?
2: Yes, Ramey.
1: You don't have to stay, Diane. Understand that. If Ramey or Carden here have threatened you, you can forget it. I'll see that you're protected.
3: Threatened her? I'm her brother. Marshal, I wouldn't hurt her. Ain't that right, Diane?
2: Yes. That's right, Ramey.
1: And old Jedro's your father, Ramey, but that didn't keep you from beating him up and throwing him out of the house.
3: Now there, you see? Pa is losing his wits. Nothing like that happened at all, did it, Carden?
4: Of course not.
3: Diane?
2: No. No, nothing like that. Pa just left, that's all. Well, I'll go about my chores, Marshal, if it's all right with you.
1: Yeah, sure, go ahead.
3: Well, that take care of your business here, Marshal?
1: Right now, maybe.
3: And Pa didn't make no charges, did he?
1: No.
3: And I say you got no reason to be on our land.
1: I'll see you, Ramey. Real soon, more than likely.

0: and that brush up on the ridge look like?
1: Yeah.
2: Just boot them out.
1: I don't figure they boot too easy, Doc.
2: Yeah. That's never stopped you before.
1: No, this is different. It's a family affair, and there's a good chance they'd slip in here some night and take it out on old Jedro.
2: His own pa. What the tarnation's matter with that boy, Matt?
1: And it beats me.
2: Well, what are you going to do? Just sit here pounding that swivel chair and let him get away with it?
1: Not much I can do, Doc. No law against him coming back home. And Jedro won't sign a complaint. Says it's a family affair and he'll handle it himself.
2: Yeah, I'll have to sober up some before he does any handling. All he does is hang around the Long Branch.
1: I sent off some inquiries, but telegraphed. Figured there might be a chance that one of those three's wanted somewhere. Then I'd have a reason to move in on them.
2: Yeah, seems a darn shame when the law works to help somebody like them. You know, it might be a good idea to bypass the law on a thing like this, man.
1: No. Now, you do that once, Doc, and the dam goes up. It took too long to get what law we have here to turn around and lose it.
2: Hey, wait a minute. What the dickens is going on up the street?
1: I don't know.
2: Get up here.
1: Sounds like a fight.
2: Quite a crowd there, Matt.
1: Yeah.
2: Oh, hey, right in front of the Long Branch.
1: That is a fight. Come on, Matt. Let me through here. One side. All right, move back now. All right, hold it, Carton. Don't kick him again.
3: I'll kick his head. Carton!
1: I told you not to kick him.
3: He's lucky that's all I done. He tried to draw on me, Marshal. I could have shot him if I'd been a mind to.
1: But you like it better this way, is that it? An old man half blind and half drunk.
3: He hadn't ought to jump me, Marshal.
1: And you hadn't ought to kicked him. You're under arrest.
3: Well, you got no call to arrest me.
1: Carton, I warned most men twice, but after what you just did, I guess once is plenty.
3: You want to fight, Marshal? You got one.
1: Good.
4: But, Marshal, I don't want to go into Dodge. Where'd you get the...
5: Come on, Marshal.
1: Have you had enough?
3: I'm gonna kick your guts out. And have drop on
1: Carton. Carton, can you hear me? Well, you're under arrest anyway. When he comes to, a couple of you men bring him down to the jail, huh?
2: You all right, Matt?
1: Yeah, I'm all right, Doc. What about Jedro?
2: Yeah, not too bad. Me have a cracked rib where Carden kicked him once. He came to in time to see you, the finish there. I'm going to take him up to my office.
1: Well, I'll walk with you. I want to talk to him.
2: Yes. Hey. Can you make it to my place?
6: Yeah, I'm all right.
2: Come on, then.
6: You ought to have kicked him, Marshal, same as he done me.
1: An eye for an eye, Jedro, is that it?
6: He don't deserve no better.
1: You made a mistake trying to draw on him.
6: But I didn't. I just threatened to. If he didn't get out of here and leave me and mine alone.
1: Well, are you ready to sign a complaint now?
6: Oh, you don't go along with kinfolk, Marshal. I'll work it out myself.
1: You may not be so lucky the next time.
6: It ain't no use, Marshal.
1: Well, I can't force you to.
7: Mr. Dillon?
1: Yeah, what is it, Chester?
7: Hey, we got an answer to one of them telegraphs.
1: Yeah, let me see.
7: He just now come in on the wire.
1: Yeah.
7: Oh, well. What is it, man?
1: Ramey, Carden, and King are wanted in Las Cruces for the murder of a bank guard. They hadn't sent a bullet in here because they thought they were in California.
6: Murder? Oh, my boy wouldn't kill anybody, Marshal.
1: I'm sorry, Jedro. But I gotta bring him in now.

towns in America have a lot in common, and yet they're each one of a kind. Take, for example, Billings, Montana. In the heart of the Midlands Empire, the biggest little city in the Northwest is set in a fertile valley where the sugar beets grow. But once Billings was cowboy and Indian country. Many a smoke signal rose from Pompey's Pillar off U.S. 10. Motorists can now drive along cliff-hanging Black Otter Trail for a view of mountain and city and the statue of the famous screen cowboy William S. Hart. Flying into Billings, you land on the rim rocks of sandstone and room at the Northern Hotel. 60 miles southwest on Highway 212, there's Red Lodge, which leads right into Yellowstone Park and through the scenic curves up Cook Highway. In town, people shop at Hart Albans, and some work at Kaufman Lumber and Trading Company or Inland Supply. But if your hometown is Billings, you already know this. We only wanted to remind you, it's still there.

0: Here she comes, Mr. Dillon.
1: I didn't think we'd have to wait very long. I couldn't see Ramey doing the milking.
0: She's coming right in tomorrow, all right. She got milk pails with her.
1: Well, you stay back from the door till she gets inside, and don't let her yell out and warn him.
0: Yes, sir.
1: Diane.
2: What?
1: It's all right. Just take it easy now.
2: Marshall, it's Ramey. You've come here after Ramey.
1: Now, we're not going to hurt you, Diane. But I couldn't let you warn him. It'll be easier on him if you don't. If I can take him without a fight, now, you understand me?
3: Now,
1: Chester's going to take his hand away. But if you try to yell, we'll have to stop you. All right, Chester.
0: Well, there now, I'm awful sorry we scared you.
2: What are you after him for, Marshal? It's his home. He's got a right to be here.
1: I'm afraid it's a bit more serious than that now.
2: Yes, but he's still my brother. That's why I stayed, to see if I could help him.
1: Well, didn't he threaten you?
2: Well, yes, but Ramey always did talk mean like that.
1: It's more than just talk, Diane.
2: Oh, it's not his fault, Marshal. It's them two men with
1: Wait
2: him.
1: A minute.
4: Ramey, come on out of that house.
0: Told you to go.
1: Yeah. Jesse, you stay here with Diane. I'm going out the side door of the barn and see if I can slip up there by the porch.
0: All right, Mr. Dunn. Now they want me to stand easy here with Diane.
4: You hear me, Ramey?
5: What are you doing back here, you old fool?
4: You got no call to talk that way to your pa.
5: Going back to town and stay there. There ain't no room for you here. I got plans for this place.
4: No, you ain't, Ramey. You're all alone now. King's dead and Cotton's in jail. And the marshal's on his way out here to take you in for murder.
5: Who told him about that? You?
4: No, I didn't know nothing about it.
5: If I thought it was you, I'd put a bullet through your head right now.
1: Hold it, Ramey.
5: You brought the marshal here, you sneaking old liar.
4: No, please, Ramey, don't shoot.
1: Drop the gun, Ramey!
4: No. He's dead, Marshal.
1: I'm sorry, General.
4: My own boy. I just never could believe it. My own boy.
2: Oh, you killed him, Marshal. You killed my brother.
1: I'm sorry, Diane. I had no choice. He'd have killed your father.
2: Oh, really?
1: He was a killer already, and he'd have killed again and again.
2: But he was still my brother, Marshal.
1: Yeah, I know.
2: Oh, Pop, why can't everything be like it was when we was little?
4: I don't know, Diane, honey. I just don't know.
6: And City, and the statue of the famous screen cowboy, William S. Hart, flying into Billy.
7: Elijah Cuddlestone, in referring to a favorite bill which was pending but unpassed during election time, had this to say. Now, I want you to know, everyone that is, that it matters not, it does not matter if I am elected or not, this bill will be passed. I mean, if I shouldn't be elected, I'll only be a lame duck until March 4th. That is, if I won't be a dead duck until then, and I'll still get the bill passed, a lame duck though I might be. Well, what Elijah was referring to was that up until 1933, members of Congress who failed to be reelected in November still held office until the following March. In sufficient strength, they could have passed or proposed legislation embarrassing to the administration. So, from a time predating our revolutionary days, the woodsman maxim, never waste powder on a dead duck, has evolved to such well-known usage as he's a dead duck, and further to lame duck, as in lame duck amendment.

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Stars William Conrad as Matt Dillon, U.S. Marshal. Featured in the cast were Parley Bear as Chester, Howard McNear as Doc, and Georgia Ellis as Kitty. George Walsh speaking. 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

0: 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Do it now. You'll be glad you did. Just who is Smoke Jensen?
1: Smoke Jensen is a man with blood on his hands.
2: Do you have any idea of the numbers of graves I've got on my back trail? Enough to populate a fair-sized town and then some. No man will talk down to me and expect to live. I'll stand and fight. And when I decide to do that, I won't be taking any prisoners for trial.
1: When there are no other options, sometimes violence is the only way.
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0: 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Variety without limits. Some material definitely not suitable for children under the age of 18. Listener discretion is advised. You have been warned.
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5: Around Dodge City and in the territory on West, there's just one way to handle the killers and the spoilers, and that's with a U.S. Marshal and the smell of gun smoke.

0: Gunsmoke, starring William Conrad. The story of the violence that moved west with young America. And the story of a man who moved with it.
1: I'm that man. Matt Dillon, the United States Marshal. The first man they look for and the last they want to meet. It's a chancy job, but it makes a man watchful and a little lonely.

0: You want some more pie, Kitty? You might as well, since Doc's paying for it.
1: No, thanks, Matt. I've had plenty.
0: Yeah, what happened to make you such a big spender, Doc? Some forgotten relative leave you something in his will?
2: Might as well, eh?
1: Well, what do you mean, Doc?
2: Well, you remember that cowboy got himself shot up in a Long Branch brawl? Oh, that was a year or two ago?
0: There's been more than one of them.
2: I know that, but Kitty might remember this. She helped stop the bleeding until I got there.
1: Oh, I remember, Doc. He didn't even have enough money to buy a beer.
2: And we figured he never would have.
0: Well, what happened to him?
2: Well, sir, I had a letter from him this morning. He's had some kind of a payoff in California. And he sent me a $20 gold piece to pay me for what he called my medical services.
0: Wow.
1: Oh, that's fine, Doc. I'm glad he made out.
2: Yes, men like him don't often do it.
0: And you don't often get paid, either.
2: Well, you never know in my business.
3: Dillon. Mr. Dillon.
1: Oh, huh? Chester, Matt, at the door.
3: Oh. And you too, Doc. Hurry up.
0: He means it, Doc. Excuse me.
2: Sir. He's going back outside.
0: Somebody must be hurt.
2: I didn't hear any shooting.
0: Now, there are other ways to get hurt, Doc.
3: Over here for the stage, Mr.
2: Jones.
0: Oh.
2: Well, that man has been hurt, Matt.
0: That's a shotgun messenger, Doc.
2: Somebody must have held up the stage then.
4: Mike got shot, Mr. Jones. He's hurt pretty bad.
2: Let me take a look.
0: What happened, Chester?
4: Well, I don't know for sure. I seen the stage come in just now, and Mike was driving.
0: Mike was driving?
4: Yes, sir, so I knew something was wrong. Then I could see he is hurt, too.
2: Yeah, but...
0: Yeah, Doc.
2: He's trying to say something. Make it fast, man. I got to get him up to my office.
0: Mike, it's Marshal Dillon. What happened?
5: Held up. Driver killed.
0: Were there any passengers?
5: No. Currency shipment. 20,000.
0: What had happened, Mike?
2: He's going out, Matt.
0: Mike. Try. Please try. Tell me what had happened. How many men? Huh?
5: North Hat Creek. Two men.
2: That's all, Matt. He's unconscious.
0: Yeah. I'll find a couple of men to help you, Jack. Chester, go get our horses.
6: Yes, sir.
0: And hurry.

0: along here right now, Mr. Jones. That cracked shoe shows up real funny.
1: Yeah, they've been riding hard, too. But they must have slowed down or stopped for a while somewhere.
0: I hope they didn't get no more sleep last night than we did.
1: What's the matter, Chester? You getting old?
0: I don't say it ain't that, but my gracious, 2 hours sleep, it just don't seem worth bothering about, that's all.
1: Well, I hope our friends bothered a little about sleep.
0: Now, if I was carrying $20,000 in bills, I wouldn't never stop.
1: Yeah? You'd have to be riding a pretty unusual horse,
0: then. Well, yes, I guess you're right, but...
1: Wait a minute. Hmm? Looks like they did stop, after all.
0: What?
1: They built a fire over there.
0: Yeah, it was them, aren't they?
1: Yeah, same tracks. I think we picked up a little time on them, Chester. Come on, let's pick up some more.

of Rome in New York State back in 1817. And on July 4th, 1967, the post office released a special sesquicentennial stamp there in honor of the big ditch they dug, which, it says on the stamp in my album here, was the Erie Canal. Now, in case you don't know, that canal went all the way from Buffalo on Lake Erie to the Hudson River, connecting the Great Lakes with the Atlantic Ocean. The biggest waterway ever built in the United States at the time, and it was done mostly by the Irish just over from the old country, who did their digging with spit and muscle. Yeah. Made lots of money for years on tolls. And the traffic and freight and people through the canal was mainly responsible for building up the Midwest and keeping business in the East busy doing it. Well, of course, the Erie Canal ain't what she used to be, because the railroads do most of the job now. But the big ditch is still there, and so is all the history that went through it.

0: swear, Mr. Dillon, them men are riding like they're stuck to the saddle. They're near dark again.
1: Yeah, they'll have to stop someplace along here pretty soon, huh?
0: No, I don't know.
1: Hold up, Chester. Those tracks are heading down to those bushes along the creek. Let's go easy.
0: Yes, sir.
1: Yeah.
0: Up yonder, above the stream there, there's a shack.
1: Oh, yeah, I see it.
0: You think there might maybe a hit out in it?
1: Maybe. But I'm not going to ride straight up to find out. We'll leave the horses here.
0: Yes, sir.
1: And we'll circle around back. Just keep low.
0: There's two horses tied up there.
1: Uh-huh.
0: Mr. Dillon, there they are.
1: Yeah. All right, hold it, Chuck.
0: They're heading for the horses. You got him.
1: Yeah, but the other one's getting away.
0: He's out of range.
1: Chester, you go bring the horses up. I'll see about the man I shot.
0: Well, ain't you going after the other one?
1: He's got a pretty good head start, and it's near dark. I'm not going after him blind. Morning's soon enough.
0: All
1: now, go
0: right.
1: on.

0: You get my brother. You get wrecked.
1: Not yet. You hurt bad?
0: Yeah. Yeah, I sure am.
1: Chester!
2: Yes, sir?
1: Tie up those horses and come here. We'll carry him into the shack.
2: Be right there.
1: Dillon? Yeah.
3: His fellow's horse.
1: Well, what about him?
3: Well, his legs broke. He must have stumbled and is trying to get away. You reckon I better shoot him?
1: All right, you can do it as soon as we get this man into the shack. All right, open the door, Chester. I'll keep hold of him.
3: My gate's locked. You suppose somebody lives in this forsaken place?
1: Well, we'll find out. Go ahead and knock.
3: Anybody in there? Open up!
1: Anybody in there?
4: There's no need for any more noise at my door. Just finished telling you men you can't stay in my house.
1: You don't need that shotgun, ma'am. We don't mean any harm.
4: I intend to defend my home, sir. No rough men are going to tramp around amongst my fine things.
1: You open the door a little wider, ma'am, and you'll see we're not the same men.
4: I don't open my home to any strangers.
1: I'm Marshal Dillon from Dodge City, and we got a badly injured man here.
4: A United States Marshal?
1: That's right, ma'am.
4: Well, then I guess I'll have to let you in. But I don't hold the your Yankee government. I want that clear.
1: All right, ma'am, fine. Come on, Chester. Now, you just show us where you want us to put him.
4: He hurt bad.
1: Not bad enough.
4: Well, I suppose even a rough man has a right to die in a bed. But mind you, be careful of my things.
1: All right, ma'am. We'll mind.

0: I took care of Miller's horse, Mr. Dillon. I'll bring the saddle.
1: Ah, good.
0: Say, ain't things a little strange in there?
1: A little?
0: Oh, that talk about not hurting her fine things. Why, there ain't nothing there that's worth carting away except maybe that old pine.
1: Yeah, I know.
0: Everything else is all cracked and broke. Why, most ladies wouldn't give that stuff house room.
2: You gentlemen would care to join me. I fixed a small supper.
1: Well, that's very nice of you, ma'am.
0: How do you say it's nice?
2: Mr. Hanford. He's my husband. Mr. Hanford always said I could spot a gentleman right away. I could see you two were gentlemen as soon as we exchanged pleasantries there in the entryway.
1: Well, thank you, ma'am.
2: Mr. Proudfoot.
0: Ma'am?
2: Please take your hat off my cherry wood piano.
0: Well, ma'am, it can't hurt nothing.
2: I do not allow anything to mar the finish of my beautiful cherry wood piano.
0: Yes, ma'am.
2: Thank you. Here's your plate. Please sit down.
1: Thank you.
2: I don't imagine your wounded friend will be able to partake.
1: No, Miss Hanford, he's not likely to come to for some time. That is, if he ever does.
2: I can't imagine how he got his wound. I had seen him just a few minutes before you, gentlemen.
0: Miss Hanford, ma'am, didn't you hear the shooting right outside your door?
2: I have trained myself not to see and hear the ugly things of life. I just live here alone among my friends.
1: But, you said that you have a husband.
2: My husband has been gone for 4 years now, Marshal.
1: I'm sorry to hear that, ma'am.
2: Mr. Hanford, you'll never be content to live a quiet life. He thought he could when first we came here directly after the war. I had in mind he'd build me a new plantation. But, Marshal, just between you and me, Mr. Hanford didn't appreciate my lovely thanks. And one day, he just moved on west.
1: Oh, that's too bad, ma'am.
2: I do not need your pity, sir. I'm content.
1: Well, sure, of course.
2: I'd be obliged if you gentlemen would sleep out there on the veranda.
0: A veranda?
1: Oh, well, that's all right, Chester. We'll sleep on the veranda. I am going to have to keep an eye on Miller, though, ma'am.
2: I will watch over him, Marshal.
1: Well, no, that's not your job, Miss Hanford.
2: I'm mistress of this house, Marshal Dillon. I will watch over him. I will call you if there's any change. As a matter of fact, I'll look to him right now.
1: Well, all right, ma'am.
0: Mr. Dillon?
1: Yeah, Chester.
0: Mr. Dillon, is that slanty old porch of mine?
1: Well, it is to her.
0: My, if she don't beat all.

have a lot in common, and yet they're each one of a kind. Take, for example, Valdez, Alaska. Since the earthquake on Good Friday in 64, folks have been building all over again. Folks like Max Wells, whose hardware store reared up and moved back 2 feet. In those awful hours, fuel tanks exploded, there were scattered fires, and the entire dock disappeared. Men drove to 35-mile roadhouse for help. But that was then. Now, Valdez is moving to solid ground 5 miles around the bay. New houses are up, the city hall and the freight dock are in, and children are buzzing over to the new Grodin Harrison Elementary School. Valdez is pretty much well again. Tourists come to this ice-free harbor and visit Valdez and Columbia Glaciers, over which early adventurers climbed to the gold fields. But if your hometown is Valdez, you already know this. We only wanted to remind you, it's

0: clam trail. Every time I dig a grave, the ground seems harder than the last time.
1: Our grave digging isn't supposed to be easy, Chester. It's too permanent.
0: Funny how many men dies at daybreak, ain't it? I mean, when everything else is starting up and all.
1: Well, I guess when you have to die, it's as good a time as any.
0: Where do you reckon his brother is, Banana?
1: Rack? I don't know. But we're sure going to have a long ride to catch up with him.
0: Yeah. I sure ain't one to hurry up a man about his dying, but I sure would have been glad to have been shut of this place for now.
1: What's the matter, Chester? Don't you enjoy southern hospitality?
0: Mr. Dillon, I have to walk around in that old shack on my tiptoes. She's after me every minute about not hurting her things. Gracious goodness, I couldn't hurt them old things if I tried.
1: Well, we can be leaving soon now, Chester. We've done about all we can do.
0: Dillon, in them bushes.
1: Yeah, and my guns are in the house.
0: Come on.
2: I believe it's customary.
1: Will you get out of the way, please? I want my gun over there.
0: What do you fools, that crazy fool's thinking of?
1: I don't know, Chester, but he must have a good reason for sticking around.
0: His brother?
1: No, I don't think he'd take on these odds when he was pretty sure his brother was done for. I think he's got another reason. Where's the saddle that came off Miller's horse?
0: Over there in the corner?
1: Oh.
2: Be careful of your heavy footsteps.
1: Yeah, let's see now. Yeah, that's it. No wonder he stuck around.
0: All that money. It's up into a right pretty little package, don't it?
2: Yeah. Mr. Dillon, I don't understand this sudden rudeness on your part.
1: I'm sorry, ma'am, but I'm not too polite when I'm being shot at. And you stay away from those windows.
2: Oh, thank you. Not giving me orders in my own house.
1: Chester, let's push the piano in front of that window over there, huh?
0: Right.
1: We're like sitting ducks this way.
3: You will not touch my chair.
1: All right, come on, Chester.
3: Oh, don't harm it. Oh, don't harm it.
4: All right. I'll watch the front. You take the side, huh? I don't think you'll wait long.
0: How
2: long must I endure this? How long?
4: As long as that outlaw's out there, Miss Hanford. He's not going to let us out of here alive.
2: You're going to stay here tramping around among my nice things until he goes away.
4: I'm afraid so, ma'am.
2: Well, I'll just order him off my land.
4: Miss Hanford, come back here.
3: See here, sir.
4: Miss Hanford!
3: You're trespassing. I want you to ride up.
0: Why, he shot her.
1: Yeah. There he is, running for the creek.
0: He's down. You got him.
1: Yeah. You go make sure, will you, Chester?
0: Yes, sir.
1: I'll see to Miss Hanford. Miss Hanford. Miss Hanford.
2: Oh, sure, Dillon. You were right.
1: I'm sorry, ma'am.
2: He was no gentleman, was he, Marshal? Trespassing on a lady's property.
1: No, ma'am, he wasn't.
0: He's dead, Mr. Dillon. How's Miss Hanford?
1: Not good. Not good at all. Miss Hanford, we're going to take you into your house.
2: No, no. Not just yet, Marshal. Don't move me. Let me die here on the veranda.
1: You'd be more comfortable
2: please,
1: if...
2: Marshal. I won't delay you long.
1: Well, is there anything we can do? I mean, is there any way to make you feel better?
2: If you would just see... you would just see that somebody takes care of them. Lovely Chetwood pan.
0: She gone?
1: Yeah. Well, we can carry her inside, huh?
0: Mm-hmm. What's she doing?
1: Yeah.
0: She really believed Rack Miller would listen to her and go away, didn't she?
1: Yeah. That he was no gentleman.
0: Well, it's just a shame, that's what it is. This pine sure must play pretty. The way she loved it. Took care of it so good.
1: What are you doing?
0: Oh, I just thought I'd hit me a note or two. She wouldn't care, would she?
1: No, I guess she wouldn't.
0: Why don't play at all?
4: Huh?
0: Look here. Under the top. All the strings is rusted away. Just hanging there. Mr. Dillon, this pine ain't made a sound for years.
1: Hmm. Well, I guess I didn't have to play, Chester. Just had to look pretty. It was all she had.

Here, if you'll bear with me, is a quote from a speech rendered by that old political character, Elijah Cuddlestone. Now, I mean to say, tell you that is, that this man is a radical. A radical, mind you. Why, talk about change. He's used enough platform planks, even planks, that is, in this campaign alone to build you a new courthouse. I say, a new courthouse. And still have enough planks left over to construct a warehouse for all of his past mistakes. Well, Elijah was a bit outspoken. And that's how he used the word radical. Radical comes from radix, the Latin word for root. Actually, today, radical isn't much more than a term of abuse. Before the 18th century, radical essentially meant a person who wanted to get to the root of a matter. Toward the end of the 18th century, a group of English politicos became known as radical reformers because they wanted to revamp the existing political setup. They became a hated crew because folks didn't like change. And radical became a term of low reproach.

0: Gunsmoke. Produced and directed by Norman McDonald. Stars William Conrad as Matt Dillon, U.S. Marshal. Featured in the cast were Parley Bear as Chester, Howard McNear as Doc, and Georgia Ellis as Kitty.
1: Yes, I love it.
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2: 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And now, here's Mr. Biz, Ken Wentworth.
3: All right, welcome back to Mr. Biz Radio. Great week this week. Looking forward to talking. I met this our guest this week a few months ago, and he, right off the bat, I was intrigued because he had written a book, actually, not just researched it, on something that was something I get made fun of by a lot of my buddies, you'll see why here in a minute, but it's very intriguing. And I'm very much looking forward to this. I know you're going to get something out of this, whether you want to listen for business reasons, whether you want to have some, there's some entertainment in this. I mean, it's good stuff. Today, we are digging into leadership from a totally different angle. My guest, Mr. Steve Williams, is the author of Notorious Leadership Lessons from History's Most Notorious Leaders, where he pulls powerful, sometimes uncomfortable, leadership lessons from history's most infamous figures. We're going to explore what business owners can learn from leaders who ruled through fear, charisma, strategy, and controversy, and how to separate effective leadership traits from destructive ones. So buckle up. This one's going to be a good one. Steve, welcome to Mr. Biz Radio.
4: Thank you, sir. Appreciate the opportunity to be here.
3: Yeah. So like I said, a little bit of more color around what I said at the outset is there's a couple of different Netflix specials on like drug cartel leaders, like the Pablo Escobar of the world. And I've watched them multiple times, and a lot of my friends will make fun of me. They're like, why do you watch that? I'm like, these guys built these giant business empires on the illegal side of things. Like, imagine if you apply some of the business principles, the leadership principles they had to a legit business, how successful it would be. And that's why when I met Steve, I'm like, oh, my gosh, Steve, you're my guy. You got to come on and we got to talk through this. But before we get into that, you've got a fascinating history which leads up to what you're doing now and in the book. Tell us a little bit about your entrepreneur journey, if you would, Steve.
4: Sure, absolutely. I grew up in an entrepreneurial family. My dad had founded a manufacturing company, and that was my first introduction into business. And I was there working after school and before I was old enough to work there full time. And that's how I got in the business, the industry, the electronics manufacturing, which I'm still in as a consultant. So 2026 will mark 50 years in the business.
3: Oh, wow.
4: So I spent my first 22 years in the manufacturing sector, actually running companies that built stuff. And then I went to work for one of my largest customers, and I was tasked with putting together a team that would develop a global supply chain that would support this company's growth. When I started, they were about $350 million. When I left, they were closing in on $3 billion, and they'll do over $4 billion this year. So my team got to go out all over the world and analyze and qualify and manage and see world-class manufacturing companies in all niches of custom, you know, product, and bring that technology back and kind of, you know, do supplier development and kind of trade best practices. And we learned firsthand from all these companies what worked really well and what didn't work. And that was a great learning experience for me that would translate later into, I was there 15 years as a global sourcing manager, and I determined after experiencing literally 1,000 of these companies and working with the management and the owners and getting intimate into their processes that a lot of them were really good at what they did, but there was a lot of them that really weren't and could use some help. And so I started this company. This will be my 13th year helping companies improve their business processes, which includes leadership, which I added on. About a decade ago, I became a John Maxwell certified leadership consultant. So that's kind of how I got into that part of the business. It's kind of a split between, you know, best practices, lean manufacturing, quality systems, and then leadership development on the other side of the business.
3: Yeah, I mean, fascinating stuff. And so that's the other thing that I didn't know when I first talked to you. your extensive history of this. And then, so that leads me on my initial question here. What led you to study some of those, you know, notorious leaders as opposed to all the, you know, the great leaders that it, sort of everyone else writes about?
4: Well, Mr. Biz, it was really quite by accident. I was traveling a lot in the last job I had before I created this company. You know, I go to Asia a couple of times a year. I travel all over the world looking at these companies. And I'm based out of Milwaukee, you know, in the Milwaukee, you know, suburbs. So I fly out of Mitchell Field, and there's a little bookstore in there that sells these really old books. And I normally would bring a book back then before, you know, iPads and stuff to read on a book. And I went into this bookstore, and I went to the history section, and I found a book by a guy named Wes Roberts that wrote a book called Leadership Secrets of Attila the Hun. And I thought, that sounds really interesting. So I bought it and I read it on the trip. And I really, that was like 20 years ago. I really didn't do anything with it. I kept it in the back of my mind. This is my sixth book. I write about business. I'm not creative or smart enough to write, you know, not fiction books. So I write about what I know, business. So when I was looking for another topic, I remember that book. It's still on my bookshelf. And I pulled it out and I said, you know what? If we can learn positive leadership lessons from this one notorious leader, there's got to be other ones out there that we can learn something from. So that's kind of the genesis of the book. And I began researching people. I wanted to cover a period of about 2,500 years. I wanted them all to have, you know, examples where, you know, they could teach us a lesson and how they applied the lesson. And then I also included a lesson from my leadership journey at that particular lesson where I either did a really good job and succeeded or I failed. Hmm. You know, and my intent of the book was for people to learn from both my successes and failures along with all the other, you know, 10 notorious leaders that are teaching us these things.
3: Yeah, yeah. So along those same lines, Steve, was there one leader that you researched to like maybe completely change your perspective on what effective leadership is?
4: Well, actually, there was, but he wasn't in the book. He was before the book. Okay. And that's when I went through my John Maxwell training and certification. And, you know, it came down to a very simple statement that John teaches. He says, leadership is influence, nothing more, nothing less. And the fastest way to succeed is by helping others succeed. So I kind of try to build that into the book and find people that kind of fit that mold where they were in it not only to succeed, but also to kind of, you know, build their leadership bench strength so that they always had, you know, the next level people coming up that could, you know, fill these positions as they were vacated for a variety of reasons, giving, you know, the context of a lot of these being in war. So that was kind of a leading, a light turning on in my mind that those are the kind of leaders I want to learn from.
3: Yeah. So we've only got about 30 seconds here, but I'm presuming, especially since you learned initially from, you know, someone, a great leader like John Maxwell, as you were writing the book and researching these 10 notorious leaders, you came up with a lot of common traits, I'm thinking, between Maxwell and, ironically enough, these, you know, some of these people did horrible, atrocious things. But did you find some commonalities there?
4: I did. And it was really surprising. One really interesting theme that permeated every single one of these leaders that, you know, we all know them all as, you know, brutal and violent and, you know, the bad people throughout history. But every single one of them to a person, their first path was to try to achieve their goals peacefully. And they only resorted to violence when peace failed. So, Attila the Hun and Sun Tzu and Genghis Khan, you know, who would have thought that their first choice would have been to try to negotiate a peaceful, you know, conquer or take over as opposed to just going in and attacking?
3: Yeah, interesting stuff. Guys, we got to hit a break here. We're going to come back. We're going to continue talking with Steve. We're going to talk about when leaders can maybe be morally wrong, but strategically brilliant. So come back after the break on Mr. Biz Radio.
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3: All right, welcome back to Mr. Biz Radio with me, Mr. Biz Ken Wentworth. And again, talking this week with Mr. Steve Williams. He is the author of, make sure

0: people did and focus on what they can learn and apply to their personal or business situation. And it is absolutely possible to learn from, you know, people like Attila the Hun. And yeah, he did a bunch of bad things and he was brutal and he was known as a terrible person, but he had to be doing a lot of things right to be that successful. I mean, having 80,000, you know, one of the 80,000 soldiers and one of the greatest empires in history, he had to be a pretty darn good leader. And that translates to today's management. And some of the lessons in the book, or all the lessons in the book, you could pull right out and take to a Fortune 500 company or a mom and pop shop today and apply those and see immediate success.
1: I'm sure. And so I'm following up a little bit on what I asked you towards the end of the last segment and what you just answered, Steve. So is there a leadership trait that you saw, maybe even just one or two, that showed up very consistently across these notorious figures, regardless of, you know, time period or even ideology?
0: Yes, I think one of the biggest takeaways is every single one of these leaders walked the walk. And what I mean by that is they went first. They led by example. They were out in front of the troops. I mean, they weren't leading from the back. You can't lead from the back. You know, people follow great leaders, not great vision. So, you know, the advice to any business owner is, you know, don't ask your folks to do something that you either haven't done or aren't willing to do yourself. And that was a common trait throughout every single one of these people. They had got their hands dirty. They'd worked side by side with their soldiers or their employees, and they had done, you know, everything that they were asking their people to do. And that earns a tremendous amount of respect.
1: Yeah, it's interesting you bring that up, Steve, because I was thinking the same thing. Is I've also watched documentaries on mafia, former mob leaders or mafia leaders, very similar. And it plays into exactly what you just said. I mean, you don't become the head of a mafia family unless you've worked your way up. You're a street soldier, you become a made guy, and you kind of work yourself all the way up to the top. So those, by the time you get to the top, presumably, you've walked the walk, as you said, and people go, oh my gosh, like, this guy's done it. He's been there, done that. And they have that you know, massive respect for them because they've essentially, in a weird way, worked their way up the mafia ladder to get to the top.
0: Absolutely. And Al Capone's one of the characters. And yeah, absolutely. He started on the street. He worked his way up. He took over and made strategic moves. And, you know, he was not afraid to go out and take care of business himself.
1: Yeah. So I want to sort of a little bit of the elephant room, little tiny elephant. But so I see a lot of these leaders, of course, since they're notorious leaders, they used fear. You led through fear. Have you found in your vast experience in the business world, as well as the research you've done, is fear ever an effective leadership tool, or is it always toxic?
0: I think it's always toxic.
1: Okay.
0: I'll take the example of Sonny Barger. He ran the Hells Angels for over 50 years. And as strange as this sounds, given the Outlaw Motorcycle Club environment, Sonny knew that leading this toughest group of men in the world through fear would only work in the short term, right? Fear only works until somebody else comes along that people are more afraid of. And you don't get buy-in. You don't get, you know, people, you know, wanting to follow you. And you know, you talk about charisma, right? They follow the leader, not the vision. So one of the things that Sonny came, you know, one of his lessons is, you know, he gave his people the, I guess, permission to, you know, in his words, screw up as long as they learned from it. So he would invite constructive dissent. He would take, you know, from his leadership team in the motorcycle world, you know, they all had a voice at the table, and he would listen to them. You know, he could certainly run it like a tyrant, but he would listen to them, and they always made better decisions that way.
1: Yeah, I love that. So I worked at JP Morgan for a long time and still have a lot of admiration for their CEO, Jamie Dimon. One of the things that I've learned from him right after he started and he took over is he said, I want people, I want leaders underneath me who ask for forgiveness, not permission.
0: Yeah.
1: Which goes right along with what you're talking about, Steve. Someone who says, I got the chutzpah that I can make a decision and I don't have

0: to go ask dad every time, do you mind if I do this, right? Just go do it. Like, use your, you know, use your own intellect, use your own experience. You're going to screw up sometimes. That's okay. You're going to learn from it, you know. And if all you're doing is going to your leader all the time, your manager, your boss, whatever, and asking for permission, that's like, well, at some point I can just replace you. Like, I can just have your people come to me. Like, I got to just cut that layer out, right? So, you know, he instilled that. But I'm glad you brought up charisma, Steve. I wanted to touch on that a little bit. How can leaders leverage that charisma without it crossing over into what a lot of people would term as manipulation?
1: Yeah, and that's a great point. And, you know, charisma is a key to leadership, right? I mean, some people are born very charismatic. It's not, you know, what I say is, you know, being a great leader is a teachable skill set. You know, you don't have to be born a great leader, but some people are born extremely charismatic. And the ones that aren't, you can improve your level of charisma by you know, training and learning and leading and being in situations and seeing how people react to it. So it's a big part of being an effective leader. I think that where you have to be careful is keeping their focus on influencing others by helping them become successful and grow versus, you know, people are smart. Employees are smart. They know when they're being used. And, you know, when crossing the line from charismatic to manipulating, you're not doing that in the vacuum. The people you're trying to lead can see that. So, you know, either they get called out on it or they leave the company and go someplace else. So people have to be very, very aware that that's a fine line. Being able to motivate people because they want to follow you into people following you because you make them follow you.
0: Yeah. I love what you said, too, about, you know, helping others be successful. I learned that, thankfully, I had some good mentors, and I learned that early on when I started to manage folks in my corporate career, of how important it is and how much different you feel when you have a leader who you know is invested in your success. And success is different for every single person, right? One person might say, hey, man, I just want to get to a certain level. I want to work my 9 to 5 and I want to go home and I don't want to work. You know, and that's their level of success. Someone else says, gosh, I want to be a CEO someday. Right. And so being able to recognize that. And honestly, the way I sort of developed some of my leadership was people that I worked for in the past. And I looked at what did I not like about how they led me and what did I love about how they led me. Right. And so throw out the crappy stuff and keep the good stuff. And it was like an absolute game changer for me once I got, especially even bigger and bigger teams. Guys, we're going to hit a break here, continue talking with Steve. We're going to talk about some of the historical leaders that maybe modern CEOs unknowingly resemble and what if that should concern us.
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0: All right, welcome back to the show. Again, talking with Steve Williams this week. You know, check out his book. It is Notorious Leadership Lessons from History's Most Notorious Leaders. A lot of stuff to cover here. We only got one segment left, but I want to pay off on what I mentioned right before the break there. Is there a historical leader that you see in your research, Steve, that maybe modern CEOs are kind of emulating, they resemble a bit, but they don't really realize it? And should that be a concern?
1: You know, I would reframe that as modern successful CEOs.
0: Okay.
1: Yeah. And I would posit that the most successful ones right now have a little bit of every single one of the 10 characters in the book in them, right? I mean, we're talking about mentoring and building bench strength and surrounding yourself with good people that'll challenge you and not just, agree and get along. People that are being very decisive in their actions and not overthinking things. I think the modern successful CEO, like most things, we do a lot of these things and may not recognize them for what they are. They're going to read the book and say, you know what? I kind of do that, or I could do that a little bit better, but at least I'm doing a little bit of that. So I think that almost, to a person in the book, to a lesson in the book, there's a little bit of all of them in anybody that's successful today. There's things that, the most successful CEO can learn from the book, and there's things that somebody that just got their first promotion or they want to be a leader can certainly get them on the right journey. So I think there's stuff in there for everybody, and it's kind of a non-answer, but it's there's no one single person, because everybody I chose are offering positive lessons on leadership. And if you're successful, you've got to be doing some of the stuff already.
0: So we talked a little bit about charisma. Obviously, ego can kind of go a little bit hand in hand with that. So in your research, Steve, I'm sure you've seen this, because pretty much every one of these leaders that you profile in the book met maybe not such a great, untimely demise. And along those lines, how did you see that, like, ego and maybe even unchecked power with some of these guys, right? How does that quietly destroy a leader, even maybe when, seemingly they're winning?
1: Absolutely. There's a quote that I firmly believe in that goes something like, all power corrupts, but absolute power corrupts absolutely. And I believe in that. I mean, ego and unchecked power oftentimes leads to greed and putting your personal agenda over what's best for the company or your organization or whatever group you're leading. And, just look at, without getting political, look at our politicians. I mean, they get into politics earning, five or low six-figure, salaries, and they leave multimillionaires. I mean, corruption is all around us. The news has always been filled with business examples like Enron and Tyco and Lehman Brothers, where somebody gets to a point where they think they're above the law, they're above the rules, they don't apply to them anymore. When we have people making rules that you and I have to live by, but they don't, then power's gotten too high and they've got too much of it. And it's always putting themselves above the people that they're there to lead for.
0: And I feel like, especially, it seems like, and maybe not in all cases, but I love watching mafia movies, not only the documentaries, but actually the fiction stories as well. And it seems like, again, those are embellished, I'm sure, and over-dramatized to some extent, but it seems like a lot of times, especially, and I'm just speaking because of that, because I know it probably the most, is it's a lot of that ego and unchecked power is, you as we mentioned earlier, you start as a street soldier and you work your way up and you finally get to be in a position of power, maybe leading a mafia family, massive, position over a multi-billion dollar enterprise, right? And no one can question you, right? And those guys are leading with fear in a lot of cases. I'm sure the ego gets bigger and bigger. Everyone's kissing their butts, right? Everyone wants to be around the boss, and everyone wants to be connected to the boss. And so I would presume, especially at least on that side of things, and maybe several of the other leaders in your book had some of that going on with the unchecked power and all that kind of stuff. So that leads me to my next question is, if there's maybe even one cautionary lesson that you think every business owner should probably learn from these notorious leaders, what would you say that would be, Steve?
1: Well, I think acknowledging the fact that great leaders know they don't have all the answers. Right? Yeah, they can't make every decision on their own. They need to surround themselves with people. You know, Sonny talked about constructive dissent. He wanted people to push back when they disagree with him. You know, so many of our current poor leaderships, you know, they're threatened by surrounding themselves with people because they're afraid of losing their job to them, right? My philosophy has always been, I want to hire people smarter than me every chance I can get. I want them to want my job, because for them to get my job, that hopefully means I'm moving up the ladder, right? I mean, insecure leaders have the opposite effect. So surround yourself with people that challenge you. Groupthink, you know, everybody on the same page, that makes us dumber, while constructive consent makes us smarter. So that would be my advice.
0: Okay. So that leads me to another thing. So in my opinion, at least, I get the collaborative piece of leadership, right? And I think it's extremely important. At the same time, I think like any other positive characteristic, if it's emphasized too much or is too strong, becomes a negative. In that, if I'm a leader and I don't make any decisions on my own, I have to have my 8 direct reports come in and have them weigh in. And if 6 of them like it, then I go with that. And every single time, it's almost like I'm never having the cojones to make my own decision. I need all of these guys. And I think that, you tell me, but I think that would erode the respect that your direct reports or whatever it might be. They say, gosh, we're kind of doing this guy's job for him. Is that something you would agree with?
1: I would, absolutely. And one of the things that we haven't talked about is the lesson about situational leadership, right? Adjusting your leadership style to fit the situation. And there was, you know, a number of leaders in the book that were masters at it, right? We get new information and we have to change a plan. We got to pivot. You know, what we thought we were going to do isn't working. We got to do something different. Same thing goes for, you know, this type of leadership, right? Sonny Barger, we talked about him. Yeah, he listened to his leadership team, but he had the final say. I mean, he would take all that input, and collectively, if he thought that the group had come up with a better solution than he did, then he'd go with it. But if he disagreed, you know, strongly that, you know what, I'm just going to put my hand down and say, nope, we're going with my way. You've got to be able to do that. You've got to adjust your leadership style. And you're right. If people start to see that, you know, collaboration, you know, we're doing my boss's job for him, you know, that can certainly be destructive. And people need to be able to adjust to the situation. Sometimes a collaboration is, I mean, it depends on, you know, military. You've got to be extremely autocratic, right? You give an order, you got to be followed. Working with a group of engineers, you've got to get them to buy into it and be a part of it and have skin in the game. So if you switch those leadership styles, it'd be a disaster, but they work within those contexts. You have to be able to adjust to the situation.
0: Yeah, I think that's great advice. And I think it's extremely important because, you know, life, business, it ebbs and flows so much. I think on the flip side of the whole collaborative thing is, I've seen this too with colleagues during my corporate career, where they bring together people and say, what do you guys think? And then they never take their advice. And so the opposite happens. People go, why even bother? Right. They get frustrated. Like you don't value our feedback. You're just basically checking a box to do that. And I'm sure that's frustrating for people and erodes that, you know, that leadership as well. Guys, we're out of time here. Steve, I really appreciate you coming on. Fascinating conversation.
1: Oh, I appreciate the opportunity. I'd love to come back. I think you're doing a great service to all your listeners.
0: I appreciate that, Steve. Guys, thanks for watching. Thanks for listening. Have a fantastic rest of your week. And don't forget, as always, cash flow is king.
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5: Welcome to Mr. Biz Radio, biz talk for biz owners. 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
0: All right, welcome back to another episode. I might add, not just another episode, episode number 499 of Mr. Biz Radio. We have a special show, so yeah. We're going to do our second to last show. We're going to take a little hiatus after show 500 here, coming up next week. We're going to do a special show for show 500, do some different things that we haven't done before, make it a little bit longer as well. But I wanted to get caught up on, since we're going to have a little hiatus here, some listener questions, some viewer questions. So we had a whole slew of them. We picked out a handful of them here to go through. Producer Alan, if you're watching, you can see he's joined me this week to help with the questions and all that. So, again, episode 499, going to answer some questions here. We're talking about a bunch of different things. So just to give you a little bit of preview, we're talking about sales. We're talking about fighting procrastination. We're talking about keeping your team motivated, some revenue plateaus, rebuilding confidence when you make a mistake and it costs you some money in your business, staying consistent. What do you do to stay consistent when you don't feel inspired? So things like that. We've got a whole bunch of them. We'll see how many we can get through. Those are kind of a taste of some of the things we're going to talk about today. And I guess with that, if you're ready, Producer Alan, let's get the show on the road.
10: Let's do that. 499, here we go. Jessica in Columbus wants to know, how do I stay motivated when sales are down and it feels like nothing I do is working?
0: Yeah, so that can be pretty detrimental. It messes with your head for sure. And I'll be honest with you, I've had it myself. It's funny, when I first left the corporate world and started this business, I got one client right away, and then it took me a little bit longer to get the second, but then I got like a second and a third client right away, and I'm like, man, I'm killing it. This is super easy. Like, there's no, and I was like super happy. Everything's going great. And then there's like this big lull. And I think part of it for me in that scenario was that I got so focused on these three new clients I had that I wasn't really going through some of the same activities I was before. As far as, you know, getting new clients and things like that. So I jotted down a few things here, really, and this is going to sound weird because I talk about motivation a lot, but motivation really is unreliable. We're all going to have days where you get up and you're ready to run through a brick wall and you're ready to kick some butt. And then you also, I know I do. I have days where I get up and I'm like, I don't even barely want to get out of bed sometimes. Like you just feel just kind of a crappy lull. Like, man, and sometimes it's weather induced for me, you know, it'll be a Sunday morning or a Saturday morning. Usually I'm, you know, a Saturday morning where it's like super dreary. It's rainy outside. And you're just like, you get up, I'm brushing my teeth and I'm like, oh man, it just looks like crap today. And it's tough in those days that, at least for me, and I think a lot of people, for motivation. But activity is something that is controllable. And activity creates motivation. It creates action. It creates momentum. So a couple of things I had jotted down here is when your sales are dropped, don't stare at the scoreboards per se. Go back to the plays that create the points. And for me, if anyone's watched the show or listened to the show, I call those RPAs or revenue producing activities. And that's what I had to do in the scenario that I mentioned, that I had really cut way back on my RPAs. I had a regimented process on RPAs and every day, which ones I did which day and for how long and all that kind of stuff. And I'd gotten away from it because I was so focused on my three new clients. And that's what had kind of caused this lull for me. So I would suggest start by tracking three numbers every day. And these are, again, RPAs, revenue producing activities. Any outbound touches you have, whether it be calls, emails, direct messages, follow-ups, et cetera. From there, real conversations, not a, hey, I left you a voicemail thing. That's not a real conversation. You actually connected with a human. You made a conversation with somebody. And then number three, proposals or offers you made. I think if you start to see those numbers go up, sales are going to follow 100%. It's just simple math. And one leads to the other, right? You got to make sure you're making X number of outbound calls. If you know your business well enough, you can do the backwards math on, hey, for every proposal, it's 10 phone calls to get to one proposal. And it's 100 reach outs to get one phone call. So you can kind of do the backwards math to say, hey, if I want to bring on two new clients of those activities, how I don't need to do them. And then schedule them into your day. Hey, every Monday, Wednesday, and Friday, I'm going to make at least this many outbound calls. I'm going to shoot for this many conversations each week. I'm going to shoot for, you know, obviously this many proposals in, you know, a given month or whatever. And then the other thing is tighten up your offer, especially if the number of proposals you're sending out haven't really lulled, but you're not just not winning as many deals. You're not bringing on as many clients. People are going to your website just as much as they used to, but they're not buying, that kind of thing is because especially with the economy the way it is right now. When people start to get cautious, when buyers start to get cautious, sort of those nice to haves, they get cut, right? So you got to make sure that what you're offering is a must have because those are still going to get bought. So make sure your outcome is clear, make the process simple, and make the next step for a potential buyer easy. I always talk about this, make it easy for them to do business with you. And then last is, this is an important one too to keep in mind. Don't confuse seasonality with your identity. It might be, just depending on what your business is, that it's a down season for you. And things are going to be a little bit slow. Different businesses are slow at different points during the year. And some of that's consumer patterns and things like that. But sometimes it's just, you know, I used the example before on the show a million times, but if you have a landscaping business and you live in Ohio, you're not mowing the lawn in January, okay? So you're probably not going to be bringing on a lot of sales at that time, but there are other activities you can be going through, but don't get down on yourself when that kind of happens. As I put here, a slow month doesn't mean you're bad at business. It means your pipeline needs some oxygen. So keep that in mind. Get back to the actions that create that oxygen, and that motivation is going to show up behind that, because once you start to see some of those things and those things start to pop back up, you're like, oh my gosh, this is working again. I do know what the heck I'm doing.
10: Okay, well, that was a long answer.
0: Yeah.
10: And
0: yeah.
10: We've got about 2 minutes in this segment. I'll ask the question. We'll see how far we get.
0: Okay,
10: I was going to put this one off, but what's the best way to stop procrastinating when the task feels overwhelming?
0: Oh, that's a good one. Again, I have to admit and be transparent. I'm guilty of this sometimes myself. I hate to admit it, but it's true sometimes. What I have found that oftentimes procrastination isn't laziness. And I think that's where a lot of times I know myself, I'll beat myself up. Like, man, I'm so lazy today. I didn't do this and I didn't do that. I was supposed to do it. It's usually you're trying to avoid something. And so you're trying to avoid some sort of discomfort, some sort of fear that you're going to be unsuccessful or you're going to do something wrong. So what I try to do is don't start with finish the task. Start with start the task. Just start with something. Just get the ball moving. And so here's one of the things that I've used myself. And so I jotted down some notes here. So set a time for just 15 minutes. You're overwhelmed. You don't even know where to start. Just give yourself 15 minutes. Turn off all your distractions. Set for 15 minutes and make it ugly on purpose. An ugly first draft, an ugly first call, ugly first outline, all those kind of things. Just creating momentum. The next thing is, what's the next physical action I need to take? So you can't just say, I'm going to work on marketing. You say, I'm going to open the document. I'm going to write my first email. Not fix finances. I'm going to log into my bank account, download my transactions. It's got to be something specific. And then the one thing I mentioned already, and I think we're going to have some time here for the segment, is remove all the friction. That's another thing, is when you're overwhelmed and you're procrastinating, you're almost looking for things to distract yourself. Remove the friction. If you don't like working out, put your clothes next to your bed, your shoes next to your bed. If you don't like your outreach, make sure you pre-write your first message early. Those are things, when you start, you end up winning. And there we go. We finished up on time. All right, guys, come back after the break. We'll hit some more questions for you guys on this 499th episode of Mr. Business Radio.
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0: All right, welcome back to the show. Again, this is an Ask Mr. Biz version of the show. Again, episode 499, pretty stoked about that. Trying to get through some questions here. Only got through two in the first segment, completely my fault, but we'll see what we can get through here. Producer Alan, what do we got next?
10: Well, Tanya, from Charlotte, North Carolina, wants to know, how do I keep my team motivated when we're asking them to do more with less?
0: Very important, especially right now. A lot of people are running with pretty thin teams and things like that, with the economy being the way it is. I'll go back to something I mentioned a little bit earlier with one of the other questions is, I think a lot of times people try to do the rah-rah speech, the motivation, and that can help it sometimes, right? I'm not saying it doesn't help at all. You see sports teams use it all the time, obviously. But usually, especially for business, sports is different, right? You're getting motivated for one game, or it's the fourth quarter and you're getting the pep talk before the fourth quarter. Really, a lot of it, I think, comes down to building some clarity around what you're expecting from the team. They burn out more so not necessarily from hard work. It's the chaos and the lack of clarity, and you're moving targets around and things like that. And a lot of that comes from, and you're kind of a little bit in panic mode, maybe. Again, some of these questions that we were asked in the first segment could be happening, and it's causing some of that. So, a couple of things that I would say is, first step is pick one or two priorities for the next 30 days to give your folks. That way you can basically say, look, these are the most two important things. And you can go back to the first one of the questions we had last segment. Pick one of those things, those RPAs. If your revenue's down, pick the RPAs and say, tell your team, here are the top two RPAs I want you to focus on. Drop all the rest of them. Literally for 30 days, we're just going to focus on these things. You got to make sure those are the things that really move the needle for you, though, right? But if they are, and they're only focused on those and all the ancillary things are kind of pushed aside, you're definitely going to make some progress. The next thing is define what winning looks like on a weekly basis. So when you're telling them, hey, focus on these two things, but then also follow it up with, here's what winning looks like. And again, I mentioned this during one of the questions of the first segment. Let's say outbound outreach, or reaching out to folks. What does success look like? Well, Producer Alan, if success looks like on a weekly basis that you're going to make at least 20 phone calls, you're going to make 4 a day, you're going to have at least 5 conversations, 1 a day. I mean, you make up the numbers, right? Whatever works for your business. But so that way, they not only know what activity you want them to focus on, but they know what success looks like. Mm. And success isn't always revenue, right? Because these activities lead to the revenue. Of course, revenue is at the end of the pot of gold at the end of the rainbow. But these things will lead to that. And then the other thing is create wins and recognition for them. So be able to celebrate those things and maybe do it on a weekly basis because small wins compound. Maybe on a Monday morning, you go through. I mean, sales teams, a lot of time, they have a morning stand-up, they call it usually, a lot of companies, where they stand up and they talk about the prior day's statistics. Hey, Joe did the most outbound calls yesterday. Quick clap for Joe. So-and-so sent out 2 proposals yesterday in 1 day. That was the most we had, blah, blah, blah. You don't have to necessarily do that daily. And if you're running a sales team, you probably already do that. But even just for other folks in your company, whether you know, maybe you make it on a Friday afternoon where you kind of celebrate the wins for the week, or maybe you make it on a Monday to get some momentum going for the beginning of the week. But so they know what that looks like. And then the last thing I have written down here is protect your A players. If your best people are doing too many B-level tasks, you're going to burn them out. You're really taking that, your A-list players are Ferrari, and you're having them do, you know, Mack truck stuff. You're having them do, you know, 1978 Ford Pinto tasks, and that's going to burn them out. They're going to be like, hey, man, I'm ready to rev this engine. And you're like, hey, that's okay. You're a Pinto, and you got all 4 wheels up on blocks. So make sure that you're keeping your players focused on those not on B-level tasks, like I mentioned earlier, is really focusing on those top priorities. And those will create that momentum and help them not feel overwhelmed because they're going to know exactly what to focus on and what winning looks like.
10: I find it interesting you use the Pinto as an example of burning out as opposed to burning up. So
0: yeah, true.
10: Anyway.
0: Yeah, we'll see how many of our viewers and listeners are old enough to know that reference. I know it, though.
10: Our family owned a Pinto. We never exploded, so that's a good thing.
0: Okay, good. That's good.
10: Anyway, Brandon from Denver, Colorado wants to know, oh boy, he's hit a revenue plateau. What's the one thing he should focus on first to break through?
0: Yeah, I mean, usually when you hit a revenue plateau, typically it's going to come from one of two places. Either your pipeline is drying up, it's thin, or it could be that your offer has gone stale. It's not as clear as it used to be. People aren't quite understanding the outcome they're going to gain from buying your product or buying your service or whatever it might be. So this is going to sound a little bit similar, I guess, to the last answer is, again, take 30 days and really focus in on a couple of things. Increase the load volume and tighten the conversion. So again, that means more outreach, that means more follow-up, and then of course better closing. But most businesses, the sales go down. It's not necessarily because of the market. That could be, again, you could have some seasonality like we talked about before. It could be the economy and whatever your particular business is, it has a really, really correlative relationship with the economy. But usually it's because the follow-up is weak. You hear about this all the time, especially with service-based businesses. You know, you call someone to come out and give you an estimate to put a deck on your house. And first of all, you call 3 people and 2 don't even call you back. You have so much business, you can't even call me back. Or they give you an estimate and there's no follow-up. You call them and go, hey, I got your estimate. I had 2 questions. And then you never hear back from them. That's just silly. I mean, that's just bad business. That's weak follow-up. It's costing you sales, I guarantee it. And then, you know, when you look at your offer, what outcome do you deliver? How fast do you deliver it? Can you make that more clear to people? Can you add a guarantee? Can you put a bonus in? Something that's a little bit of a simpler first step for them to really kind of take that first step. They want certainty. They want clarity. And then last, I would go find where easiest money is hiding, and that is prior customers. So I did a video on this. It's a few years ago. The stat's probably a little bit outdated, but I don't think it's probably moved a lot. Is 62% of incremental new revenue that you get is going to come from your existing customer base. Mm. Now, again, that's going to vary on, you know, different types of businesses. You can't mow someone's lawn three times instead of, you know, once, right? But you could have other business with them where you mow their lawn and now you do their mulching and now you do their tree trimming and not, you know, there's other things that that existing customer base. And here's the thing, another stat that's, it's a few years old, but again, I don't think it's changed significantly. Once someone buys anything from you, makes a purchase from you or your business, they are six times more likely to buy a second thing from you. So just, they could buy a $5 widget from you. They are now six times more likely to buy from you again. Now, it presumes they had a good experience, right? You didn't treat them like a jerk. What they got was good and things like that. But think about how powerful that is. And that's why that is the most powerful way to really, you know, jumpstart sales is go back and look at your existing customers and what are some things that you might be able to help them with, additional services, products, and things like that you can help them with. So that's a big one right there. I should have led with that, actually.
10: Okay. Well, we only got 25 seconds. Do you want me to tee up the question and we'll just
0: go? Yeah. Well, let's tee up the question and then we'll go to break.
10: Okay. Alyssa from Tampa, Florida wants to know, and this is a good one. How do you rebuild confidence after a business mistake that cost you money and reputation?
0: Ooh.
10: Yeah.
0: I actually have personal experience with that. Hate to say it, but I do. All right, guys, hit the break. We'll come back. We'll answer that question and others.
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0: All right, welcome back to the show. One last segment. Going to get through as many questions as we can. I know, Producer Alan, you teed that one up there, but if you wouldn't mind, go ahead and pop back through that question real quick, and let's get some answers for these guys.
10: Alyssa from Tampa, Florida wants to know, how do you rebuild confidence after a business mistake that cost you money and reputation?
0: Great question. I've had this again, school of hard knocks, as they say. I had a situation like this. Three steps. Keep it simple. The first one is you got to own it right off the bat. You got to own the mistake. Oh gosh, bad mistake. To others in the business, to yourself, to employees, so they know that you're not trying to scapegoat. You're not trying to think like, oh, I never make mistakes or whatever. But again, every entrepreneur's got scars. So don't feel bad about that. We've all made mistakes. I always say that business is like the UFC, like MMA, no one goes undefeated. So don't worry about it. You're going to make mistakes. But, you know, work on fixing that problem. You got to own it. You got to fix it. The second one is, and this is one I love, and I've used this. I actually learned this back in my corporate career, very early on in my corporate career, is turn that mistake into something positive, whether it's a new policy, it's a new checklist, it's a new control. My first job, my undergrad's in accounting. My first job, I worked in accounting. And our controller, we would go through after we went through month end, which was like our big thing, right? She called it postmortem. We would go through month end every time and say, okay, what worked really well? Okay, how do we make that happen more often? And what things did we trip on? What things goofed up? Okay, how do we fix that? We want to make sure we don't make that same mistake twice. And that's a way to turn a bad situation into, you know, something really positive. And then the third thing I would say to do in that situation that I think Alyssa had mentioned is you rebuild that confidence to yourself. You lose confidence by not keeping promises to yourself. So you rebuild it by keeping promises to yourself. So in an easy way, some people say, well, how do I do that, right? And I think a lot of times the mistake people make in this scenario when they're trying to do that is they pick some big goal and they say, oh, I'm going to fill in the blank. I'm going to do X, Y, and Z. I'll use an example. This year I've committed, I'm going to do 100 pushups every day of the year. I'm going to do 36,500 pushups. That's a huge goal. It's going to take me 12 months to do it, right? So if you say, I'm going to build confidence back that way, you're like, well, that's going to take 12 months. Well, no, it's not. It takes every day. So every day that I knock out 100 pushups, I kept a promise to myself and I feel good about it. I got an app I track it with. Of course, there's an app for everything, right? But pick one daily commitment. It doesn't have to be something as big as what I mentioned, but one daily commitment. In this case, make it obviously business related, but it could be something small, but it's got to be non-negotiable. Keep it for 30 days. Just say for the next 30 days, going back to some of the other questions, I'm going to make at least 5 outbound calls every single day, every business day for the next month. And when you get to the end of the month and you've got, you know, roughly 20 business days and you've made 100 calls all of a sudden. And you go, holy crap, I made 100 calls this month. When you first started out, you're like, I got to make 100 calls. That's a lot. But it's just 5 a day. Just commit to 5 a day. You know, something like that. And it, make it non-negotiable. Make it the first thing you do every day. And I'm telling you, I do this with the push-ups. I've been doing it this year. Is I get up and I'm like, oh my gosh, push-ups, blah, blah, blah. Right? I'm already getting sick of them. Not really. But I will try to knock out. I don't have to do all 100 at the same time. I'll knock out 50 before I leave the house. And all of a sudden, I'm driving to my first appointment, and I'm like, I'm already half done, and it's 7:30. I got all day, and I only have to do 50 more. And so that creates that momentum, and it helps, again, build that confidence back in yourself and that trust and confidence you have in yourself. Those little things help a lot. They build momentum over time.
10: Is that the how do you eat an elephant? Or is it one bite at a time?
0: Exactly.
10: Okay.
0: Yeah.
10: Well,
0: yeah,
10: here's another question that's on the motivation mentality. It's from Derek in Nashville. He says, what is your go-to method for staying consistent when you don't feel inspired?
0: Okay. So the first thing I would say is, again, somewhat of a common theme here, but inspiration is not a strategy. I'm not saying inspiration is not important. It most definitely is. I've got, even around the studio, I've got 1, 2, 3, 4, 5, 6, 7. I got, I guess, 8 signs around the studio that are inspirational quotes or things like that, things that can kind of move me. But that's not really a strategy, especially long term. They're good reminders for me. But consistency is a strategy. Consistency is a strategy. And especially when you're not feeling, you know, you're trying to stay consistent. It kind of goes back to some of these things I had mentioned before, but tie your day to one revenue producing activity. Before you do anything, before you pick up your phone and you start scrolling social media, or before you check your email, do one thing that moves the needle for you. Whether that's, depending on what you do, you know, again, maybe it's outbound reach, maybe it's making some phone calls, maybe it's sending some emails. But make that commitment to do it first thing in the morning. Because again, just like I'd mentioned with the push-ups, like doing that stuff first thing in the morning, not only do they tell you to do difficult things first thing in the morning, but Jesse Itzler, who I've talked about many times on the show, he talks about, he builds his day the night before, and he purposely creates small wins in the first 2 hours of his day. Because it's exactly what I mentioned before, is even though they're little things, all of a sudden, especially if you're a checklist person, which I am, You look down and you're an hour into the day and you're like, holy crap, I got eight things checked off my checklist. There are eight little things. It doesn't matter. It creates that momentum. So if you do that, that's going to help. Build a minimum standard. So that'll help get you inspired. So again, I go back, I keep using it, but it's not necessarily going to be a perfect day. It's the minimum. But on a minimum, I'm going to do, you know, X number of outbound touches. I'm going to do at least one proposal. I'm going to follow up with at least one person, two people, whatever it might be. On great days, you do more. On minimum days, you do the minimum, but you do it no matter what. Keep a scoreboard. You got to track it. Track those wins. Make sure you're kind of rewarding yourself by doing that because you're saying, hey, man, I am staying consistent. I'm making those five calls a day or whatever they might be. And the last thing is don't rely on willpower. Willpower is important. Not all of us have it, and all of us have different levels of it, especially with different types of tasks. But set your environment up to make whatever you're trying to accomplish as easy as possible, whether that's you need some templates to be able to plug and play, whether that's you got a calendar stuff, so it's like literally pops up. I do that all the time. I got things that pop up that every day at a certain time, I'm going to get a reminder that says, hey, do this. That helps me. Checklists, big thing, checklists. I have it in the studio here. So when I come in the studio to do a show, I used to have a checklist. I don't need it anymore because we've been doing it for so long. But I made it as easy as possible to be able to come in here, sit down and do a show and be done. I don't have to do 17 things because I get overwhelmed and I might be running late and things like that. So those things are important. But consistency and therefore inspiration is built on systems, not necessarily vibes, is what I would say.
10: Well, the theme seems to be motivation. Here's a question from Monica in Seattle, Washington. How do I manage motivation when I'm burned out but cannot afford to slow down?
0: Okay. I know we don't have much time, but let me try to bust through this one because I love this one. Burnout's usually a signal. I mentioned this a little, touched on a little bit earlier, is a signal you're doing too much low-value work for you. Sometimes you have to do it. I get it. But you don't necessarily need more hustle. You need to triage better. One of the things I talk about is, let's take RPAs, revenue producing activities. Look at everything you do in a week and rate them A, B, and C. A directly leads to sales. B supports sales. 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First thing you do is you protect A, all the A tasks, put them on your calendar. Calendar, I'm going to do these A tasks every day at a certain time or whatever. The B's you kind of work in. The C's you do your best to either delegate or you get rid of them. And we fill our days being busy and not enough of this RPAs, and that causes burnout. Don't ignore recovery. Don't be afraid to take a 10-minute walk. That's super important. I've set reminders on my calendar to do that. The goal isn't to slow down. It's reallocating your energy to more pertinent tasks to keep you kind of motivated and going.
10: Well, that's almost half of the questions you had on your list, but we're out of time.
0: Yeah. Well, guys, look, I really appreciate the questions. info@MrBizSolutions.com to send us questions. 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Thanks for watching. Thanks for listening. Have a fantastic rest of your week. And don't forget, as always,
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0: That's right.
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2: Seoul,
1: Amsterdam, Antwerp,
2: Brussels,
1: Madrid,
2: Guadalajara,
1: Havana,
2: Hamburg,
1: Vienna,
2: Montreal,
1: Toronto,
2: Vancouver,
1: Boise,
2: Martinsburg,
1: Winchester,
2: Rochester,
1: Hagerstown,
2: Chambersburg,
1: Charlestown,
2: Berkeley Springs,
1: Leesburg,
2: Fairfax,
1: Baltimore,
2: Washington,
1: Harrisburg,
2: Philadelphia,
1: Pittsburgh,
2: Canton,
1: Cleveland,
2: Columbus,
1: Michiana,
2: Detroit,
1: Milwaukee,
2: Buffalo,
1: Fort Lauderdale,
2: Miami,
1: the Palm Beaches,
2: Fort Wayne,
1: Port St. Lucie,
2: Myrtle Beach,
1: Charlotte,
2: Wilmington,
1: Jacksonville,
2: Dallas,
1: Lubbock,
2: Los Angeles,
1: Sacramento,
2: Seattle,
1: Honolulu,
2: Nashville,
1: Beaumont,
2: Port Arthur,
1: New Orleans,
2: Baton Rouge,
1: Columbus,
2: Birmingham,
1: Minneapolis,
2: Chicago,
1: Boston,
2: Austin,
1: Corpus Christi,
2: Denver,
1: San Francisco,
2: Gotham City.
1: Wherever you are in the world,
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0: 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Kender Outdoors. Come on into the camp house and make yourself at home.
1: Yeah, come on in here. We're going to travel a little bit today. As a matter of fact, we're going to travel a lot on the show today. 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Pro Plan. It's a cast and blast on the show today. We're going to catch big green bass and go quail hunting. You can't ask for a better day than that, right? I want you guys to meet Cole Floyd. He fishes the Major League Fishing Bass Pro Tour, and he just won Stage 5. He won a big pile of money. He's a young guy. You're going to hear a lot more from Cole Floyd. He's coming up a little later on the show. And we're headed for the Rolling Plains Quail Research Ranch. We're going to talk to Mitchell Riggs. He's the operations manager at the Rolling Plains Quail Research Ranch between Roby and Snyder, West Texas. And I want to talk to him about the impact that these data centers and the electricity that it's going to take to fuel those places, how that's going to affect our quail hunting, our habitat. Yeah, it's a big deal. And he's the guy to talk to, coming up a little later. Right now, though, speaking of West Texas, let's go to Midland, Odessa. That is home to the Texas Trophy Hunters Extravaganza this weekend. Logan Hall is back with me from the Trophy Hunters. Welcome back, Logan. How you doing this morning?
2: We're good. You know, we kicked off the show yesterday strong, and we are back here at the Midland County Horseshoe kicking things off again until 8 p.m.
3: You know, this is the second year now that you guys have gone out to Midland. The first year, you didn't know how it was going to go. It worked so well, we're back for a second year, and I'm guessing Friday numbers were strong yesterday.
2: Yes, Friday numbers were strong. You know, we were there from 3 p.m. to 7 p.m. last night, and it was a fantastic show, and we're looking forward to another full day and, you know, seeing all the families and kiddos out here in West Texas.
3: If you have been to a Texas Trophy Hunters Extravaganza show before in Fort Worth, San Antonio, or Houston, then you kind of know what to expect. You're not going to get cheated in Midland. It's the same big show with all of the great add-ons like rattlesnakes and stuff, right?
2: Yes, we have the rattlesnake pit. We have a petting zoo. We have tons of other stuff for the kiddos to enjoy. You know, it's jam-packed all day. We've got MB Ranch King. We've got Gary Robertson with Freak Game Calls doing his predator thing. We got Texas Parks and Wildlife, Guitar Ranch. We've got everybody here in the building, and we're just so excited to be here in Midland.
3: And lots of great exhibitors, too. If you would like to put a deer in the freezer or hang a real trophy on the wall, there are a lot of various opportunities that you can talk to all these guys about this weekend. And just about, Logan, anything you'd need to go hunting.
2: Yes, anything you need. Feeders, blinds, gear to get you ready and going. You know, we've got it all under one roof, and that's the beauty in our shows.
3: What's it going to cost me to get in?
2: So today and tomorrow, you know, we have day passes. They're going to be $10. We also have a membership option upgrade that's $30. And then we have another membership option upgrade that's a total steal, and that's going to be $60. And that gets you a one-year membership to TTHA and a one-year membership to SCI. Now, that's a killer deal. But, yes, we have day tickets. We have the passes for your memberships. You know, kind of whatever anybody wants. We're going to get you guys through the door.
3: Okay, this is Saturday. They're open again tomorrow, Sunday. It all closes out tomorrow afternoon. What are the hours today, Saturday, and tomorrow, Sunday?
2: We'll close at 8 p.m., and then on Sunday, we are here from 10 a.m., and then we will shut it down at 5 p.m.
3: Logan, I can't wait to see you there. It's always so much fun to go to Trophy Hunters, and it's even more fun when I get to hug your neck.
2: Yes, I'm so excited to see you, and travel safe getting out here, and it's going to be an amazing weekend.
1: It always is. When the Texas Trophy Hunters come to town, you guys have fun out there in the sand in Midland, Odessa this weekend. Hey, this is very cool. Up in Minnesota, not far from my buddy

and Nebraska, until recent reports from Michigan and now Minnesota. A female cougar with three large kittens caught on trail cameras by the University of Minnesota. You can see those photos at kinderoutdoors.com. I heard from the folks with the South Carolina Department of Natural Resources this week. They said, hey, Billy, please let everybody know that the sea turtles are nesting. The first two nests were discovered on May 6th, Edisto Beach State Park and Cape Romaine National Wildlife Refuge. They need your help this and every year. As these turtles begin arriving and nesting, please help protect them by turning off any beachfront lighting at night, and for sure, watch where you step. 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

0: and then they were gone. But in 1984, the Rocky Mountain Elk Foundation was born. And since then, a quarter of a million people have joined the elk effort. Nearly 9.5 million acres have been preserved or access opened up to the public. 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
1: 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Cole Floyd is 29 years old. He just won his first big red trophy on the Major League Fishing Bass Pro Tour Stage 5, Beaver Lake. Cole, welcome to the show, man. It's good to have you with me.
2: Appreciate it, man. I appreciate you having me on here, you know. It's a good sign.
3: You betcha. Leesburg, Ohio. Do you have big green bass in Ohio?
2: Man, we, fortunately, we do not. Ohio is a pretty stubborn, tough state for bass fishing when it comes to that. That's for sure.
3: You don't see a lot of champions on the Major League Fishing Bass Pro Tour coming out of Ohio. You guys do have a pretty good football team up there in Ohio year in and year out.
2: That is true. That we do. That we do.
3: Hey, congratulations. Stage 5 winner on the Bass Pro Tour with Major League Fishing this summer. That is a good shot in the arm to the bass fishing career, brother.
2: Yes, it is. You know, I've been so close over the years, and especially last year, you know, I had a really, really good year last year, and, you know, I've been close, but I just, you know, I've yet to be able to pull it off, but it was cool to finally get to feel that, you know, feel that rush and finally get it done.
3: Yeah, you talk about close. You and Wesley Strader were, I mean, duking it out down the stretch on this thing, and it was an absolute last-second win. Set it up for folks that didn't get to see any of it.
2: Yeah, so, you know, practice went pretty good when I got there. You know, I've never been on Beaver Lake, so I did a lot of map study and stuff. And, you know, practice went pretty good. And, you know, long story short, so the tournament, when it started, we got a lot of rain. And the first day of the tournament, I struggled really bad. You know, I only had 15 pounds. And, had a tough day. And, you know, so the second day going out, you know, I had to regroup, had to make some adjustments. You know, my main area where I was catching my fish, you know, where I had a lot of bison practice, it got blown out, had a big storm come through. So, you know, that second day, about midway through the day, I was sitting towards dead last. I mean, I was doing terrible, just couldn't get nothing going. And, you know, later in the day, I decided to go back up that river and, check my main area, and it started to clean up a little bit. And, basically it's all history from there. You know, it started clean up, and I got to catching them up there really good. And, you know, I was able to save some stuff for that final day. And, you know, it came down to the wire. Me and Wesley, you know, I had the lead most of the day. And, he came out of nowhere right there with about 30 minutes left and caught a five pounder and another one to bump me out of the lead. And, right there, the last 15, 20 minutes, I caught a scoreable fish to knock him out. So worked out pretty good.
3: Man, this Major League Fishing stuff, it's a heart attack in a boat is what it is. I'll never forget.
2: Yeah.
3: A red crest when Bobby Lane won it up on Grand Lake a couple of years ago. I was standing in the Coliseum watching on the big screen along with a bunch of you guys, and nobody was breathing. We're just standing there watching back and forth, back and forth, back and forth. He and Jacob Wheeler duking it out. And then he caught that last second fish to win the thing. It's just an amazing format. I absolutely love it. Congratulations. Big shot in the arm and a big paycheck. Professional bass fishing. Everybody looks at it at a glance and says, man, I wish I could do that, but you better be ready if you're going to bite that apple, because it's a full-time job and it's tough to make a living, and a big check like this helps out.
2: Yeah, you know, you hit it right on the nail. I mean, it's, It's not what it's all cracked up to be, but, you know, I wouldn't want to be doing anything else. I mean, but I could not do it without my sponsors. You know, you gotta have good backup. And, yeah, this win was pretty cool to finally get one under my belt and, you know, get to feel that feeling.
3: Speaking of sponsors, Jacob Wheeler has the keys to the Kinder Outdoors 1986 Buick. He is our latest winner. Edwin Evers drove the car for a year. You probably saw him on the boat ramp pulling his boat with the Kinder Outdoors 1986 Buick. If you can beat Jacob Wheeler's 9 sponsors in 30 seconds or less, you get to drive the 1986 Buick. Pull your beautiful boat with that 86 Buick for the next year. You want to give it a try? You think you can name 9 sponsors in 30 seconds?
2: 9 sponsors in 30 seconds. Wheeler's got about 80.
3: I know. All he's got to do is look at his boat, you know.
2: Okay. Yeah.
3: Here we go. Cole Floyd is taking the 86 Buick Challenge from Kinder Outdoors right now. Go.
2: Strike King, Lewes, R&L Carriers, Miller Tech, Power Pole, Mercury, Ranger Boats, Garmin.
3: Come on.
2: Construction, Duralast.
3: You got it. That's 10. You have got that 86 Buick. Park the truck for a while. You're driving the Buick to the next Bass Pro Tour stop. Cole Floyd.
2: Got it.
3: Your career is on fire, brother.
2: I never thought I'd accomplish that. Usually I get stuttered up there for a second.
3: You did really good. There it is. That's exactly right. So tell me this. You also love to deer hunt and you love to manage deer property, which tells me you probably need to see something pretty special before you'll pull the trigger. What would you have to see for a trophy?
2: Yeah, you know, so I am, you know, being here in Ohio, it's, you know, we have, man, awesome deer hunting. It's, it don't get much better than this, but,
3: no.
2: You know, as a hunting property goes, you know, I'm looking for something that's secluded, you know, something that doesn't have a lot of pressure, you know, on the edges of it. So really something isolated is really my biggest thing. And, you know, it's hard to come by that, you know, the amount of hunters and stuff now. And, you know, but that's the biggest thing is isolation, you know, and really you don't have to have a lot of timber to grow big deer. You know, a lot of big deer I've shot over the years, you know, have been in really secluded areas. And I think them deer just like that, just to get away from the pressure.
3: Larry Wysoon's a good friend. He and I compare notes a lot on big deer, and the biggest deer that I've shot and some of his bigger deer have come middle of the day when everybody goes back to camp to watch the football game. You know, those rutting bucks are making the rounds. So,
2: it's kind of
3: like fishing against Wesley Strader. You don't take a minute off. You got to keep chunking and grinding.
2: That's right. Yeah. That format's crazy, man. When I first started fishing, you don't take a break. Like, it's, you know, it's 100 mile an hour all the time, it seems like.
3: All day long, pedal to the metal. You've shown well in Red Crest. I think you finished 8th a couple of years ago.
2: Red Crest,
3: you're not scared at all to step up in a Red Crest and catch fish.
2: No, it's a fun event, you know. After this last term, you know, Beaver winning it, you know, it moved me up in points, you know, really, really good for qualifying for next year. So, I think I, for the most part, secured, you know, my spot for next year in Red Crest, and, you know, that's huge.
3: You bet. Absolutely. Cole Floyd, what a pleasure to talk to you. I'm going to bug you again from time to time, okay?
2: That's cool with me. Hopefully be on here again, talking about another win. That'd be even better.
3: That's good. Perfect. Hey, thanks, Cole. You have a great day. Thanks for the time.
2: Hey, I appreciate having me on here. Thank you.
4: Don't trap a joke. When I'm not wrestling alligators, I'm thinking about them with Kinder Outdoors.
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1: 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I've asked Mitchell Riggs with the Rolling Plains Quail Research Ranch in Roby, Texas, to join me on the show today. He is the operations manager there. I've been really curious about the impact of these data centers coming in all over the country and our quail habitat. We're going to ask you to break it down for us a little bit today. Welcome to the show, Mitchell. It's good to have you with us.
2: Yeah, I'm glad to be here.
3: Let's start with quail season. It was a good one this year, wasn't it?
2: It was. So we've had two back-to-back years of the really good hunting conditions. And we had a lot of birds. We did have some challenging weather this year. It was hot. It was hot and cold and dry and wet. So seemed like some of the dogs had some issues throughout the season. But, yeah, we had good numbers of birds this year and last year as well.
3: Sometimes we blame bad dogs and bad scenting conditions on quail numbers, but it was quail, or, you know, maybe there were more there than we found. It may be time to upgrade to a Brittany, you know, some of you guys running pointers and setters. Maybe you need a Brittany.
2: That's what I'm running is Brittany's, but yeah, our executive director, Dr. Ryan O'Shaughnessy, he has a string of pointers, and there's always some fun back and forth on what's the superior dog.
3: Yeah, I'm familiar. And I've had pointers and setters and Brittany's through the years, but I really am fond of the Brittany's. Seems like I didn't have to retrain them so much every summer. Hey, I want to talk to you a little bit about data centers because you are the guy. You're working on a master's, and it's right up the alley of this conversation. Tell me more about your master's study. What exactly are you studying?
2: Yeah, so I'm admitted to Texas A&M, and right now there's really no state or federal laws as it relates to where these data centers or solar or any of this renewable energy can go. So it's kind of a wild, wild west right now on how these are popping up. And what's concerning is when I say where they're going, is it going on rangeland? Is it going on cropland? Is it going on pasture land? And there's really no laws on that. So right now, rangeland is cheaper than what cropland is, so they're putting on these rangelands. And what's shocking is grasslands are the most endangered biome in the world. So everyone thinks of forest and rainforest as being endangered, but really and truly, it's grasslands that are the most endangered biome in the world. And grasslands are where our beloved quail species live and utilize and what they need.
3: Yeah, that's exactly where we like to go and spend time with our bird dogs and find some peace and quiet. Your background is in those places, rangeland ecology, and you've managed several ranches through the years. You're a biologist, but you're really focusing on these data centers for them to even be a conversation. Put this in perspective for us. They must just be absolutely huge and eat up a lot of country.
2: Yes, they are big. I have the scale on solar and wind and how many acres per megawatt. I don't have anything on the data center, but yeah, they're taking up several hundreds of acres. Some of these projects are between 100 to 1,000 acres on where they're being developed.
3: What's going to go in there? All of my personal information and my contacts and, from my phone?
2: Yeah, so anything that you save to the cloud, I guess, right? So anything from pictures that aren't saved on your phone device or calendar information. So everything's going to be stored there. And then now, anytime you use AI, so if you do a Google search right now, the first thing that pops up is AI. So that's where what's all going to be stored in these buildings.
3: Well, there you go. Because everyone needs to know what an old Palo County redneck like me is doing and what I'm catching crappie on and where I'm going next. You know, I need to be followed.
2: That's right.
3: That bothers me, though, because I told you earlier, I don't want to give away my GPS coordinates to my quail lease. They could track me to the gate and maybe even find the combination. I don't want that to happen. I don't want that information to get out. I don't watch big news much anymore. Mitchell, I don't tune in because they're all fighting about politics. So what I do every day, every morning, is I look at Dallas-Fort Worth news, Wichita Falls, Amarillo, Lubbock, San Angelo, East Texas. I find out, I get some local news. It's amazing to me how many of these communities and counties are going back and forth on these data centers. Should we allow this? Should we not? Should we vote for it? It's a big deal.
2: It is a big deal. So ERCOT, the Electric Reliability Council of Texas, so by 2030, they're actually projecting up to 78,000 megawatts of power that these data centers are going to utilize, whereas in 2025, they only used 10,000 megawatts. So that's eight times as much power within the next 5 years. So they're projecting a lot of new data centers to come online, and with that, it comes a lot of energy that we need to produce as well.
3: So where is all of this power going to come from? I got an interesting note in my electric bill this month saying that, you know, we're going to be sharing electricity around. We could turn yours off for a period of time from that. I'm thinking, what? It's a big deal. We've got to pay attention in our local communities and counties.
2: Yeah, it is. So we're having to produce or create new energy forms. So outside of data centers, we're seeing a lot of solar projects come online. We're seeing a lot of new wind projects come online. And those take up a lot of land as well. So if you look at kind of traditional coal, natural gas, and nuclear, those projects require about 12 acres per megawatt produced, whereas solar requires about 43 acres per megawatt, and wind energy is about 70 acres per megawatt. So as these data centers come online, they might not have such a large footprint, but the energy that's going to them is going to be renewable energy that takes up a lot more land than what our traditional oil and gas and nuclear and coal do.
3: Hey, Mitchell, I'm going to stop down for just a couple of minutes, take a little break. Can you hang with me and cover some more territory here?
2: Yes, sir.
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4: 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We've all watched the drastic decline across the southern states of the iconic bobwhite. The Quail Coalition has vowed to do all within human power to not only stop quail decline, but build a future where the quail will flourish across all of its original habitat. 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
1: 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We're visiting with Mitchell Riggs from the Rolling Plains Quail Research Ranch on the show today. Thanks for hanging on through the break, Mitchell.
2: Absolutely.
1: You know, I used to take a trailer load of bird dogs up to Montana every year in September, October, and I'd go work dogs for a week and a half, 2 weeks, get a jump on the season. Their bird season start opening up in September. And I remember, I'll never forget the disappointment when I came over a ridge one day as I drove back up to my familiar haunts in Montana, and the first thing I saw when I came over that ridge was windmills. These big windmills were starting to move in, and then they started moving across West Texas more and more and more, and it's just an eyesore, and that's got to be a big part of what people are protesting. You know, you drive along places like Roby and different places where the research ranch is, different areas, and you see signs on people's gates, no to wind, say no to wind. There's a massive impact, and it'll be a domino impact like we're talking about with electricity and everything that's involved with these data centers coming in.
2: Yes, it is. And, you know, there are those signs that says no wind. And, you know, there's talk about a project going around us, a wind project going around us. And I was talking to some local neighbors and they said, you know, I really don't want them. I don't want to look at them. But if my neighbor's going to get them, if I'm going to have to stare at them, I might as well make a dollar as well. So, yeah, it's going and expanding. Yeah.
1: Yeah. Hey, tell me this. How did you get interested in quail? How did you end up at the Quail Research Ranch? And did you hunt birds as a kid? Was your dad, did he have bird dogs?
2: You know, I asked a question. We're hosting a Quail Masters group right now. And I asked a question, and if had everyone raise their hands over if they were over 35 years of old age, and then those who are under 35. And then I also asked, if you're under 35, who grew up quail hunting? And I think there was one out of 15 people there. So I'm in that cohort. I'm under 35 mm-hmm. years old. And so I didn't have the luxury to grow up bird hunting just because bird numbers have declined. And we're, that kind of tradition is kind of fading. So we did grow up deer hunting and dove hunting and duck hunting, but not something I did, it was quail hunting, but I had the opportunity to go to school, get my undergrad at Soros State University, and had the opportunity to run into some blue quail, and then just kind of throughout my career, I got more and more into it. And then one day, Dr. O'Shaughnessy, he called me. He was actually one of my professors at Soros, and I was working for Quail Forever, doing some consulting and working with private landowners and developing management plans for quail. And Dr. O'Shaughnessy called me and asked if I wanted a job at the research ranch. So I told him yes, and here we are now.
1: You know, if we are speaking to some folks that have some say-so in counties across Texas and other states that hold quail and wildlife, I would urge you guys to call guys like Mitchell and professionals and biologists that know something about the wildlife there and their needs, and confer with them. I know that you've been called on to counsel or visit with at least one county, I think, so far. And I really appreciate them adding that to the quotation as they try to make a decision for their counties. Well, let's consider the wildlife. I think it's one of the most important things outside of human beings that we can take a look at.
2: Yeah, I think so too. And, you know, when we look at the state of Texas as a whole, we're losing 1,000 acres of working lands every single day. So if we were to scale that up and look at a county the size of Fisher County, we're losing Fisher County essentially every year and a half to non-agricultural uses. So we need to kind of step back and look and see what the most productive agricultural land is and what's not, and focus those projects on those areas. Because at this rate, we're going to be losing working lands, we're going to be losing hunting lands, and so we just need to take a step back and look and think before we see those price tags.
1: Hey, we're coming off of a great quail season, as we talked about earlier. Time to start doing those quail counts. Have you guys started quail counts yet? And do you have any clue this early in the year what kind of holdover we have from the birds?
2: Yeah, so we'll actually start our quail counts. We did do trapping in late December, and we did have really good carryover from this fall. So we had good carryover, and we'll get a better idea come, I don't know, the end of May on where we're sitting going into the summer, into our nesting season. If it doesn't rain, I know a lot of places in the state have been receiving some much needed rain. Here in Fisher County, it's kind of avoiding us. So if we don't get that rain this summer, then we're in a world of hurt. But I know there's several other counties around that are getting that much needed rain. So it's just a matter of time and to see what happens.
1: Yeah. You know, that's the story of a quail hunter's life. Better luck next year, and when's it going to rain again? That's what we do.
2: Yes, sir. That's right.
1: Mitchell, thank you so much. If people want to keep up with what's going on at the Research Ranch, it's easy to do, and you even have a monthly newsletter, right?
2: Yes, sir. Yeah, so you can go to quailresearch.org. That's our website. And then within the website, there's a place to subscribe to our monthly newsletter. And in addition to our newsletter, we also are active on Facebook and Instagram. So go follow us on the Rolling Plains Quail Research Foundation Facebook and Instagram.
1: Hey, it's a pleasure talking to you. Don't be a stranger. You learn something new and want to share it with a community of quail hunters over here on the radio, let us know, okay?
2: Yes, sir, absolutely, and thank you for giving me the time.
1: You bet. Thank you, Mitchell. Have a great day, and if you would, do us a big favor and grow a bunch of quail out there in West Texas for us, okay?
2: Yes, sir, we're trying our best.
3: 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Boone and Crockett numbers are in from January 1, 2022 to December 31, 2024, ranking the states with the most Boone and Crockett entry bucks. Big deer. The top 10 are like this. Texas is number 10, dropping from number 7. Kansas at number 9, holding steady. Missouri holds steady at 8. Minnesota comes in at number 7. Kentucky at number 6. Illinois, number 5, down from number 2. Iowa, number 4, down from number 3. Ohio, up to number 3 from number 5. Indiana jumps all the way from number 10 to number 2. And Wisconsin is your top Boone and Crockett buck state, holding steady at number 1. Let's go stretch our legs for a few minutes, and then I'll meet you right back here in the Kinder Outdoors Camp House.
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1: 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The Texas Trophy Hunters are out in Midland, Odessa this weekend, out in the sands of West Texas. Logan Hall with the Texas Trophy Hunters Association joins me now, and it's good to have you back on the show always. Logan, how you doing?
2: We're good. You know, we kicked off the show yesterday strong, and we are back here at the Midland County Horseshoe kicking things off again until 8 p.m.
1: You know, this is the second year now that you guys have gone out to Midland. The first year, you didn't know how it was going to go. It worked so well, we're back for a second year. And I'm guessing Friday numbers were strong yesterday.
2: Yes, Friday numbers were strong. You know, we were there from 3 p.m. to 7 p.m. last night, and it was a fantastic show, and we're looking forward to another full day and, you know, seeing all the families and kiddos out here in West Texas.
1: If you have been to a Texas Trophy Hunters Extravaganza show before in Fort Worth, San Antonio, or Houston, then you kind of know what to expect. You're not going to get cheated in Midland. It's the same big show with all of the great add-ons like rattlesnakes and stuff, right?
2: Yes, we have the rattlesnake pit. We have a petting zoo. We have tons of other stuff for the kiddos to enjoy. You know, it's jam-packed all day. We've got MB Ranch King. We've got Gary Robertson with Freak Game Calls doing his predator thing. We got Texas Parks and Wildlife, Guitar Ranch. We've got everybody here in the building, and we're just so excited to be here in Midland.
1: And lots of great exhibitors, too. If you would like to put a deer in the freezer or hang a real trophy on the wall, there are a lot of various opportunities that you can talk to all these guys about this weekend. And just about, Logan, anything you'd need to go hunting.
2: Yes, anything you need, feeders, blinds, gear to get you ready and going, you know, we've got it all under one roof, and that's the beauty in our shows.
1: What's it going to cost me to get in?
2: So today and tomorrow, you know, we have day passes. They're going to be $10. We also have a membership option upgrade that's $30. And then we have another membership option upgrade that's a total steal, and that's going to be $60. And that gets you a one-year membership to TTHA and a one-year membership to SCI. Now, that's a killer deal. But, yes, we have day tickets. We have the passes for your memberships. You know, kind of whatever anybody wants. We're going to get you guys through the door.
1: Okay, this is Saturday. They're open again tomorrow, Sunday. It all closes out tomorrow afternoon. What are the hours today, Saturday, and tomorrow, Sunday?
2: We'll close at 8 p.m., and then on Sunday, we are here from 10 a.m., and then we will shut it down at 5 p.m.
1: Logan, I can't wait to see you there. It's always so much fun to go to Trophy Hunters, and it's even more fun when I get to hug your neck.
2: Yes, I'm so excited to see you, and travel safe getting out here, and it's going to be a amazing weekend.
1: I love it. You know, this puts that Texas Trophy Hunter show within reach of folks in El Paso, New Mexico, Amarillo, Alpine, those far reaches of West Texas that might hesitate before they drive all the way to Fort Worth, San Antonio, or Houston. You guys have a great weekend. Purina Pro Plan, so many great formulas because there are so many different kinds of dogs. Young dogs, old dogs, couch potatoes, active dogs, dogs with joint health issues that could benefit from added glucosamine, or maybe your dog has an intolerance to grain. Go check out all the great ProPlan formulas because there is a ProPlan formula specifically built for your dog. You'll find ProPlan wherever quality dog fuel is sold. Hey, it is time if you want to hunt elk or bear in Missouri. It's time to apply for those permits. The number of bear permits has been increased to 2,000 with the harvest increased to 60 bears, a bigger opportunity for you bear hunters in Missouri now. There's a new online course on black bear hunting basics. The Missouri Department of Conservation is offering that up. 17 big game tags are available in Arizona. It's time for the Conservation First USA Big Game Super Draw in Arizona. $10 a ticket enters you to win one of 17 special big game hunt permit tags. No limit to the number of species you can try for or the number of tickets you can purchase. This is your opportunity to hunt bighorn sheep, bison, elk, pronghorn, coos, deer, mule deer, or turkeys in the state of Arizona. The deadline to enter, June 30. Hey, I'm going to be in Nashville, Tennessee this June. I hope you'll come and join me there as we raise important money for the Freedom Hunters organization. It's the Freedom Hunters Nashville Classic, Sunday and Monday, June 21 and 22. It's the Freedom Hunters annual golf scramble and charity auction. This is always a tremendous auction. That charity auction will be at the Nashville Palace. Silent and live auctions and raffles. 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The scramble will be followed by the 19th hole barbecue and golf awards as we do each year. 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
1: 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To be successful, we support the top scientific minds in wildlife research. We tell the story and history of the wild sheep in North America to those around us, like you. And step by step, we protect and grow wild sheep populations. If not for the Wild Sheep Foundation, more than $115 million in care, concern, and conservation work would not have happened over the past 40 years. Important work that has seen our wild sheep populations grow from 25,000 or so in the 1950s to more than 85,000 today. Learn more about the worldwide leader in wild sheep conservation. Secure a membership. 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After spending a few days at Joshua Creek Ranch, I describe it as a sportsman's nirvana.
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3: 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I mean, these people get to walk. They get to see some country.
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5: I think it's very impressive that Purina Pro Plan is the leader when it comes to field trials, working dogs, sporting champions, winners, and winners on the bench. Places like Westminster. Time after time after time, it's a Purina Pro Plan dog that produces the trophies. Whether it's confirmation or athletic skill, working ability in the field in front of you, Purina Pro Plan has the formula that allows your dog to perform at his or her very best. Pick up the Pro Plan wherever quality dog fuel is sold. Cole Floyd just won stage 5 of the Major League Fishing Bass Pro Tour. Did it on Beaver Lake, and I've got him with me now. Hey, welcome to the show. It's good to have you.
6: Appreciate it, man. I appreciate you having me on here, you know. It's a good sign.
7: You betcha. Leesburg, Ohio. Do you have big green bass in Ohio?
6: Man, we do not. Ohio is a pretty stubborn, tough state for bass fishing when it comes to that. That's for sure.
7: You don't see a lot of champions on the Major League Fishing Bass Pro Tour coming out of Ohio. You guys do have a pretty good football team up there in Ohio year in and year out.
6: That is true. That we do. That we do.
7: Hey, congratulations. Stage 5 winner on the Bass Pro Tour with Major League Fishing this summer. That is a good shot in the arm to the bass fishing career, brother.
6: Yes, it is. You know, I've been so close over the years, and especially last year. You know, I had a really, really good year last year, and I've been close, but I just, you know, I've yet to be able to pull it off. But it was cool to finally get to feel that, you know, feel that rush and finally get it done.
7: Yeah, you talk about close. You and Wesley Strader were, I mean, duking it out down the stretch on this thing, and it was an absolute last-second win. Set it up for folks that didn't get to see any of it.
6: Yeah, so

0: Practice went pretty good when I got there. You know, I've never been on Beaver Lake, so I did a lot of map study and stuff, and practice went pretty good. And long story short, so the tournament, when it started, we got a lot of rain, and the first day of the tournament I struggled really bad. You know, I only had 15 pounds and had a tough day, and so the second day going out, I had to regroup, had to make some adjustments. You know, my main area where I was catching my fish, you know, where I had a lot of bites in practice, it got blown out, had a big storm come through. So, a second day, about midway through the day, I was sitting towards dead last. I mean, I was doing terrible, just couldn't get nothing going. And, later in the day, I decided to go back up that river and checked my main area, and it started to clean up a little bit, and basically it's all history from there. You know, it started clean up, and I got to catching them up there really good, and I was able to save some stuff for that final day. And it came down to the wire. Me and Wesley, I had the lead most of the day, and he came out of nowhere right there with about 30 minutes left and caught a five pounder and another one to bump me out of the lead. And right there, the last 15, 20 minutes, I caught a scoreable fish to knock him out. So worked out pretty good.
1: Man, this major league fishing stuff, it's a heart attack in a boat is what it is. I'll never forget.
0: Yeah.
1: Red Crest when Bobby Lane won it up on Grand Lake a couple of years ago. I was standing in the Coliseum watching on the big screen along with a bunch of you guys, and nobody was breathing. We're just standing there watching back and forth, back and forth, back and forth. He and Jacob Wheeler duking it out. And then he caught that last second fish to win the thing. It's just an amazing format. I absolutely love it. Congratulations. Big shot in the arm and a big paycheck. Professional bass fishing, everybody looks at it at a glance and says, man, I wish I could do that. But you better be ready if you're going to bite that apple, because it's a full-time job and it's tough to make a living, and a big check like this helps out.
0: Yeah, you hit it right on the nail. I mean, it's not what's all cracked up to be, but I wouldn't want to be doing anything else. I mean, but I could not do it without my sponsors. You know, you gotta have good backup, and this win was pretty cool to finally get one under my belt and get to feel that feeling.
1: Speaking of sponsors, Jacob Wheeler has the keys to the Kinder Outdoors 1986 Buick. He is our latest winner. Edwin Evers drove the car for a year. You probably saw him on the boat ramp pulling his boat with the Kinder Outdoors 1986 Buick. If you can beat Jacob Wheeler's 9 sponsors in 30 seconds or less, you get to drive the 1986 Buick. Pull your beautiful boat with that 86 Buick for the next year. You want to give it a try? You think you can name 9 sponsors in 30 seconds?
0: 9 sponsors in 30 seconds. Wheeler's got about 80.
1: I know. All he's got to do is look at his boat, you know. Okay.
0: Yeah.
1: Here we go. Cole Floyd is taking the 86 Buick Challenge from Kinder Outdoors right now. Go.
0: Strike King, Lewes, R&L Carriers, Miller Tech, Power Pole, Mercury, Ranger Boats, Garmin.
1: Come on.
0: Construction, Duralast.
1: You got it. Yeah, that's 10. You have got that 86 Buick. Parked the truck for a while. You're driving the Buick to the next Bass Pro Tour stop. Cole Floyd.
0: Got it.
1: Your career is on fire, brother.
0: I never thought I'd accomplish that. Usually I get stuttered up there for a second.
1: You did really good. There it is. That's exactly right. So tell me this. You also love to deer hunt, and you love to manage deer property, which tells me you probably need to see something pretty special before you'll pull the trigger. What would you have to see for a trophy?
0: Yeah, I am being here in Ohio, we have, man, awesome deer hunting. It don't get much better than this, but
1: no.
0: As a hunting property goes, I'm looking for something that's secluded, you know, something that's not, that doesn't have a lot of pressure, you know, on the edges of it. So really something isolated is really my biggest thing. And, you know, it's hard to come by that, you know, the amount of hunters and stuff now. And, you know, but that's the biggest thing is isolation, you know, and yeah. It really don't have to, you don't have to have a lot of timber to grow big deer. You know, a lot of big deer I've shot over the years, you know, have been in really secluded areas. And I think them deer just like that, just to get away from the pressure.
1: Larry Wysoon's a good friend. He and I compare notes a lot on big deer, and the biggest deer that I've shot and some of his bigger deer have come middle of the day when everybody goes back to camp to watch the football game. You know, those rutting bucks are making the rounds. So,
0: that's right.
1: It's kind of like fishing against Wesley Strader. You don't take a minute off. You got to keep chunking and grinding.
0: That's right. Yeah. That format's crazy, man. When I first started fishing, you don't take a break. Like, it's, you know, it's 100 mile an hour all the time, it seems like.
1: All day long, pedal to the metal. You've shown well in Red Crest. I think you finished eighth a couple of years ago. Red Crest, you're not scared at all to step up in a Red Crest and catch fish.
0: No, it's a fun event, you know. I after this last term, you know, Beaver winning it, you know, it moved me up in points, you know, really, really good for qualifying for next year. So, I think for the most part secured, you know, my spot for next year in Red Crest. And, you know, that's huge.
1: You bet. Absolutely. Cole Floyd, what a pleasure to talk to you. I'm going to bug you again from time to time. Okay.
0: That's cool with me. Hopefully be on here again, talking about another win. That'd be even better.
1: That's good. Perfect. Hey, thanks, Cole. You have a great day. Thanks for the time.
0: Hey, I appreciate having on here. Thank you.
2: Hey, it's Alan Jones Jr. And when I'm not in the great outdoors, I'm thinking about it with Kinder Outdoors.
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5: National outdoor writer Ken Kirkaby knows of what he writes.
8: I think I probably hunted in just about every western state. And I fly fished in a lot of those places.
5: He's fished the waters, walked the land, and harvested the game that makes him authentic.
8: That's where the basis of that comes from. I wanted to make this really authentic, and I wanted people to identify with it. Guys like you and I have a real hard time finding good stuff to read, because it's written by guys that just don't know what the heck they're writing about. And guys like you and I, we read two pages and we say, hey, that's phony. This is not the way it is.
5: Ever since The Old Man and the Sea, fishing novels have been scarce on the horizon. That was until national outdoor writer Ken Kirkaby wrote his Blue Water classic, The Tournament. Chuck Winchler of Sporting Classics says you can read The Tournament in about the time it takes to catch a big marlin, and every moment will be just as fun, just as exciting. Jennifer Mayhall of Paradise This Week says, The Tournament reels you into the world of sport fishing and doesn't let you go. The Tournament by Ken Kirkaby. Get it on Amazon. 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
1: 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Mitchell Riggs is at the Rolling Plains Quail Research Ranch in Roby, Texas. Welcome to the show, Mitchell.
2: Yeah, I'm glad to be here.
1: Mitchell Riggs, operations manager at the Quail Research Ranch out in Roby, Texas. Roby, west of Roby, I should say, between Roby and Snyder, Texas. I have hunted for many decades on a ranch. I can't give you the exact coordinates to it, Mitchell. It's a well-guarded secret. There's quail even in a bad year on this particular place up. I'll just say it's just below the cap rock and not too far from post. But I'm very familiar with your neck of the woods. Let's start with quail season. It was a good one this year, wasn't it?
2: It was. So we've had two back-to-back years of really good hunting conditions. And so, we had a lot of birds. We did have some challenging weather this year. It was hot. It was hot and cold and dry and wet. So seemed like some of the dogs had some issues throughout the season. But, yeah, we had good numbers of birds this year and last year as well.
1: Sometimes we blame bad dogs and bad scenting conditions on quail numbers, but those quail are, you know, maybe there were more there than we found. It may be time to upgrade to a Brittany, you know. Some of you guys running pointers and setters. Maybe you need a Brittany.
2: That's what I'm running is Brittany's. But, yeah, our executive director, Dr. Ryan O'Shaughnessy, he has a string of pointers, and there's always some fun back and forth on what's the superior dog.
1: Yeah, I'm familiar. And I've had pointers and setters and Brittany's through the years, but I really am fond of the Brittany's. Seems like I didn't have to retrain them so much every summer. Hey, I want to talk to you a little bit about data centers because you are the guy. You're working on a master's, and it's right up the alley of this conversation. Tell me more about your master's study. What exactly are you studying?
2: Yeah, so I'm admitted to Texas A&M, and right now, there's really no state or federal laws as it relates to where these data centers or solar or any of this renewable energy can go. So it's kind of a wild, wild west right now on how these are popping up. And what's concerning is when I say where they're going, is it going on rangeland? Is it going on cropland? Is it going on pasture land? And there's really no laws on that. So right now, rangeland is cheaper than what cropland is. So they're putting on these rangelands. And what's shocking is, grasslands are the most endangered biome in the world. So everyone thinks of forest and rainforest, as being endangered, but really and truly it's grasslands that are the most endangered biome in the world. And grasslands are where our beloved quail species, live and utilize and what they need.
1: Yeah, that's exactly where we like to go and spend time with our bird dogs and find some peace and quiet. Your background is in those places, rangeland ecology, and you've managed several ranches through the years. You're a biologist, but you're really focusing on these data centers for them to even be a conversation. Put this in perspective for us. They must just be absolutely huge and eat up a lot of country.
2: Yes, they are big. I have the scale on solar and wind and how many acres per megawatt. I don't have anything on the data center, but yeah, they're taking up several hundreds of acres. Some of these projects are between 100 to 1,000 acres on where they're being developed.
1: What's going to go in there? All of my personal information and my contacts from my phone?
2: Yeah, so anything that you save to the cloud, I guess, right? So anything from pictures that aren't saved on your phone device or calendar information. So everything's going to be stored there. And then now anytime you use AI, so if you do a Google search right now, the first thing that pops up is AI. So that's where what's all going to be stored in these buildings.
1: Well, there you go, because everyone needs to know what an old Palo County redneck like me is doing and what I'm catching crappie on and where I'm going next. You know, I need to be followed.
2: That's right.
1: That bothers me, though, because I told you earlier, I don't want to give away my GPS coordinates to my quail lease. They could track me to the gate and maybe even find the combination. I don't want that to happen. I don't want that information to get out. I don't watch big news much anymore. Mitchell, I don't tune in because they're all fighting about politics. So what I do every day, every morning, is I look at Dallas-Fort Worth news, Wichita Falls, Amarillo, Lubbock, San Angelo, East Texas. I find out, I get some local news. It's amazing to me how many of these communities and counties are going back and forth on these data centers. Should we allow this? Should we not? Should we vote for it? It's a big deal.
2: It is a big deal. So ERCOT, the Electric Reliability Council of Texas, so by 2030, they're actually projecting up to 78,000 megawatts of power that these data centers are going to utilize, whereas in 2025, they only used 10,000 megawatts. So that's eight times as much power within the next 5 years. So they're projecting a lot of new data centers to come online, and with that, it comes a lot of energy that we need to produce as well.
1: So where is all of this power going to come from? I got an interesting note in my electric bill this month saying that, you know, we're going to be sharing electricity around. We could turn yours off for a period of time from that. I'm thinking, what? It's a big deal. We've got to pay attention in our local communities and counties.
2: Yeah, it is. So we're having to produce or create new energy forms. So outside of data centers, we're seeing a lot of solar projects come online. We're seeing a lot of new wind projects come online. And those take up a lot of land as well. So if you look at kind of traditional coal, natural gas, and nuclear, those projects require about 12 acres per megawatt produced, whereas solar requires about 43 acres per megawatt, and wind energy is about 70 acres per megawatt. So as these data centers come online, they might not have such a large footprint, but the energy that's going to them is going to be renewable energy that takes up a lot more land than what our traditional oil and gas and nuclear and coal do.
1: Hey, Mitchell, I'm going to stop down for just a couple of minutes, take a little break. Can you hang with me and cover some more territory here?
2: Yes, sir.
1: The Dallas Safari Club does great work all over the globe for our wildlife and wild places, like that helicopter in Africa with the DSC logo on it, searching out poachers and putting them out of business, or that water guzzler out in West Texas that services all the wildlife and brings life-sustaining water to that region. Be a part of something important for conservation, the Dallas Safari Club. All those membership levels can be found at biggame.org.
3: Hey, good morning, everybody. This is Babe Winkleman. And when I'm not in the great outdoors, I'm thinking about it with Kinder Outdoors.

0: the dream of the animal rights fanatics to suppress your most natural connection to the earth. To sell you a life filled with urban fascinations. To ignore that death is life's unwavering partner. Together, creating a relationship between predator and prey that makes it possible for us all to survive. To the hunter, this world's most honest steward, these fantasies are the poisonous, perverted manipulations of social misfits who would take this planet hostage. They should startle you and awaken you to trust the hunter in your blood.
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2: A well-regulated militia being necessary to the security of a free state, the right of the people to keep and bear arms shall not be infringed. 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
1: 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Once upon a time, long, long ago, elk roamed bountifully across most of North America. Their bugle cut the early morning fog in the hills of Tennessee, Kentucky, Virginia, coast to coast. And then they were gone. But in 1984, the Rocky Mountain Elk Foundation was born. And since then, a quarter of a million people have joined the elk effort. Nearly 9.5 million acres have been preserved or access opened up to the public. There are more than 500 RMEF chapters. And the way we go about our business makes us one of the most efficient and effective conservation organizations in the U.S. The Rocky Mountain Elk Foundation plays a leading role in restoring elk to their historic habitat. Today, make a difference in the world. 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
1: 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I want to pick my conversation back up with Mitchell Riggs at the Rolling Plains Quail Research Ranch out in West Texas. Thanks for hanging on through the break, Mitchell.
2: Absolutely.
3: You know, I used to take a trailer load of bird dogs up to Montana every year in September, October, and I'd go work dogs for a week and a half, 2 weeks, get a jump on the season. Their bird season start opening up in September. And I remember, I'll never forget the disappointment when I came over a ridge one day as I drove back up to my familiar haunts in Montana. And the first thing I saw when I came over that ridge was windmills. These big windmills were starting to move in, and then they started moving across West Texas more and more and more. And it's just an eyesore, and that's got to be a big part of what people are protesting. You know, you drive along places like Roby and different places where the research ranch is, different areas, and you see signs on people's gates: "No to wind," "Say no to wind." There's a massive impact, and it'll be a domino impact like we're talking about with electricity and everything that's involved with these data centers coming in.
2: Yes, it is. And, you know, there are those signs that says no wind. And, you know, there's talk about a project going around us, a wind project going around us. And I was talking to some local neighbors, and they said, you know, I really don't want them. I don't want to look at them, but if my neighbor's going to get them, if I'm going to have to stare at them, I might as well make a dollar as well. So, it's going and expanding. Yeah.
3: Yeah. Hey, tell me this. How did you get interested in quail? How did you end up at the Quail Research Ranch? And did you hunt birds as a kid? Was your dad, did he have bird dogs?
2: You know, I asked the question. We're hosting a Quail Masters group right now, and I asked the question, and if had everyone raise their hands over if they were over 35 years of old age, and then those who are under 35. And then I also asked, if you're under 35, who grew up quail hunting? And I think there was one out of 15 people there. So I'm in that cohort. I'm under 35 mm-hmm. years old. And so I didn't have the luxury to grow up bird hunting, just because bird numbers have declined, and we're, that kind of tradition is kind of fading. So we did grow up deer hunting and dove hunting and duck hunting, but not something I did was quail hunting. But I had the opportunity to go to school, get my undergrad at Sol Ross State University, and had the opportunity to run into some blue quail, and then just kind of throughout my career, I got more and more into it. And then one day, Dr. O'Shaughnessy, he called me. He was actually one of my professors at Sol Ross, and I was working for Quail Forever, doing some consulting and working with private landowners and developing management plans for quail. And Dr. O'Shaughnessy called me and asked if I wanted a job at the research ranch. So I told him yes, and here we are now.
3: You know, if we are speaking to some folks that have some say-so in counties across Texas and other states that hold quail and wildlife, I would urge you guys to call guys like Mitchell and professionals and biologists that know something about the wildlife there and their needs, and confer with them. I know that you've been called on to counsel or visit with at least one county, I think, so far. And I really appreciate them adding that to the quotation as they try to make a decision for their counties. Well, let's consider the wildlife. I think it's one of the most important things outside of human beings that we can take a look at.
2: Yeah, I think so too. And, you know, when we look at the state of Texas as a whole, we're losing 1,000 acres to working lands every single day. So if we were to scale that up and look at a county the size of Fisher County, we're losing Fisher County essentially every year and a half to non-agricultural uses. So we need to kind of step back and look and see what the most productive agricultural land is and what's not, and focus those projects on those areas. Because at this rate, we're going to be losing working lands, we're going to be losing hunting lands, and so we just need to take a step back and look and think before we see those price tags.
3: Hey, we're coming off of a great quail season, as we talked about earlier. Time to start doing those quail counts. Have you guys started quail counts yet? And do you have any clue this early in the year what kind of holdover we have from the birds?
2: Yeah, so we'll actually start our quail counts. We did do trapping in late December, and we did have really good carryover from this fall. So we had good carryover, and we'll get a better idea come, I don't know, the end of May on where we're sitting going into the summer, into our nesting season. If it doesn't rain, I know a lot of places in the state have been receiving some much needed rain. Here in Fisher County, it's kind of avoiding us. So if we don't get that rain this summer, then we're in a world of hurt. But I know there's several other counties around that are getting that much needed rain. So it's just a matter of time and to see what happens.
3: Yeah. You know, that's the story of a quail hunter's life. Better luck next year. And when's it going to rain again? That's what we do.
2: Yes, sir. That's right.
3: Mitchell, thank you so much. If people want to keep up with what's going on at the Research Ranch, it's easy to do, and you even have a monthly newsletter, right?
2: Yes, sir. Yeah, so you can go to quailresearch.org. That's our website. And then within the website, there's a place to subscribe to our monthly newsletter. And in addition to our newsletter, we also are active on Facebook and Instagram. So go follow us on the Rolling Plains Quail Research Foundation Facebook and Instagram.
3: Hey, it's a pleasure talking to you. Don't be a stranger. You learn something new and want to share it with a community of quail hunters over here on the radio, let us know, okay?
2: Yes, sir, absolutely, and thank you for giving me the time.
3: You bet. Thank you, Mitchell. Have a great day, and if you would, do us a big favor and grow a bunch of quail out there in West Texas for us, okay?
2: Yes, sir, we're trying our best.
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4: Hey, I'm going to be at Joshua Creek Ranch down in the Texas Hill Country for that second annual Texas Hill Country Game Fair. It's coming up June 12 and 13 at the 2026 Orvis Endorsed Wing Shooting Lodge of the Year, Joshua Creek Ranch. This is going to be a good time. An outdoor expo, and there's always something really good to eat coming out of Miss Ann's kitchen. I'll see you at Joshua Creek Ranch, June 12 and 13. I'm all out of time. I do want to thank my Lord and Savior, Jesus Christ, for this time we have together each week. Thank you so much for dropping by. And come on back and see me next time around. Until then, may God bless you and your bunch.
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9: Now, the rest of the story. Once upon a September in 1895, in San Juan del Rio, about 65 miles north of Durango City, there huddled in a dark cell in the town jail a frightened youngster. And that youngster was retracing mentally the precipitous path that had led to this place. It had all begun the previous September 22. Dorothy Arango had come home to find Mother standing in the doorway pleading with the haughty landlord, Lopez Negrete. It was Dorothy's little sister, 12-year young Martinita, whom Negrete had come for. But she is only a child, Mother was begging. Negrete's intentions were obvious, even to Dorothy, who was little more than a child. But there was only one way to prevent Martinita's abduction, Dorothy decided frantically, and that means was hanging on a peg in a cousin's house. So the youngster hurried there and snatched the cousin's pistol from the peg and ran back home. Negrete had stopped arguing with Mother by now. Instead, he was dragging the sobbing little Martinita to his carriage. Dorothy, who had never held a gun before, much less fired one, did not hesitate to consider the consequences. And an instant later, Lopez Negrete lay in the dust with three slugs in him. And Dorothy mounted the nearest horse and galloped off into the Sierra. For the next several months, this resourceful teenager roamed the wilderness, keeping a respectful distance from the certain death called civilization. Indeed, the powerful landlord Negrete, who survived his gunshot wounds and mobilized a massive search for his assailant, the inevitable capture and incarceration in San Juan del Rio, hanging or worse, was now imminent. And still, the jailers at San Juan del Rio underestimated Dorothy. So when the teenager was taken to the jailhouse courtyard and told to grind a barrel of corn for the menfolk, Dorothy at first appeared meekly to comply, but then suddenly seized the stone matate, and hurling it at one of the guards, it struck him in the head, and he fell dead. And in the ensuing confusion, Dorothy once again commandeered a horse and made a getaway. Legends are born of things like I've just now told you. And one was, for this time, Dorothy Arango, the desperado. Dorothy Arango stayed lost. And one day thundered off into the history books, to be remembered forever after as the outlaw's outlaw. Until today, you've never met the frightened teenager who defended a kid's sister against a pedophile with the only means available. Nor did you ever know the youngster in a jailhouse in San Juan del Rio who escaped with the lucky toss of a millstone. You remember instead the blustery, larger-than-life bandito of old Mexico, a boy named Dorothy, Dorothy Arango, who of necessity invented for himself the more macho-sounding name, Pancho Villa. Only now you know the rest of the story.

Now, the rest of the story. 25 centuries ago, a young woman was having a baby, was actually in labor. We'll have to imagine that her labor pains were unusually severe because indeed the family sought the emergency advice of a renowned physician. The doctor reminded the family that nature had taken most of the matter beyond their influence. Childbirth was a painful process, after all. There was one thing he would suggest, the willow treatment. Whoever this imminently expectant mother was, for history has long forgotten her name, whoever else she was a first, because following this distinguished doctor's prescription, she began chewing on willow tree bark, and to a surprising extent, her labor pains were alleviated. Far as we know, no other physician had ever prescribed willow bark for that purpose. This one would not be the last, for he was assured the rapt attention of posterity. He was the father of medicine, Hippocrates. It is said that Hippocrates could even cause fevers to subside by making his patients chew willow bark. For hundreds of years, each generation of physicians since included the bark of the willow tree among their myriad nostrums. I don't know why they ever stopped using it. Perhaps the gradual intrusion of scientific method into the world of medicine. In any event, the willow treatment slowly fell by the wayside until the mid-18th century. The Reverend Edward Stone was just that, a reverend, no physician. But he was a brilliant man, and his intellect was ever seeking to satisfy his incessant curiosity. And it was he, the Reverend Stone, who revived the ancient willow treatment. Only this time, for the first time, statistics supported his suspicions. In 1763, Reverend Stone revealed to the prestigious Royal Society of Britain that he'd been experimenting with willow bark. He'd treated 50 cases of ague, an intermittent disorder. The ague, what they called ague, may have been rheumatic fever, but in any event, Reverend Stone reported the effects of the willow bark had been uniformly beneficial. And for the first time in a long time, the medical community was standing in the shade of the old willow tree. Never again would doctors doubt the effectiveness of the willow treatment. Although, and this is significant, not until 1971, 35 years ago, did anyone have the vaguest idea